0: A trade war.
1: Each side is blaming the other for the collapse of negotiations. It led to new U.S. tariffs on $20 billion worth of Canadian goods. Canada retaliated.
2: They were offered quite a good deal last week. They chose to reject it.
1: Treasury Secretary Scott Bessent says Canadian Prime Minister Mark Carney rose to power on an anti-American, anti-Trump platform. Carney says there wasn't enough there to make a deal.
3: We did make some progress in recent weeks. In the end, that momentum reversed.
1: Carney says the U.S. wants to dismantle the Canadian auto industry. Ontario Premier Doug Ford tells the AP former President Ronald Reagan would be throwing up if he knew what was going on. Ed Donahue, Washington.
0: Canada will announce retaliatory tariffs against the United States on Tuesday. Treasury Secretary Scott Bessent says the U.S. is imposing sweeping new sanctions on Iran, including a crackdown on countries that buy and sell Iranian oil.
2: Iran's enablers purchase, transport its petroleum. They facilitate the flow of its finances through exchange houses and free trade zones. They welcome Iran's flights and maintain registries on its behalf. They turn a blind eye to seaborne fuel transfers and overland transits. They condone illicit use of their banks, all the while concealing the extent of their complicity.
0: The sanctions aim to further cut off Iran from the rest of the world economy after President Trump pledged last week to unleash an economic D-Day against Tehran. A mixed day on Wall Street with the Dow up by 140 points, the Nasdaq Composite Index dropping 200, with the S&P 500 Index lower by 21 points, oil around $85 a barrel. This is
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0: Sarah News. Is your church multi-generational?
5: According to a new poll from Lifeway Research, 78% of America's Protestant pastors say yes, their congregation includes active members from all generations. 91% of the folks in the pew agree. The survey also finds the larger a church is, the more likely that its pastor reports it is multi-generational. Younger clergymen are also more likely to tell Lifeway that their congregation has good representation across all age groups. Michael Harrington reporting.
0: A coalition of Jewish organizations from seven nations say 2025 was the deadliest year for anti-Semitic violence this century. The J7 Large Communities Task Force Against Anti-Semitism reports 20 people were murdered for being Jewish last year in the seven countries. The task force represents the U.S., U.K., Canada, Australia, France, Germany, and Argentina. This is SRN News. Markets search for direction to start the week.
6: Stocks drifted to a mixed close on Wall Street Monday. The S&P 500 index fell 0.3%. The Dow rose 0.3%. The Nasdaq Composite fell 0.8%. Technology stocks were the biggest weights on the market. NVIDIA, which reports its latest quarterly results later this week, fell. Longer-term bond yields eased in the Treasury market. Oil prices fell. The listless trading on Monday kicked off a week packed with potentially market-moving events. The U.S. will release a closely watched report on inflation on Wednesday. The Fed's new chairman, Kevin Warsh, is set to deliver a speech on Friday. Damian Troisi, New York.
0: President Trump is moving toward imposing a new tariff on China to penalize Beijing for flooding the global market with underpriced goods. He's considering a 7.5% tariff. More details at SRNnews.com. From Washington, I'm Keith Peters.
7: Your most valuable possession is found in God's love. Psalm 36, verse 7. It says, "How precious is your unfailing love, O God. All humanity finds shelter in the shadow of your wings." Words of hope for you today. Psalm 36, verse 7.
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9: This is The Voice of Prophecy. Jonah and the whale. It's a story that many people are at least familiar with, though perhaps they are not quite sure where the story comes from. Is it biblical? A Disney fairy tale, perhaps? Or a movie by Pixar? I'm quite sure that if you are listening to this program, you recognize the story as being from the Bible. Maybe you heard it when you were at classes at church when you were young. But perhaps it has been some time since you last read the story, let alone given it much devotional thought. I hope to correct that during the coming week here on Voice of Prophecy. I'm Fred Kinsey, and if you haven't read the biblical book of Jonah recently, I hope you will do so before tomorrow's broadcast. The story is, after all, quite short. It takes up just 4 chapters and 48 verses. You can read it in just a few minutes. The book is found near the middle of the Bible, but nearing the end of the Old Testament. All the famous Old Testament books are now passed: Genesis, Psalms, Isaiah, and Daniel. And Jonah can be found as the 5th book of what are called the minor prophets of the Old Testament. Minor because of their size, certainly not because of their importance. The story initially captures the attention of young and the older because you have a non-cooperative prophet who is called by God to go and hold an evangelistic series in the most unexpected place, Nineveh, one of the capitals of the Assyrian nation. To be bluntly honest, I wouldn't have gone either. When I was younger, I used to joke that mission service wasn't for me unless there was a Taco Bell nearby. But Nineveh was not just lacking fast food amenities. It was the headquarters of a people known for their brutality. And God wanted Jonah to tell them to repent? Jonah said, "No thanks." And I believe I would have as well. In addition, Nineveh was located on the Tigris River in what is today northern Iraq. Its ruins are near the modern-day city of Mosul. The point for Jonah was that it was going to be a long trip to a likely strongly negative reaction that might include persecution and or death. I'm sure Jonah is almost saying, "God, let's be reasonable here." To summarize the story, God was insistent that Jonah was his man and that it was necessary for Jonah specifically to go. Jonah said, "No thanks," and booked passage on a ship headed for Tarshish. We're not sure exactly where that was, but was probably as far away as Spain. In other words, as far in the opposite direction that the then-known travel itineraries would allow. Notice verse 3 of chapter 1. "But Jonah ran away from the Lord and headed for Tarshish. He went down to Joppa, where he found a ship bound for that port. After paying the fare, he went aboard and sailed for Tarshish to flee from the Lord." Jonah reminds me of the disciples following the resurrection of Jesus. A couple of them were on the road to Emmaus, which was exactly opposite of where Jesus had told them to meet him. Jesus went after them and brought them back. He needed them as he needed Jonah and would bring him back as well, except in a rather extraordinary way. So Jonah is on the boat also going in the wrong direction and is running away from the call of the Lord. Here we begin to see one of the great messages of the story. God's grace is immeasurable. I would have let Jonah go. Let him sink or swim, as the saying goes. And as for Nineveh, I would have just destroyed those people. But God continues to care when human reasoning can see no justification for doing so. With Jonah now headed in the wrong direction, God has got to bring him back. The Bible reports in chapter 1, verses 4 to 6, "Then the Lord sent a great wind on the sea, and such a violent storm arose that the ship threatened to break up. All the sailors were afraid, and each cried out to his own god, and they threw the cargo into the sea to lighten the ship. But Jonah had gone below deck, where he lay down and fell into a deep sleep. The captain went to him and said, "How can you sleep? Get up and call on your God. Maybe he will take notice of us so that we will not perish." The first startling point is that the storm that came into Jonah's experience was not a coincidence. It was sent by God. I am quite sure that Jonah didn't appreciate it, and neither do we. In fact, it appears that when we don't see the big picture, we are quick to question why God allows difficulties into our pathways. One can be sympathetic when you are doing what you think is right, but when you are going in the opposite direction from where you have been directed, what did you expect? Let's think for a moment about that, about what direction God is calling us to follow. Listen to Peter in 2 Peter 3, verse 9. "The Lord is not slow in keeping his promise, as some understand slowness. Instead, he is patient with you, not wanting anyone to perish, but everyone to come to repentance." Without question, the reason God wanted to send Jonah to Nineveh is the same motivation he has for our lives, to lead us to repentance. In the Bible, repentance is more than just saying, "I'm sorry." It accompanies a direction change. And sometimes God goes to extraordinary means to turn us around. I would not be surprised if there are many of those listening to this program who can look back over their life and see evidence of where God has intervened. Perhaps not with a big fish, as in Jonah's case, but still something dramatic. You know, it became part of the pop culture back in the 70s to say, "Love means never having to say you're sorry." It came from a movie, Love Story. But Jonah illustrates that when you are going against the will of God, it is appropriate to change your course. But I want to remind you that a simple apology to God is always accepted. Some of us, though, are hard-headed, as Jonah was. I know I was. Still am at times that are too frequent to mention. I tell about my experience in my book, I Am Persuaded. If I had had my way, being a DJ was in my future. But I am persuaded that God did not have that in mind. And though I didn't appreciate his intervention at the time, after more than 30 years in the ministry, I am now very grateful. But back to our story of the wayward prophet. As I read from Jonah chapter 1, God sends a great storm and all the sailors on the boat are very afraid. Nearly everyone on the boat is. It is a fierce storm. But do you remember where they found Jonah? That's right. He was below deck, asleep. The world around him was in severe peril, and Jonah, God's reluctant messenger, is sound asleep. How many times, especially in the closing moments of his life on earth, did Jesus ask that his disciples stay awake with him, lest you enter into temptation, which is exactly where Jonah was? The world wants answers, and Christians are often silent to the point of being comatose. The captain of the ship finds Jonah and appeals to him, as I read from verse 6. "How can you sleep? Get up and call on your God. Maybe he will take notice of us so that we will not perish." The captain is casting about, it would appear, for everyone and anyone to pray to anything they find holy in the hopes that maybe someone actually worships something or someone who can do something about the predicament they are currently experiencing. So listen to what happens next. This is chapter 1, verses 7 through 12. "Then the sailors said to each other, 'Come, let us cast lots to find out who is responsible for this calamity.' They cast lots, and the lot fell on Jonah. So they asked him, 'Tell us, who is responsible for making all this trouble for us? What kind of work do you do? Where do you come from? What is your country? From what people are you?' He answered, 'I am a Hebrew, and I worship the Lord, the God of heaven who made the sea and the dry land.' This terrified them, and they asked, 'What have you done?' They knew he was running away from the Lord because he'd already told them so. The sea was getting rougher and rougher. So they asked him, 'What should we do to you to make the sea calm down for us?' 'Pick me up and throw me into the sea,' he replied, 'and it will become calm. I know that it is my fault that this great storm has come upon you.'" Notice that they question Jonah, and he correctly identifies in a clear testimony why the storm is happening, who is doing it, and what he thinks the solution is. pick me up and throw me into the sea, he says. He was telling the truth. It was his fault. But committing suicide was not the answer. But Jonah would rather die than do what God wanted him to do. About this time, if I were God, I think I would have let him. God gave him every opportunity. Jonah couldn't say he didn't understand. He did understand, but didn't care. How like him we often are. It is here that the words of amazing grace come floating softly across my mind. Amazing grace, how sweet the sound that saved a wretch like me. Friend, we are only a little ways into the story, but we have already seen indications of the magnificent grace of God, not only in his desire to use a wayward prophet, but in God's desire to save the wicked city of Nineveh. It seems no one is beyond his loving gaze. What happens next gives this story its name, Jonah and the whale. Jonah would get his wish to take a bath in the Mediterranean. He expected to die and his story to be finished, but God has other plans. But being swallowed by a great fish and living to tell about it, you can't be serious. Oh, but I am. And I'll tell you why I have faith in this story on tomorrow's program. I do hope you'll join me when I tell you why I believe you can accept the story's accuracy. Hook, line, and sinker.
10: Thank you, Fred, for that introduction to the Book of Jonah. It's good to know that God had a plan for Jonah, and I believe he has a plan for my life as well. Sometimes God's plans may be different from what I could come up with on my own, but I've learned to trust his plan by studying his word. 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There are lots of other spiritual resources you can enjoy there, as well as links to past programs. VOP.com. Thanks so much for listening. I hope you'll be with us each day this week. This is Connie Jeffrey reminding you that God really does love

Here's a quick pop culture quiz. What soap is 99.44% pure? You may also know it as the soap that floats. The advertising slogan, focusing on purity, came about clear back in 1878, when chemists reported to Harley Proctor that he had finally created a soap as pure as what European manufacturers supplied. It was a great American accomplishment. The fact that Harley soap stays in the top of your tub is the product of an accident, not design. A batch got overcooked, and customers soon flooded the company with requests for more of the soap that floats. What most people don't realize is that the name of this soap comes from the Bible. Psalm 45:8 reads, "All thy garments smell of myrrh and aloes and cassia, out of the ivory palaces, where they have made thee glad." Jesus has gone to heaven to prepare a place for everyone who believes in him. The mansions won't be made of ivory soap, or from elephant ivory either, for that matter. But whatever they're made of, I'll be glad to accept mine from the hand of the carpenter, who is the King of the universe. For the Voice of Prophecy and the Seventh-day Adventist Church, this is Fred Kinsey.

0: This is Max McLean. How does Jesus describe his crucifixion? Listen to the Bible from John chapter 12. The hour has come for the Son of Man to be glorified. I tell you the truth, unless a kernel of wheat falls to the ground and dies, it remains only a single seed. But if it dies, it produces many seeds. The man who loves his life will lose it, while the man who hates his life in this world will keep it for eternal life. Whoever serves me must follow me, and where I am, my servant also will be. My Father will honor the one who serves me. Now my heart is troubled, and what shall I say? Father, save me from this hour? No, it was for this very reason I came to this hour. From John 12, listen to the Bible. It's great for the soul.
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Australians fought and died here in World War II. This village gave its name to a track that snakes its way for about 100 kilometres south from here to Owers Corner near Port Moresby, the capital of Papua New Guinea. The Kokoda track or trail is a narrow, precarious path that winds through some of the most inhospitable and isolated terrain on Earth. It crosses high rugged mountains, drops down into deep valleys, and passes through fast-flowing rivers. It cuts through dense jungle that's infested with snakes, leeches, mosquitoes, and other nasty blood-sucking insects. The track is often drenched by tropical storms that make it wet, muddy, slippery, and dangerous. It's really hard going. The steep gradients are demanding and exhausting. It was on the Kokoda track, under hellish conditions, that a small force of young, ill-equipped and undertrained Australians held off the Japanese army and stopped it from advancing along the track towards mainland Australia. The fighting was desperate and vicious. The Australian troops were wounded and exhausted beyond belief. But somehow, they always managed to find that extra bit of spirit to fight on, with the help of angels. Angels with black faces and frizzy hair. Local people that they affectionately called Fuzzy Wuzzy Angels because of their compassion, care, and dedication. Their story will surprise you and inspire you. War came to the Pacific in December 1941. The Japanese attacked Pearl Harbor, invaded the Malay Peninsula, and bombed Singapore. After capturing Singapore in February 1942, they next planned to advance southeast and capture Port Moresby with a seaborne attack using their navy. However, their plans were disrupted when the American naval victories in the Battle of the Coral Sea in May and at Midway in early June broke the dominance of the Japanese Navy in the Pacific. But this setback didn't change Japan's plan. Their goal was still to establish a stronghold in Port Moresby. And if they couldn't do it through their Navy, then they'd do it through their army by marching overland along the Kokoda Track and across the Owen Stanley Ranges from here, the northern shore of Papua New Guinea. On the 21st of July, 1942, Japanese troops landed here in the Gona-Sanananda area and established a beachhead. A full-scale offensive was soon underway as they moved south towards Port Moresby. The Kokoda campaign had begun. It consisted of a series of fierce battles fought along the Kokoda track over 4 months between July and November 1942. The Australians were determined to stop the Japanese advance along the track and prevent them from establishing a base in Port Moresby that would threaten Australia and leave it isolated and vulnerable. Kokoda was a defining battle for Australia, and perhaps the most significant campaign fought by Australians in World War II. More Australians died in the months fighting in Papua New Guinea than in any other campaign of the war. Conditions along the track were horrific. The terrain was steep and inhospitable. The rain was constant. The track was muddy, slippery, and treacherous. Food and ammunition supplies were practically non-existent. The Australian troops were young, inexperienced, and poorly equipped, and they constantly battled malaria and dysentery, as well as the Japanese. Australia's 39th Battalion, along with elements of the Papuan Infantry Battalion, were the first to engage the advancing Japanese in a series of short but critical encounters. They were part of the so-called Maroubra Force. The 39th Battalion was under strength, consisting of only around 600 men, and many of them were 18 and 19 year olds who were involved in battle for the very first time.

time. The Japanese advanced southwards into the foothills of the Owen Stanley mountain range, and after a fierce battle against an Australian force that was outnumbered, outgunned, and out-equipped, they captured the village of Kokoda along with its strategically vital airfield. From Kokoda, the Australians fell into a long fighting withdrawal along the track across the Owen Stanley range. They were determined to resist the Japanese advance as much as possible, ambushing, delaying, counter-attacking, and frustrating the enemy as best they could. There were major battles at Ishirava, Mission Ridge, and Brigade Hill, but the Japanese juggernaut continued its relentless advance southwards toward Port Moresby. The desperately tired but determined Australian forces kept continually defending, retreating, and counter-attacking until they came to Imita Ridge. Here, with Port Moresby virtually in sight, the Australians dug in to make a final stand. This ridge was the last natural defensive position before defeat. There was nowhere else to go. The time had come. The moment of destiny had arrived. The Japanese held the opposite ridge at Ioribawa. This was the final showdown. But now, the tables had turned. The Japanese were at the end of a long, desperately tiring march. Their supply lines were stretched to the limit. They were exhausted. And the Australians had won last-ditch surprise for the Japanese. They had laboriously dragged 25-pounder guns up from Port Moresby. And suddenly, they opened fire on the Japanese positions. That was the turning point of the Kokoda campaign. The Australian shelling smashed the Japanese barricades. Ioribawa was as far as the Japanese advanced. From that time on, the Japanese began a long retreat back along the track to Kokoda and back to the sea, with the Australians pursuing them and attacking them the whole time. Now it was the turn of the Japanese to experience what the Australians had put up with during the preceding months. The Australians drove the Japanese back to Gona and Sanananda and the northern shore of Papua New Guinea. And by the 22nd of January 1943, all organized resistance by the Japanese in Papua New Guinea had ceased. In the fierce and desperate battles along the Kokoda track, more than 600 Australians were killed and 1,600 wounded, with a further 4,000 casualties due to sickness and disease. But those figures would have been a lot higher, and the outcome of the Kokoda campaign far different if it were not for the help of the local people who the Australians affectionately referred to as Fuzzy Wuzzy Angels. During those grueling days of the Kokoda campaign, thousands of local natives from along the track and further afield were employed as carriers or porters. They carried food, weapons, ammunition, equipment, supplies, and medicines. In fact, all that was required for the war effort forward along the track to the front lines. They walked long distances with heavy loads. And then these brave and selfless men would turn around and carry the increasing number of sick and wounded back through the mud to safety, using stretchers or supporting and guiding those who could walk. These Fuzzy Wuzzy Angels were named for both their frizzy hair and their kind, helpful role. But they hadn't always had a caring and compassionate reputation. Most of the Fuzzy Wuzzy Angels belonged to the Koyari tribe, who lived in the villages along the Kokoda track. Traditionally, the Koyari were a hostile and warlike people who had a reputation for bloodshed and violence. They were feared by the neighboring tribes. But early in the 20th century, an amazing transformation took place. In 1908, the first Christian missionaries moved into the Koyari area and established the Bisiya

0: Abu Mission Station near the entrance to the Kokoda Track. Under the leadership of Septimus Carr, they built schools and taught the people to read and write. They built medical clinics and shared the principles of health, hygiene and clean living. They built churches where the Christian message of grace, commandment keeping, temperance, peace and compassion was preached. Then in 1924, pioneer Seventh-day Adventist missionary William Locke and his family moved inland along the Kokoda Track to the village of Ifogi. There they set up a clinic and a mission school. And soon the Christian message of peace and kindness spread throughout the region and was embraced by the other villages along the Kokoda Track. The people had been transformed. Bloodshed and violence was replaced by peace and kindness. When the war came to the Kokoda Track villages in 1942, the changes that Christianity had made to the people's lives came through. The war had a devastating impact on the local people. Their villages were bombed, their homes burned, their gardens destroyed, their livestock shot. They were displaced. Yet through it all, they remained faithful to the Christian message of peace and compassion and loyal to the people who shared it with them. Historian Alan Smith highlights this.
1: Every village along the Kokoda Trail had come under some measure of Adventist mission influence, with baptised members in most villages. The Koyari had become so transformed that when the Japanese penetrated the area in their advance to Port Moresby, the Koyaris decided to remain loyal to their missionary friends.
0: This view is confirmed by the descendants of the Fuzzy Wuzzy Angels today. Many of them continue their family tradition of carrying supplies for Australians along the Kokoda Track. Only now, it's for the thousands of tourists who walk the track each year.

0: My grandfather was the Fuzzy Wuzzy Angel. They helped the Australians by carrying their food, stuffs, and the wounded people to the nearest clinic hospital to be treated.
1: When the missionaries first came into Papua New Guinea, they started schools so that we can know how to read and write. And they also taught us how to live a better life. And then they also teach us how to live and love each other like Jesus. So when they saw these wounded, they wanted to be like Jesus. That's the reason why they helped the wounded out of the jungles back into clinics and hospitals.
2: My name is Peter Iga, and I've been working with the Koeri people and working for the Koeri people most of my life. When the war came, they had been Christians for some time now, and therefore they wanted to show that kind of love that they had about Jesus from the missionary.
3: The local people's positive attitude, respect and loyalty towards the Australian missionaries was transferred to the Australian troops. The Christian Koyari villages along the Kokoda Track saw the Australians as neighbours and natural allies and volunteered for the Allied cause. This is demonstrated by a report by Robin McCary, an Australian commando in this region. He said this.
4: You had your loyal and your disloyal Papuans. Without being in any way sectarian, we found that the Seventh-day Adventists were by far outstanding in loyalty. I know of not one Seventh-day Adventist adherent who was any way disloyal. I don't know what it is, but it just worked out that way. The other religions could be one way or the other, but the Seventh-day Adventists, for some reason, were particularly loyal and, well, they always were a cleaner people. They taught them cleanliness and respect and loyalty and cheerfulness. And you know, if you had to rely on a Papuan without knowing him or knowing the circumstances, the fact that he was a Seventh-day Adventist would swing you.
3: This loyalty was also experienced by Lieutenant R.I. McElroy. He was in a group of five Australian soldiers that was cut off behind enemy lines here near Minari Village while out on patrol. They were in serious danger, but were found and guided to safety by local Christian villagers.

0: villagers from Inari. Soon after their rescue, Lieutenant McElroy wrote a letter of appreciation.
1: Dear Pastor Locke, I am writing this letter to you to tell you of the grand job done by the natives of your mission. During the recent activities against the Japanese here, I had the bad luck to be cut off with a patrol. Through the great assistance in every way by natives from your mission, we were able to get through to our side of things again. I felt sure that you would be interested to hear the good work of your people, who apparently have, by your example and teachings, reached the stage where they can teach us something of Christian ideals. Yours sincerely, R.W. McElroy.
0: The positive influence of the Australian Christian missionaries, and the Locke family in particular, is one of the major reasons the Australian forces managed to get so many local native carriers in such a short space of time, and why the carriers worked so hard for so long in such atrocious conditions. In this terrible war without mercy, fought back and forth along kilometres of mountains, jungles and river crossings, with the Australian soldiers racked by hunger and disease and terrified of falling into enemy hands, the local people, the carriers, rose up and reached out to them with raw compassion and care. They are heroes who showed selflessness and courage in times of fear and hardship, and in particular, they displayed remarkable kindness and care, assisting wounded and sick Australian soldiers through the mud to safety. The Fuzzy Wuzzy Angels gained a reputation for dedication, gentleness and bravery that inspired Australian soldiers to send home poems and reports of their help along the muddy and treacherous track over the Owen Stanley Ranges. One of the most famous was a poem written by an Australian combat engineer, Bert Buros, called Fuzzy Wuzzy Angels.
1: Many a mother in Australia, when the busy day is done, sends a prayer to the Almighty for the keeping of her son, asking that an angel guide him and to bring him safely back. Now we see those prayers are answered on the Owen Stanley track. Though they haven't any halos, only holes slashed through the ear, and their faces marked with tattoos and with scratch pins in their hair, bringing back the badly wounded just as steady as a hearse, using leaves to keep the rain off, and as gentle as a nurse. Slow and careful in bad places on the awful mountain track, and the look upon their faces makes us think that Christ was black. Not a move to hurt the carried as they treat him like a saint. It's a picture worth recording that an artist's yet to paint. Many a lad will see their mother and the husbands, weans and wives, just because the Fuzzy Wuzzies carried them to save their lives. From mortar or machine gun fire or chance surprise attack to safety and the care of doctors at the bottom of the track, may the mothers in Australia, when they offer up a prayer, mention these impromptu angels with fuzzy wuzzy hair.
0: It's not surprising that when a mother back in Australia read these words, she was moved to write this touching response to the challenge in the poem.
2: We, the mothers of Australia, as we kneel each night in prayer, will be sure to ask God's blessing on the men with fuzzy hair. And may the great Creator, who made both black and white, help us remember how they helped to win the fight. For surely he has used these men with fuzzy hair to guard and watch our wounded with tender, loving care. And perhaps when they are tired, with blistered, aching back, he'll take their yoke upon himself and help them down the track. So we thank you, Fuzzy Wuzzy, for all that you have done, not only for Australia, but for every mother's son. And we're glad to call you friends, though your faces may be black, for we know that Christ walked with you on the Owen Stanley track.
0: Another Australian soldier at the time expressed his gratitude to the Fuzzy Wuzzy Angels this way.
3: Believe me, when this war is over and its history written, there is one chap that should get a large share of the praise.

0: Here's the Papuan. He sometimes arrives with bleeding shoulders, puts the wounded down gently, shakes himself, grins, and off he goes for another trip.
1: Captain John McCarthy agreed with these sentiments of gratitude. He said,
2: "These men, so gentle and compassionate with men in pain, hold a justly honoured place in the esteem of every Australian."
1: Paul Keating, the former Prime Minister of Australia, recognised the vital role of the Fuzzy Wuzzy Angels. At the 50th anniversary of the Kokoda campaign, he said,
3: "Above all, we should honour and express our profound admiration for the Papua New Guinean carriers, whose stalwart support was crucial to the final victory. The support they gave to Australian soldiers, the terrible conditions and dangers they endured with the soldiers, the illness, injury and death many of them suffered, constitutes one of the great human gestures of the war. Maybe the great humane gesture of our history."
1: Yes, the Fuzzy Wuzzy Angels became endeared to the Australian people because of the gentleness, kindness and care that they showed to sick and wounded Australians as they carried them to safety along the muddy and treacherous Kokoda track. But they weren't always like that. Not long before, they were a warlike, bloodthirsty people. What changed them? What was it that turned violent warriors into Fuzzy Wuzzy Angels of Mercy? It was the Bible and the message of Jesus. They found joy and fulfillment in accepting Jesus and following his teachings. The transformation of individuals and tribes can be attributed to the Bible and one man, Jesus Christ. They were changed when they met Jesus Christ and let him guide their lives. Christianity and its message is still relevant today, and the Bible and its message still changes people today. That's why the Bible is called the living Word of God. It carries an amazing power with it wherever it goes, a power that changes lives, transforms character, gives strength to the weak, courage to the depressed, and hope to the dying. No one can read the Bible faithfully every day without God's book changing them. And if you spend time each day reading the Bible, it will change you too. Jesus spent his time changing people. That's the heart of the Christian religion, and it's the heart of the Bible, the secret of its power. Jesus knew what power it was that changed people. Listen to what he said in John chapter 8 and verse 32. "And you shall know the truth, and the truth shall make you free." It's truth that sets people free, that changes people. It's the truth that makes a drunkard a sober and loving father. It's truth that frees the drug abuser. It's the truth that transforms tempers and gives integrity and purpose in life. Millions of lives have been changed as people have studied the Bible. No greater power exists in the world to touch hearts and change lives. If you'd like to experience the joy and fulfillment that comes from accepting Jesus and following his teachings, why not invite him into your life today as we pray? Our dear Heavenly Father, thank you for your word, the Bible. We want to experience the power, the life-changing power that's in the Bible. We'd like you to begin changing us. Today and every day from now on, we want to surrender our lives to you. We want to learn to live our lives in your love and be filled with your love and compassion. Help us to accept others just as you've accepted us. Help us to love others unconditionally, just as you've loved us. Help us to forgive others totally, just as you've forgiven us. And help us to value others as much as you value us. We ask this in Jesus' name, amen. If you'd like to get closer to God, live a better life, and find true peace and happiness, then I'd like to recommend the

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Until then, remember the ultimate destination of life's journey. Now I saw a new heaven and a new earth, and God will wipe away every tear from their eyes. There shall be no more death, nor sorrow, nor crying. There shall be no more pain, for the former things have passed away.

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3: 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Psalm 36, verse 7. It says, "How precious is your unfailing love, O God! All humanity finds shelter in the shadow of your wings." 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Psalm 36, verse 7.
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5: The goodness of God. Isn't God just good? And all the time, God is good. And we're so delighted to have each and every one of you here with us this evening. And we pray and hope that you'll be with us for the rest of the week. Yes. Amen. Yes. These are incredible times that we're living in. And God has a word for His people and for the world in these times. Yes. And every night we're not going to be talking about what I think or what I feel, but we will be talking from God's word. Can you say amen, everyone? Yes. My name is Alex Bryan. I come to you from all the way from the other side of the country, from the state of Maryland. And happy to be here with my wife tonight to share God's word and to enjoy fellowship with you. And I want you to know, if you should have missed tonight, it should have been tonight. But you don't want to miss tomorrow night. Our tomorrow night's message is living in grace. And you don't want to miss Monday night. It's the cross in you. You don't want to miss Tuesday night because it talks about, can dead people talk with you? And then we're going to talk about a weekly mental health day that God has given. So we're going to have a good time in God's word night after night, and we're going to lift up the name of Jesus. Amen, everybody. I'd also like to welcome those who are joining us online, and we pray and hope that you will be with us every night. And we invite all of you to invite your friends and your family. Tomorrow night's message is a message you want people who may not know Jesus or struggling trying to find their way. Tomorrow night is a message for them. And I don't care how bad they've been. I don't care how good they've been. I don't care what their background has been. Tomorrow night is a special message for them. Tonight's message, hope for now. I don't know about you, but every time I turn on, I have to turn on the TV, I carry this thing around. And every second, every minute, it seems that something is popping up on my screen showing and talking about the events that are happening around us every day. And so tonight our message is hope for now. Before we get started, I'm going to invite you to bow your heads with me in prayer. Father in heaven, We thank you for the privilege of being here in this place, in your house of worship, here in Campbell. And Lord, we thank you for your word that is powerful, your word that is enlightening to us, your word that gives us direction and instruction. And tonight, Lord, we ask that you might hide this speaker behind the cross of Calvary, so we may not hear him or see him, but we might see Jesus high and lifted up. And Jesus said, if I be lifted up from the earth, I will draw all men unto me. So draw us tonight, O God, closer to your throne of grace. Enlighten our minds. Illuminate our hearts. Give us understanding as we look and read your holy word tonight. In Jesus' name we pray. Everybody said, amen. I want you to know, I don't mind if you say amen. That won't hurt my feelings, okay? Amen is just, we agree, we understand. And that's good to know that you're in agreement with the word of God tonight. How did it hit you this week when you heard of another shooting in one of our schools? How did you process that? How do people process that? I was listening and I was watching, and I was reading people's response, and they were just so frustrated because this keeps happening over and over again, and we seem powerless to stop it. How do you feel when you heard about the 6 hostages that were killed savagely as the Israeli army was moving in?

0: in on their location? How do you feel when you see fires running, burning out of control? How do you feel when you see floodwaters, flowing rivers out of their banks, people running out of their homes and being destroyed? As people look at the events that seem to be piling up on a daily, sometimes even an hourly basis, they are frustrated and they don't know what to do. How do you feel when you look at the political climate around us? Do you have a lot of hope that they know how to get us out of the mess we're in? Whether you're a Democrat or Republican or independent, it doesn't matter. When you look around, they have shown little ability or evidence that would give us hope that they can steer us out of the economic mess. They can steer us out of the violence. They can steer us out of the wars. They can steer us out of those. As people look around every corner of life, there's no place we can go and believe by looking at what we see that there's hope. And I'm here tonight to tell you there is one place we can go. Amen. There is one direction. There is one place. There is one person. There is one thing that God has given us, and it's His Holy Word. And His Holy Word gives us guidance, it gives us instructions, and it gives us direction in a hopeless society. And that's what we want to spend a few minutes tonight talking about. And I want you to know, we understand your time is very valuable. We will not hold you longer than an hour and 15 minutes any night. I thought at least one, amen. I thought I'd get two or three. Amen. But we will go into God's Word and we will study God's Word. And look what the Word says to us. Psalm 119, 105. Thy Word is a lamp unto my feet and a light unto my path. And this is coming from the Word of God. And this language, we may not use this that much, but when it was written, the way soldiers and those who walked at night, they would tie a lamp around the calf of their legs. And the lamp that they tied around the calf of their legs, as they walked, it gave light to the path in front of them. Now, one of the things I love about this illustration that the psalmist used, no, the lamp didn't project 500 miles in front of them. It didn't even project 500 feet in front of them, but it gave them enough light to make the next step. Amen. Amen? Just enough to make the next step. Thy word is a lamp. The word of God is a lamp unto my feet. So it gives me enough, and it gives me enough light to walk the path of life. Thy word of God, the word of God is a lamp unto my feet and a light unto my path. In other words, God says, I've given you enough instruction, enough counsel, enough direction to light your path as you walk the journey of life. For the word of God, Hebrews 4:12 says, quick and powerful and sharper than any two-edged sword, piercing even to the dividing of sunder of soul and spirit and of the joints and marrow, and is a discerner of the thoughts and intents of the heart. The word of God will even help me find the intent of my own heart. The word of God is a designer, a discerner. So the word of God is a powerful tool that God has given us to communicate to us and to show us a path and to give us direction in this life journey. And part of that direction, I'm here tonight to tell you, is hope. Come on, say amen, somebody. Look what Amos 3:7 says. Look at the promise of God's word. God says, out of everything that's happening in this earth, and everything that will happen in this earth, surely the Lord God will do nothing, but He reveals His secrets to His servants, the who, everybody? Prophets. The prophets. God says, everything that's going to happen on this earth, every step that I'm going to take, every
1: thing that's

0: gonna take place. Everything will happen in the past and the future. He said, I will do nothing except I reveal my secrets through my servants, the prophets. Yes. So God is saying, I'm gonna give you a roadmap so you will know what's coming next. And because of that knowledge, and because you will know what's coming next, God said, I will give you some hope. So then he tells us in Luke 21, verse 9 and 10, when you hear of wars and commotions, be not what?
1: Terrified.
0: Be not what?
1: Terrified.
0: For these things must first come to pass. But the end is not yet, or not by and by. He says, so there will be wars. There will be commotions. He said, I'm telling you ahead of time so you'll know when you see these things, I have predicted, I have forecasted it through my servants of prophets so that you will not be terrified. You will not be overwhelmed of what's happening. Then he said unto him in Luke 21, 9 and 10, he said unto them, nation shall rise against nation and kingdom against what, everybody? Kingdom against kingdom. And he said, you shall hear of wars and rumors of wars. Matthew 24, 6 and 7. See that you not be what, everybody?
1: Trouble.
0: Trouble. So he said, when you see these things, I don't want you to be troubled. I don't want you to be terrified. I don't want you to see all this happening around you and think all hope is lost. He says, see that you be not troubled, for these things must come to pass. But the end is not what, everyone? For nation shall rise against nation. He repeats what Luke says. For nation shall rise against nation and kingdom against kingdom, and there shall be famines and pestilences and earthquakes in diverse places. In other words, in strange places. You know, living out in California, we've always looked at the Californians and said, y'all down there where all the earthquakes are. We've always known that. But the Bible says, in the end, earthquakes are going to be in places that are unusual. Places that we've never seen them before. He said, but when you see these things, know that it's a sign. But the end is not yet. We talked about conflict. The Bible says nation against nation. Look at what's happening in the world today. Israel and Hamas conflict. How are you going to solve that? Poor Biden is doing the best he can. It seems like the harder he tries, the worse it gets. Ukraine invaded by Russia. And he said, that's our land? He said, no, it's our land. How can you solve that? China and Taiwan, Israel and Iran, and we can name them, we can go over and over. But the Bible told us, didn't he say it? Nation shall rise against nation and what? Kingdom against kingdom. He said, but what? Be not troubled. He said, these things must come to pass. Great earthquakes shall be in diverse places, and famines and pestilences and fearful sights and great signs shall there be from heaven. You notice how things have gotten worse? We say it's global warming. Whatever it is, God predicted it before it came to pass. Men's hearts fell in them for fear and for looking after those things which are coming on the earth, for the powers of heaven shall be shaken. Every time you turn around, there's some injustice being done. And people are protesting. Actually, we got protesters in the streets now protesting what's happening over in Israel with the Hamas war. And they're wanting the government to do one thing, another group is wanting, and then you have counter protesters to those protesters. Are you all listening to me? And then something happens here in our society. And we see it happening over and over again. And God says, I told you, I predicted it before it came to pass. Unusual natural disasters, tornadoes in places we've never seen tornadoes. I told you, you all grew up, you all came in California, and we've often talked about the California because you're in earthquakes. But I grew up in Kansas and Missouri, and that was Tornado Alley.

When I was in grade school, we would do drills preparing for a tornado. They would teach us how to get under the desk or where to run. But now tornadoes are all over the place. But the Bible says it was going to be in diverse places, and unusual places is where it is. Hurricanes. We talk about California and the earthquakes. We can talk about Florida and the hurricanes. That if you live in Florida, it's almost impossible now to get home insurance because they've had so much destruction from hurricanes. The Bible said it was going to be. And we see mass destruction from these winds that come on our shore, and we are powerless to do anything about them. We see them over and over again. And as people look at a hurricane over here, an earthquake over here, a tornado over here, they say, well, I'm going to move here to get away from the tornadoes. I'm not going to move to Florida because I want to do hurricanes. I'm not coming to California because I don't want to do earthquakes. The way it's going, you're not going to be able to live anywhere. You're just going to be popping all around the country, but then you're going to find wherever you thought was safe, something that never happened before now is going to happen. The Bible says it was going to happen that way. And it tells us that in the end, men will be running for fear because they don't know what to do with the things that are coming on the earth. They don't know where to live. They don't know where to move. They don't know what to do. As you know, the world is burning at an alarming pace. When you get home tonight, Google fires on the globe. Don't do it now. Listen to the word of God right now. But Google fire on the globe, and what you will find, they will show you all the fires that are burning simultaneously in the globe, and it is terrifying because it's all over the globe. A lot of them right here in California and Portland and Canada, but more than that, you don't hear about them, but look at it and see how the world, it looks like the world is on fire. God's word said it would come to pass. Said it will be here, and it is something that we're watching, we're dealing with on a daily basis. Land being destroyed, property being destroyed, people being destroyed, animals being destroyed. God said it was going to happen. And he said, I'm giving you a heads up. So when it happens, you know that we're near the end, but it says the end is not yet. But it's given us a warning sign, and I believe that's the grace of God. That God told us ahead of time how man, with all of the choices that we've made, will begin to turn on each other, and the place that God gave them for a home, mankind will begin to destroy that place that God has given them. And we see it happening before our very eyes every day. In fact, some people have actually become numb by it. And then the Bible says men's hearts fail in them for fear and for looking after those things which are coming on the earth. It says they look at these things, they look at those things, they look at all of it combined. It says men's hearts, their minds begin to fail them for fear, looking at everything that's happening on the earth. Looking at the wars, looking at the fires, looking at the floods, looking at the hurricanes, looking at the tornadoes, looking at everything that's happened, the Bible says it begins to have a collapsing impact on the hearts and minds of men, that they have no hope and they're fearful so much to the point that their hearts are failing them, their minds are failing them. COVID-19, pestilences, the Bible says, on the earth. And now monkeypox and all these other diseases happening all around us. And there's fear, hopelessness setting in.
You know, I went to one of your

Whole Foods yesterday. And I bought some grapes. I bought some apples. I bought some, what else did we buy? Man. Avocados. Now y'all see what we eat. And I bought some Dorito chips. Yeah, you see what I eat, right? And what else did we buy, darling? Bought some water. My wife is into this thing now. Somebody told her how good alkaline water is. They forgot to tell us it's very expensive. And you know how much my how much our food bill was? $65. What? Now maybe I'm shopping at the wrong place, so you are giving me some tips after after church tonight. Walmart. Well, I went to Walmart second, and I bought only a handful of things of water at Walmart, $52. Soaring food prices. And people are having a very tough time making ends meet. And I want you to understand, put all these things together. Put the wars together. Unusual natural disasters, tornadoes and earthquakes and floods and fire. And then you have soaring food prices. And I didn't put this on there, but even living, rent, mortgage, insurance, put all these together. And you can see that the enemy of mankind is piling things up one at a time. And he's trying to break the will of mankind to believe there's any hope at all. You can't read these, but it shows the 12-month increase of these different foods. Butter and margarine, cakes, cupcakes, and cookies. Well, you shouldn't be eating those anyway. Come on, say amen, somebody. Canned fruit and vegetables, carbonated drinks, cereal and cereal products, chicken, eggs, fats and oils, fish and seafood, hot dogs, ice cream, meats, poultry, fish, milk, prepared salads, everything is up. Soaring food prices. And the devil just keep adding more and adding more and adding more. And the Bible says it gets to a point where men's hearts are failing them for fear. But the God who foresaw that a time will come when fear would strike the hearts of men and women, that God who knew that this moment would come, that God who knew that this time would come, that God who knew that there would be storms and pestilences and wars, that same God offers hope for people today and offers hope for people now. And that's the hope that that God wants us to give to a world, because that we are not servants to what the devil is doing. Come on, say amen, somebody. There's hope for God's people. There's hope for the world. There's hope that God offers. He said, listen, I'm not going to do anything. I'm not going to let anything happen on this earth unless I tell you what's going on, but I'm also going to offer you some hope. And know that this is not the end of the story. There's another story that God is writing for his people and for his children. He offers hope for us. And Jesus said in John 16:33, these things have I spoken unto you, that in me you might have peace. Yes. In the world, you're going to have tribulation. In the world, you're going to have wars. I looked at that little 14-year-old kid when they marched him into trial, who shot those in the school. Your heart just aches and breaks. How can that kind of hatred enter into the heart of a 14-year-old kid? Jesus said, in this world, you shall have tribulation. He said, but be of good cheer. Why? I've overcome the world. I've overcome all the pestilences. I've overcome all the wars. I've overcome all of the natural disasters. And yes, I've overcome the soaring food price.

0: Jesus. He said, me, you can have peace. And I'm telling you, my brothers and sisters, we can't turn to Congress. We can't turn to the President of the United States. We can't come to what's the name of your governor out here? Governor, what's his name?
1: Kavanaugh.
0: Nice man, but we can't turn to him. The only place we can turn is to God and his word that he says shall be a lamp unto your feet and a light unto your path. And God's word tells us that these things were going to happen. But I'm giving you some hope. He says, let not your heart be troubled. Amen. If you believe in God, believe also in me. Yes. Let not your heart be troubled. I love this. This is one of my favorite passages in the Bible, because let not your heart be troubled is not a command. It's saying it's something that you have control over. Don't be troubled by all this you see happening in the world today. Yes, I got to pray that $65 at Whole Foods and $52 at Walmart. But God said, don't let your heart be troubled. Go on, pay it. Go eat your grapes and Doritos. He's because I'm preparing something else for you. Don't let your heart be troubled. Believe in God and believe also in me. What God is doing in this passage of scripture, he is pointing us and he's taking our eyes off of the things that we see around us. And he's pointing our eyes to another place. Amen. Are you all with me?
2: Amen.
0: He said, in my Father's house. He said, let me take your eyes off of the soaring food prices. Let me take your eyes off the tornadoes. Let me take your eyes off the fires. Let me take your eyes off the earthquakes. Let me take your eyes off of the things that you see. Let me take your eyes off of the political turmoil. Let me take your eyes off of that. And I want to point your eyes to my Father's house.
2: Amen.
0: He said, for in my Father's house are many mansions.
2: Yes.
0: And when I sow, I would have told you, I'm going to prepare a place for you, and if I go, and I like to say it if, because it's not a question if, but he's saying, since I'm going, I will come again. I will come again and receive you unto myself, that where I am, there you may be also.
2: Amen.
0: You see, what the hope that we have now and the hope that Jesus offers is in the Father's house. And he said, if I can get you to take your mind off of the political turmoil, and if I can get you to take your minds off, you know, sometimes we need to turn the TV off.
2: Amen.
0: We need to turn this off, because even when you're not even looking, they send you notices. You can be sitting up in church, reading the Bible, and a notice will come out. You can sit in the church and doing it. Sometimes you just need to turn that off and turn your eyes to Jesus. In my Father's house, he says, are many mansions. Someone just invited me. They told me they have a trailer over here. And I said, I'm going to go and see. Oh, it was you. I said, well, I'm going to go and see what a mansion looks like. I'm preaching about it tonight. But Jesus says, what he is doing, let not your heart be troubled by the things that are happening around us. He said, put your eyes on your Father's house. And in Father's house are many mansions. And that's where I'm going to prepare a place for you. And I will come again and receive you unto myself, that where I am, there you will be also.
2: Amen.
0: That where I am,
2: yes,
0: there are no earthquakes.
2: Mm-hmm.
0: Hallelujah, California. Where I am, there are no hurricanes.
2: Yes.
0: Praise the Lord, Florida.
2: Yes.
0: That where I am, there are no tornadoes.
2: Mm.
0: Thank you, Jesus, Missouri.
2: Amen.
0: That where I am,
2: yes,
0: there are no automatic rifles.
2: Mm.
0: That where I am, there are no soaring food prices.
2: Yes.
0: That where I am,

0: is peace.
1: Amen.
0: And tranquility. Forever and ever.
1: Amen.
0: And ever.
1: Yes.
0: That where I am,

And I don't care, this is the hope in the Word of God. Even if you're not familiar with it, hearing it gives you hope. Come on, say amen. You said, well, you know what, preacher, I don't know about it, but I love to be in a place like that. So even if you haven't heard it, but just hearing that there's a place, that there's possibility, you say, I'm not sure, but is there really a place like that? It gives you hope. Even if you don't believe it 100%, you say, you may say like the man in the Bible, I believe, help my unbelief. God says, listen, your belief, if it's 50%, will give you hope. Even if you got 50% of doubt, it gives you hope in the Word of God. Even if you're not totally sure, it will give you hope. Hope in the Word of God. Hope of a better day and a better place. That this is not the final chapter. This is not the end of the story. There's a better day promised after a while. How can you have this hope? How can you live in peace? How can you be a part of God's tomorrow? Jesus says, I am the way. I am the truth. I am the life. No man comes to the Father but by me. How do I have this hope? It's through Jesus. The one who promises is also the one that is the pathway to the hope. The one that's the lamp unto my feet and a light unto my path. He will give me the instructions. He will give me the directions that every day I can live in hope. Amen. With all this swirling around me, with all the political strife and with all of the violence and all of the wars and all of the soaring food prices and all of the financial difficulties, I can live in hope in the middle of chaos. Amen. Because I know Jesus, who says, I am the way, the truth, and the life. Neither is there salvation in the other, for there is none other name under heaven given among men whereby we must be saved. Jesus is the one that gives us hope for now. And the Bible says God has given him a name which is above every name, for at the name of Jesus, every knee should bow and every tongue shall confess of things in the earth and things under the earth, and every tongue shall confess that Jesus Christ is Lord. You know what I always tell people? What this text tells me, whether you're good, evil, bad, devil, angels, whoever you are, there's gonna be come a day that every knee is gonna bow. Amen. And every tongue is gonna confess, yes, that Jesus is Lord. Amen. I suppose you're gonna do it one day, why don't you do it today and be saved? You're going to do it one day anyway. The Bible is true. The Bible is right. The Bible is accurate. It says one day, even the devils are going to bow in his presence. Even the demons are going to confess Jesus Christ is Lord. The worst murderers, the drug addicts, the drug dealers, the prostitutes, everybody one day are going to bow at his feet. If you're going to do it one day, do it today and be saved. Amen. That's the hope we have in Jesus. Yes. I was sharing this morning in a message that I grew up on I spent the first 9 years of my life in Arkansas. I was trying to figure out what kind of famines hit Arkansas. And we lived in the country, what they call the country or the rural part of Arkansas. And in that rural part, they didn't have paved roads. They had roads that were dirt roads, but they would cover the dirt roads with gravel so that when it rained, it wouldn't be so muddy on the dirt roads. But because they covered the roads with gravel, whenever it was really dry, when you traveled and drove the car on those roads, they would create a big dust cloud that you can see from far away. And you always knew when a car was coming. Well, we lived in a place where the houses were miles apart, and there were very

very little traffic that would come down those roads. And most of the time, anybody's coming that road was someone who lived there, but the houses were mile and a half apart. And so we were, I think I was 7 years old, eight maybe. And my mom and dad would go to town, the closest town, to do shopping. You know, I was just thinking if they would shop where I shopped yesterday, they wouldn't bring back too much. But they would go to town and do the shopping, and town was about 25, 30 miles away, and they would come back and bring the groceries. And what they would tell us, and I had a sister 1 year older than I, so we were small children, they would tell us before they left, we want the house cleaned up by the time we get back. Well, when they went into town, did grocery shopping, it would be all day, and we knew it would be all day. And they would tell us, if the house is not clean, by the time we get back, you all gonna get a whooping. Now, you California people don't know what a whooping is. I understand that. But it means you get your behind beaten with a rod or switch, whatever they could find, sometimes a belt. And so we understood that, and our parents were real parents. So they don't care if you got beaten, you're going to call the police. In fact, we didn't have any phones, but my mother's the kind of phone here. I'll dial it for you. What number you want to call? They didn't care. You couldn't threaten them out of a whipping. And so they went to town, and we were children. And so we would have a good time, just playing, having a good time. But we knew mom and dad meant what they said. So we would tell my little two-year-old brother to stand out in front of the house at the edge of the road, and whenever you see a dust cloud, run in the house and tell us, because that's probably mama and daddy coming, and we want to clean up the house before they get here. And so we would play all half the day, have a good time playing mud pies. We did a whole bunch of stuff. And my little brother ran into the house and said, "They're coming, they're coming, they're coming." And so we would wrestle around the house, running really fast, making up the bed, putting things in place, wash the dishes. We would do all of that. And when mom and daddy came, we would just sit there like we were angels. Well, what we found out, that mama and daddy knew what we were doing. And my mother told me that daddy would literally slow the car down so we could see the dust clouds. So we would have enough time to get ready, get things in order before mom and daddy would come, so they didn't have to whip us. Oh, I wish you all was listening to me tonight. Our Heavenly Father, who's up in glory, said, "I'm going to give you some signs to let you know I'm on my way. The end is not yet, but when you see these signs, know you better stop your fooling around, get in the house, clean things up, get things in order when you see these dust clouds. I just came by here to tell you in California tonight, I see some dust clouds in the distance. I see dust clouds when I see hurricanes. I see dust clouds when the tornadoes come. I see dust clouds with the wars and rumors of wars. I see dust clouds, and I came to let you know that Jesus is on his way, and it's time for his children to get serious about telling the world that he's on his way." He said, I'm not willing that anybody should perish. And God says, "I'm slowing it down."

0: Remember over in Revelation chapter 6, the angels, there were four angels meant to hurt and destroy the earth. And God sent another angel, says, hold the winds. Don't let them blow. Because I got some servants I still need to seal. Dust clouds are the things that brings fear in the hearts of men are God's signs to let his people know that he's on his way. There are dust clouds in the distance. So that when God gets here, we are ready to receive him. That when he comes, he said, I'm not willing that anybody should perish. So I give you the word of God. I reveal my secrets. I've told you there will be wars and rumors of wars. I've told you there'll be nations against nations. I told you near the end, the love of many will wax cold, and you will have some of these mass shootings. You will have people's hearts filling them with fear. He said, I told you that it was coming because I didn't want to come on you unaware. I want you to know that I'm on my way. That soon and very soon, Jesus will come. He's going to put an end to all the turmoil. He's going to put an end to the wars. He's going to put an end to the things that have men's hearts failing them for fear. He said, but before I come, there's some things we need to do to be ready. The Seventh-day Adventist Church has been a church that's been given a message to warn the world that Jesus is on his way. We're the little two-year-old kid standing at the end of the driveway. We're the lookouts. Are y'all listening to me? We're the ones on the wall. We know what these prophecies mean. We know what the word of God says. We know what it means. And God says, be that two-year-old child, run in the house and tell your brothers and sisters, Jesus is on his way. Get things right. Because Jesus is about to come. And he says, when I come, he that is filthy, let him be filthy still. He that is just, let him be just still. That's why I say, I gave you the signs, but the end is not yet. The signs are to warn us that Jesus is on his way. And the hope that we have that when he comes, he's going to make all things right.
1: Yes.

0: It is my prayer that the hope that we have in God's word might reassure you and might help you to gird your loins up in a midst of a chaotic time that this world is in, that Jesus said was coming. And not only for ourselves, that we can help our colleagues at work, we can help our family members who don't know God, who don't know the word, who don't know the promises of Jesus, who don't know the prophecies as we do, and give them that guidance from God's word and the hope that comes from knowing that this is not the end of the story. It's not going to end with tornadoes and hurricanes and high food prices and wars. It's not going to end like this. God says, I have a better place, a brighter place that we look forward to. I'm going to invite you to stand as we close out with prayer tonight. Father in heaven, we thank you for your word that you've given us. That is a lamp unto our feet and a light unto our path. Amidst all the chaos of this world, all the turmoil, all the violence, all of the political shenanigans that's going on around us, the wars and rumors of wars, the earthquakes and fires and tornadoes and hurricanes, the violence that we see unfold every day, the mass shootings, the uncertainty of what's going to be next, may your people ground themselves in the word of God and the hope that the word of God brings, but not only for us, but for the world around us. May we sound the alarm. May we cry out. We see some dust clouds in the distance. Jesus is on his way. And may that reassure the communities around us, those who don't know you, may it help them find their way to you and have the hope that only Jesus can give. Now, Lord, tonight, may God be in us to sustain us, above us to shelter us, beneath us to uphold us, around us to protect us, henceforth, now, and forevermore.
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6: With SRN News, I'm Keith Peters in Washington. The Trump administration is preparing to revoke the visas of up to 200,000 foreigners.
7: If it happens, it would be the largest single mass revocation of visas in U.S. history. State Department documents obtained by the AP show in the coming weeks so-called B-1 and B-2 visas issued between 2016 and this year would be revoked. In a social media post, Deputy Secretary of State Christopher Landau called out people who he says try to use these visas to get into the country and then apply for asylum. In the past 18 months, the State Department revoked about 175,000 visas for people who have been convicted or accused of crimes, as well as for people who spoke out publicly against U.S. policies, mostly in the Middle East. Ed Donahue, Washington.
6: Treasury Secretary Scott Bessent announced the most sweeping sanctions in U.S. history aimed at pressuring Iran to reopen the Strait of Hormuz and end the ongoing war. Correspondent Bernie Bennett explains.
8: Bessent warned any state or entity intent on continuing financial support of Iran.
9: Every country has a defined timeline to shut down activities we have identified. If they do not take action, we will do so unilaterally through Treasury authorities.
8: And he gave an example of what he meant.
9: Every branch of Bank Mellie must be shuttered and dark.
8: The secretary says Treasury is working with the military and the intelligence community to carry out President Trump's strategy. Bernie Bennett in Washington.
6: Crews have started to contain a wildfire in the Sierra Nevada foothills near Reno, Nevada that destroyed more than 30 homes as it spread perilously close to dense neighborhoods. On Wall Street, the Dow by 140 points, the NASDAQ dropped 200, the S&P 500 lower by 21 points. This is SRN News.
4: 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Have a wonderful day.
6: Ooze. New Jersey has a new abortion law.
10: Democratic Governor Mikey Sherrill has signed a measure that targets pro-life demonstrators by making it a crime to, quote, unlawfully restrict a woman from entering an abortion clinic. Since the Supreme Court overturned Roe v. Wade, the Democratic leadership in New Jersey has been actively seeking to make the state an abortion destination. The legislation also bars any New Jersey official from cooperating in an investigation into violation of abortion bans in other states. Michael Harrington reporting.
6: A survey from the Pew Research Center indicates a majority of Americans, including many Democrats, are turning against the practice of letting males compete against females in sports. Leon Sapper, a fellow at Madison Manhattan Institute, says President Trump's opposition to the LGBT agenda has given him a serious political edge. Sapir says the president is putting his Democrats' opponents in a very unfavorable position. Gas station giant Buc-ee's has sparked a backlash in Ohio over one of its frequent trademark infringement lawsuits.
1: Texas-based chain Buc-ee's Limited says in its lawsuit that the logo for Beaver's Mini Mart in the city of Beaver Creek too closely resembles the chain's Buc-ee brand Beaver. The first Buc-ee's location in Ohio opened about a half hour from the Mini Mart. Critics have attacked Buc-ee's online and are boycotting its stores. The Mini Mart's home city has passed a resolution making the Beaver an official part of its history. Buc-ee's seeks a jury trial in federal court. Rich Thomason reporting.
6: Taiwanese prosecutors have charged 9 people, including one from NVIDIA and 2 from Supermicro, for illegally exporting high-end AI services to China. NVIDIA spokesman Patrick Rutherford says the company is cooperating with Taiwanese authorities. More details at srnnews.com.
3: 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It says, "How precious is your unfailing love, O God. All humanity finds shelter in the shadow of your wings." Words of hope for you today, Psalm 36, verse 7.
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12: 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It was just this feeling of being worried, but it was a worry that I couldn't get rid of. And it was a stress that I couldn't get rid of. But to be sitting there and find out, like, well, no, like, this is an anxiety disorder, was so much more frustrating than I could have prepared myself for.
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15: All right, let's talk about the last time you experienced, like, real anxiety.
14: This morning.
15: That wasn't anxiety. That was anger.
14: It was both, actually.
15: I'll go ahead and tell them.
14: You have not been feeling well. And so I was going to bed last night knowing you're sick. And I have this water beside the sink because I take my vitamins every night. So I take the water and I think, if Dave wakes up in the middle of the night, he's going to drink my water. And then I'm going to get sick if he drinks from my glass. So I take my cup. It has ice and water in it. And I put it in the closet. So next morning, I'm drinking out of that cup. I take my vitamins again. I'm walking around the house with the cup. And Dave says to me, "That's not your cup, is it?" I'm like, "What do you mean? It's always my cup." "Yeah." He goes, "Oh, well, I drank out of it last night." I'm like, "It was in the closet."
15: Yeah, I wondered why it was in the closet. I'm like, "Where's her cup?" "Oh, it's in the closet. I took my NyQuil."
14: And then why wouldn't you tell me, "Hey, don't I drank from your cup?"
15: I did think, why is this cup in a closet with ice? I thought you put it there for me. It's like, how considerate of my wife to put a little glass of water.
14: I don't even understand.
15: Anyway, we're bringing all this up because we've got a guest in the studio today. Jamie Grace is with us at Family Life Today. Welcome to Family Life Today, Jamie.
12: I'm now, like, convinced that is the perfect, like, Lifetime movie intro.
15: Jamie's written a book called Finding Quiet, My Journey to Peace in an Anxious World. That's why I brought up this anxiety thing. It's like, Jamie's written this crazy great book about, finding peace in the middle of anxiety. But,
12: thank you.
15: A lot of our listeners know who you are, Jamie, but I did not know. 2-time Grammy-nominated songwriter, singer, actress. I went online last night.
12: Yes.
15: Is this one of them that was nominated?
12: Look at you. Yes. Oh, you're strung down.
15: I always wanted to be Toby Mac. I love the love, I love the one that lay you hold me. For some reason, I've never been nominated for a Grammy. What do you think, honey? Maybe there's a reason. It takes talent.
14: You know what I like about you, though, Dave? You'll just do it. But, Jamie, you... You really are gifted in a lot
16: Thank
14: of different
16: you so
14: ways.
16: Much.
14: And so it's really fun to have you on. But what you've written about, man, it's something we all, a lot of us face and we deal with, especially in the day and age with your subtitle, My Journey to Peace in an Anxious World.
16: Yeah.
14: And so when I talk to you, I'm like, you're so positive, you're really upbeat, you're really fun, but this is something that you've really struggled with and dealt with. We want to hear your story.
16: Yes, ma'am.
14: Take us back into where did this all start?
16: Yeah. It's definitely a journey, you know, as you said, and as it kind of mentioned in the book, and I get quite frustrated that it's a journey at times. You know, I'm a very pro-therapy person, and I was talking with my therapist last week. She's so cool. And we were talking, and I mentioned something, and she was like, oh, well, I think this could be, you know, you might be worried about X, Y, Z. And I looked at her and I was like, oh no, I've already dealt with that. Like I dealt with that like 5 years ago in therapy, yeah. So I'm good. And she and I just kind of got in this kind of like almost comical conversation about just like, sometimes we forget that it is a journey.
14: Yeah.
16: And we forget that sometimes we might have this anxiety about something and then we feel better about it. And it's like, okay, I don't have to deal with that anymore. But then something comes up and all of a sudden we're thinking about that anxiety again. Mm. And that started for me as a kid. I was 9 years old when my anxiety first started. It was just this feeling of being worried, but it was a worry that I couldn't get rid of. And it was a stress that I couldn't get rid of. I am a pastor's kid. My mom and dad started our church when I was about 2 years old. So we always call it the middle child because there's my sister. And then 2 years later was me. Then 2 years later was the church.
14: That's so true.
16: Sorry, yeah, I was the youngest child. I'm the middle child as opposed to the youngest.
14: Yeah.
16: And so I grew up in church and I had, even at 9 years old, I had a very significant like confidence in Jesus. And like,
14: well, I love you start your book. You say, when I was 7, I made a decision to love Jesus for the rest of my life.
16: Yeah.
14: And when I was 11, I was diagnosed with anxiety.
16: Yeah. It was this thing where it's like, I mean, every 11-year-old, every 40-year-old, every 70-year-old deals with worry and stress. But to be sitting there and find out like, well, no, like this is an anxiety disorder was so much more frustrating than I could have prepared myself for, because as a follower of Jesus, you kind of, at least as a kid, just the practicality of like, oh, you pray for something and God helps you with it. Or, oh, you need something and the Bible gives you the tools to deal with it. Or, you know, and that's just kind of how it works. You know? And so having a generalized anxiety disorder is like literally being almost like given this like pass to like, oh no, you're going to be panicking about stuff a lot. This has crossed the threshold of an everyday awkward and has moved into like, no, we can actually show you like a chemical imbalance in your brain, and worry is unfortunately a part of your everyday life.
14: Yeah, what did it look like? You say worry.
16: So, I mean, it would be, you know, from my mom would say something like, okay, like, you know, so we're homeschooled, right? So my mom would be like, okay, so we're going to hop in the car and we're going to do a field trip today. We're going to, I don't know, go to a museum and learn about XYZ. And within 30 seconds, like my mind had already process these statistics that can happen of car accidents in the car, and process like, okay, well, what could happen if we get to the museum and I can't remember everything that I learned? Like, am I not smart enough? Am I not good enough? Like, oh, am I homeschooled because I can't go to regular school like everybody else because I don't have any friends? Oh, nobody likes me.
14: Wow.
16: Oh, my dad's not here because my dad's at work. Oh, because we don't have a lot of money, even though my dad works a whole lot and my dad can never really work enough to really take care of the family. But that's not nice to say because dad works really hard. Like within 30, 60 seconds, like every possible dramatic and awful scenario would just start mentally taking a toll on me.
15: The way you just said that, it felt like we were in your head.
16: Yeah.
15: It felt like that noise. Is that the noise you're talking about?
16: All day. It's all day. And so I've learned some really helpful tools to help silence that noise, but it's a conscious choice to fight that noise. It's a conscious choice to allow that quiet to happen. But I think even though I have like generalized anxiety disorder, I think, oh, I know for a fact that even people without it have anxiety and have worry and have fear, you know, and we have to consciously choose to like trust in the Lord that the anxiety that's happening in our mind is oftentimes a liar, you know, and trust like the quiet that we are having a hard time procuring is the very thing that we need. So it's a lot of active active reacting on a daily basis for me to combat the anxiety that happens naturally. And then, you know, in addition to that, I was at 11, I was diagnosed with a tic disorder called Tourette syndrome, which is a movement disorder causing uncontrollable movements and sounds called tics. And then also obsessive compulsive disorder, OCD, which is similar to anxiety, but basically causes more actions than thoughts. So like repetitive counting of something or tapping or moving, repetitive like pursuing of textures. Like if I see like a texture, like I need to feel like, oh, I need to go figure out what that is. Or like a texture that I just like cannot touch. I'm like, if that blanket comes near me, I will probably cry. And then also ADHD, which is attention deficit hyperactivity disorder, which really just affected all the other, and it's a lot, you know.
17: It's a lot.
16: And I was 11, and sometimes I look back and I'm like, kid, like, were you okay?
17: Yeah. Like,
18: at Family Life, we get to hear stories from couples and families whose lives have been changed through what God is doing through Family Life. 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Well, I'm thinking of our listeners that have kids that maybe have had some of those diagnoses, you know, or maybe they're dealing with anxiety and depression.
16: Yeah.
18: And to look at you on the outside, I would never know any of that. And plus you're super successful. You're doing a ton and you're young. So as 11, here you are, you've had this, crazy diagnosis with a lot of different things. Then what?
16: The first thing was relief. My symptoms really were at their heaviest when I was 9. Between 9 and 15, but the onset of them was like 9 years old when the tics were really bad. I was constantly squeezing my hands, my feet. I had some of my tics were oftentimes injuring myself. So like I would be in the car and hitting my head on like the window. The way that my legs and arms would flail would oftentimes, I would hit myself or hit myself in the stomach. And again, these things are all uncontrollable. It's just the way that if you're nerdy like me and you're like, oh, how does this happen? You know, the neurons in my brain that are supposed to signal to do things, there's a little mix up in the wiring. We live in an imperfect world. These things happen, unfortunately. And so the main thing was like my tics. And so getting that diagnosis was such a relief because it felt like, oh, there's a word, you know, there's an understanding.
18: There's a reason.
16: Yeah, exactly. I, you know, like a lot of other kids, I mean, statistically, this is just much more, but like, you know, I dealt with things like asthma as a kid, which is pretty common, you know. I had like an inhaler just in case I needed it. It wasn't too bad by the time I was in like middle school. So getting my diagnosis of everything else was kind of exciting because in my head, I was like, oh, I'm going to get, I guess like an inhaler for Tourette. Like, I don't know, like I had never heard these words before, but I assumed they'd give me some medication. But my relief, I mean, it dissipated so quickly because I just remember, you know, my neurologist sitting there and saying to my mom, like, hey, just so you know, like, there's no cure for any of this stuff. Mm-hmm. There's not even medication for it. There are medications that we can try, but nothing is for sure going to work.
18: And then even the medications you were on, that was rough.
16: They were horrible. I feel so much for parents that are still going through this today with their children because, now don't get me wrong, there's been so much research and studies and we've grown so much in the medical community and I'm so grateful for all the people that have put in the work. But I mean, if you are a parent of a child dealing with illness, that's a full-time job. And I'm so grateful for my parents because they fought for me relentlessly. Just like I would try one medication and it would have me, you know, dealing with things like hallucinations and or sleeping just like day after day after day, or not sleeping at all, or just complete loss of my personality. Like I was on a heart monitor at one time because one of the medications was affecting my heart and the payoff just wasn't worth it. You know, the benefits of the medication rather, it just wasn't worth it. So, it was miserable. Like it's tough because like you said, you know, like if a lot of times when people meet me or if they see me, like 9 times out of 10, my hair is purple or pink. Like there's always something.
15: It's a little both like, right now.
16: Yeah.
19: So cool.
16: Yeah. It's always, thank you. It's always elaborate. It's always something going on. And I think sometimes I'm kind of like overcompensating for like that childhood like situation that I went through because it was horrendous. Mm-hmm. You know, this 5 to 7 year gap in my life where I was miserable. It was awful. I was very depressed.
19: Tell us about your mom that was fighting for you and even your dad.
15: Yeah, I'd love to know, you know, did they ever lose it? Were they always patient? I'm just thinking if I'm in the car and my son is banging his head on the window, there might have been times where I'm like, can you just stop that? But obviously it's a medical condition. But
19: or as a mom, I'm crying. Yeah. I'm thinking, Lord, what are we going to do?
16: I don't know how they did it. Mm. I don't know how they do it now. I mean, I still have stuff. Just think about the very stereotypical dynamic of, you know, the youngest child that's, you know, married and with their first child. You know what I mean? Just like the dynamic of me being like, mom, you know, like I'm annoying. Like I'm a millennial. But yeah, it's like, I don't know how, like my parents are even still like so gracious and so patient with me. And I mean, that's just the Lord, honestly. But my mom, I struggle to call her a stay-at-home mom because I think she was like a work on demand homeschool mom because we didn't really grow up with a lot of money. So my mom was like, I'm going to start a cookie business real quick. So like kind of like that, you know, but she also homeschooled us. And so she is the literal person that took the literal paperwork to my neurologist and said, it's called Tourette syndrome. And my child has it. They could not find out what it was. It was almost 2 years of going to different doctors and all this kind of thing. In the mental health community, it is hard to get a diagnosis, but it's especially difficult for people of color to get a diagnosis and for women to get a diagnosis, just because a lot of the research isn't based off of people of color. And so I was told by my neurologist at a very prominent children's hospital in the Southeast that there was no way I could have Tourette syndrome because I was not a white male.
15: Really?
16: And so she said that she thought that I had something called psychotic eyes. And my mom said, that doesn't exist. And she was like, yeah, but I think that's what it is. And my mom was like, bye. So we stopped going to her. And so we found me a new neurologist who still didn't know what it was. And fun fact, if you go and look at my records, I am actually, this is so bad, in my medical records, I'm classified as a white female. What? And I think that it was done so that I could get my diagnosis. Mm-hmm. Because in the South, they just would not give me a diagnosis. And so my mom is the one that was like, hey, my kid has Tourette syndrome. I dare you to challenge me. And they looked at it and they were like, oh, you're right. Mm. And she never stopped fighting for me. And she still does, you know.
19: You're a mom. It's that mama bear thing in us.
16: Yeah.
15: Well, I mean, it sounds like, again, I don't know your mom. Sounds like she was extremely firm and went after what she needed to get, but also tender and gentle with you. Is that true?
16: Oh, yeah, for sure. I can't remember one time that she did not, you know, extend me the grace that I needed, really. She's also a very comical and real person, very much a realist as well. You know, don't get me wrong. Like, I remember once I was like 12 and there was something that I was like really obsessing over, like OCD wise. And I was like, well, it has to be this way. It has to be that way. And she like, and for context, I was super nerdy. So I was 12. I was already in 9th grade. And so I was like planning for college and stuff. And my mom sat me down and she was like, hey, let's talk about this real quick. She's like, in this house, you can be who you need to be. You can do what you need to do. But I want you to understand something. The world is not going to give you the grace that I'm going to give you. Mm. So she was like, I'm never going to tell you not to have OCD because that's not how it works. But you have to be mindful that if college is something you want, if moving out of the state by yourself is something you want, I just need you to be mindful. The world is not like set up for little Black girls with mental health issues. So whatever that means, you need me to go with you. You need to stay with me. You need to stay with me and Dad, like whatever it is. And so I always appreciated how real she was with me. You know, she definitely wasn't one of those moms that was like, just be yourself, baby. The world will deal with it. Because that's not practical. I like that she was like, you be who you need to be and you do what you got to do. And understanding that the world will never give you the kind of anything that you might feel that you deserve or need.
15: Did that give you the confidence you needed to become who you are?
16: I think so. It helped me feel so comfortable with being different. You know, I think so often, even now as a society, we always want to talk about like, oh, we got to like come together and talk about all the things that make us the same. And yeah, that's a beautiful, important thing. But I also like to embrace what makes me different. I wasn't born to fit in with everybody else. I wasn't made to be like everybody else. And so when I went to college, it taught me how to be an advocate for myself, as opposed to, well, I have mental health stuff. I have severe anxiety. They better adapt to me. It taught me like, no, I need to learn how to become an advocate for myself. Whatever full-time job I have, I'm also going to have to become a full-time volunteer advocate for me and my mental health. And it gave me a lot of confidence, but like also it reminded me, like, I also still call my mommy if I need her. Cause yes, sometimes I do.
15: Yeah.
16: Like a couple weeks ago, I called her. I was like, mom, I have a doctor's appointment and I'm not sure what to say about a medicine that I need for my, some arm pain. So she like told me what to say. I was like, yes.
19: That's awesome. Well, I'm sitting there, I'm thinking about Philippians 4:19, and you even quote this verse in your book where it says, my God will meet all your needs, all of your needs, according to the riches of his glory in Christ Jesus. And I listen to you and I think, you're this little girl who was born. Like, God wasn't surprised at your diagnosis, and he wasn't surprised. I'm thinking of Psalm 139, where it says, he knit us together in our mother's womb.
16: Yeah.
19: And he's looking at you and he's celebrating. Look at my daughter. She has so many gifts. She has so many talents. And yes, she's got some things. I know about those. I'm not surprised by those.
16: Yeah.
19: And yet I'm going to use her. I think that's such a good reminder for all of us. Because sometimes we can look at our brokenness. We can look at our diagnosis. We can look at our kids and we can think, Lord, do you see what's happening? And he goes, yeah, I see your girl. I see you. And I think it's a really good reminder that God is saying, I'm with you.
16: Yeah.
19: I'm with you in it. And you've been a great example. And I love hearing the story of you and your mom, that she's fighting for you and she's speaking truth to you in love and grace. And that's what our Father God does for us as well.
15: And in some ways, that's what we get to do as parents. We get to be the voice of God to our kids, whether they fit in with everybody or they don't. They're looking at us to be the voice. It says, this is what Jesus sees and thinks of you.
16: Right, exactly. No, I love that so much. And, you know, especially what you were saying about, like, the Lord just, like, not being surprised.
19: Yeah.
16: You know?
19: Yeah.
16: Like, it takes me to this incredibly vivid memory. I have, like, a collection of, like, 34 very vivid memories from childhood. It's so random. But I have this one. We were waiting for my mom to, I think, come out of like an antique mall or something. My dad and I were sitting in the minivan and I was doing some gymnastics in the car. And I was
19: in the car.
16: Yeah. Yeah. I mean, I'm really talented. And so it was horrible, but I was maybe 8 or 9. Yeah. And, you know, he does a pastor. And so he's supposed to know all. To my surprise, he does not know all. It was very disappointing. But I asked him once, I was like, Dad, can you just tell me, if God is so smart, like, why doesn't he just tell me everything that's going to happen?
19: Or even the question that a lot of us ask is, Lord, you could heal me.
16: Yeah, exactly.
19: Why don't you just heal me?
16: Exactly. And I really thought I had it all figured out. I was like, Dad, all God has to do is just fix it. He was like, tell us everything. And I remember my dad, he looked in the rearview mirror. My dad is so, he's so beautifully poetic and dramatic. He could have turned around, but I feel like he was doing this for dramatic effect. He like looked in the rearview mirror and he was like, this is not his voice, but it has to be for the story. He was like, well, If he told us, we would not have a reason to trust him, then would we? I was just like, that makes so much sense. Like, my mind was blown. And then I told him, and he was like, man, I'm going to preach that one day. And I just remember telling him, I was like, no, Dad, I'm going to preach it. And wow. I like to remind him, like, I'm preaching it, Dad, like I am, because I try to make that my life's work of just like, I'm trusting the maker here. You know, I could be healed of Tourette syndrome tomorrow. Like, yeah, I could beg God to just tell me the plan for the next 5, 10, 15, 20 years. You know, I could go there if I wanted to, or like, I'm just choosing to trust him. He's not surprised by any of this. And so I'm just choosing to say, okay, Lord, you've put me here for a reason. You're allowing me to walk through this stuff for whatever reason that might be. And I always try to remind myself, like, Job went through worse, so at least I ain't Job. So, like, you're allowing me to go through all this stuff. I'm here. I'm present with you, Jesus. I'm just choosing to trust that you have a purpose for all of this, you know, that is so much, much greater than what I could plan for myself.
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1: 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This is By the Way.
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1: I was learning to ride a bicycle, and my dad was my teacher, and across the street from our apartment was a schoolyard as big as a city block. Like most city schoolyards, it was all concrete, no grass, and in the middle of that big expanse was the only obstacle for a bike-riding rookie. Yeah, there was a big old metal flagpole. But how could anyone run into that when he had the old schoolyard to learn in, right? Yeah, it can be done. There I was, wobbling along, trying to learn to keep my balance on two wheels with my dad just behind me. Suddenly I heard him say, "Turn, boy!" My hands were frozen to the handlebars. I was sure turning either way meant crashing on that hard concrete. Again, "Turn, son!" I was closing in on the flagpole. Now was a desperate cry from the lips of a disbelieving father. "Turn or you're gonna hit the pole!" Bong! Yeah, I hit the pole. I still have the chipped tooth to prove it. I'm Ron Hutchcraft, and I want to have a word with you today about missing the turn that saves your life. I made a painful mistake. I didn't make the turn that could have saved me. You know, there are lots of people like that. There's a turn that God's telling him to make, a turn that could save them from a life without meaning and an eternity without hope. But they just won't turn. You may know a lot about a lot of things, but there's nothing more important in all the world than to understand the turn that will keep you from God's punishment and take you to God's heaven. It's described many places in the Bible, including Acts 3:19, our word for today from the Word of God. It says, "Repent then and turn to God, so that your sins may be wiped out and that times of refreshing may come from the Lord." Now here's why this is so life or death important. The sin that verse talks about will keep us from ever experiencing God's peace and God's love in this life and from ever entering his heaven when we die. A perfect God can't have a relationship with an unforgiven sinner. But what we just read from God's Word talks about every sin you've ever committed being erased from God's book forever, which means the only thing standing between you and God, between you and heaven, could be gone if you make the turn. Obviously, the turn is a turn to God. And the way to him is through his Son, who died to make that way. In God's own words, Jesus bore our sins in his own body on the tree so we might die to sins. The gift of eternal life, it's in the nail-scarred hands of Jesus, the one who purchased that life by giving up his own life for you. But there's the part that some people miss. When you turn to Jesus, you're turning your back on something else. You're turning your back on the junk that killed him. You're making a decision that you're going to abandon the sins of the past that were the very sins he died to get rid of. That's what the repent part of turning to God is all about, turning your back on your sins to turn to Jesus as your Savior. You won't be instantly perfect, but you're deciding to let Jesus change you. It's his power that will change you, but your decision that you will change. Look, you can't face east and west at the same time, right? You got to turn away from one to face the other. So it is with Jesus and the sin he died for. But then why would you want to continue to defy God, poison your life with the sin that ultimately always kills? We're talking a new you here from the inside out, a new you that begins the moment you say, "Jesus, I'm yours." God's come to you today to offer you complete forgiveness and life forever. Please don't miss this opportunity. In fact, the new you is what our website is all about. It's called anewstory.com. Will you go check that out today? Anewstory.com. You know, without Christ in your heart, you're heading for a collision with God and an eternity you do not want. But hey, listen, today, there's still time to turn.
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0: Max Licato here of Upwards. I just want to step in and state how grateful I am for this wonderful Christian radio station. 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May God give you strength, and may we, your friends, support you and pray for you in your wonderful work.
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3: With SRN News, I'm Jason Walker. United States and Canada have fallen deeper into a trade war. New tariffs likely to raise prices for products in both nations, each side blaming the other for the collapse of the recent talks. And that's led the U.S. to impose 50% tariffs on $20 billion worth of Canadian goods. Canada setting September 8th as the start of the penalties. U.S. Trade Representative Jameson Greer says the new tariffs cover a fraction of U.S. consumption, those from Canada.
4: This is something where we don't actually expect a huge impact. I mean, the Canadian situation may be different for them. I know they view it differently, of course, and that's fine. But for the U.S. small business, for the U.S. manufacturer, for the U.S. worker, you know, this is a way for us actually to try to get wine and spirits back on the shelves in Canada. It's a way to make sure that our small dairy farmers who have had very limited access into Canada for a long time. So we're actually worried about our small businesses to make sure they get the kind of access they need.
3: Well, Russia facing a growing gasoline crisis as the war with Ukraine hits its domestic economy. Here's correspondent Ken Lorman.
5: Reports say fuel is available at just 28% of Russian gas stations after Ukrainian strikes damaged more than half of the country's refining capacity. Long lines rationing, poor quality gasoline, and fights at pumps are being reported even in Moscow. While Vladimir Putin calls the crisis non-critical, authorities are reportedly arresting or fining citizens who publicly complain, raising concerns about an even tougher winter ahead. Ken Lorman reporting.
3: Postal Service advancing a Trump administration plan to strengthen oversight of mail-in voting as the issue moves through the courts. USPS finalizing a rule requiring eligibility lists and unique tracking barcodes.

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0: A prisoner suing the state of Indiana. Here's correspondent Michael Harrington.
2: The male inmate is living as a female and wants the state to foot the bill for a sex change operation. But Indiana has a law against that, and now the man is going to court in hopes of overturning it. He is arguing that to deny him a taxpayer-funded sex change operation would violate the constitutional injunction against cruel and unusual punishment. A number of states are passing laws designed to eliminate such surgeries from the list of approved medical care for prisoners. Michael Harrington reporting.
0: The political and cultural clout of ultra-Orthodox Jews in Israel still growing. That's putting their vision of faith, Jewish identity, and civic practice on a collision course with that of other religious and secular Israelis. Mass protest over proposed changes to the exemption of the military draft for ultra-Orthodox men highlights the biggest issue. This is SRN News. It is a growing trend that is catching on rapidly in the United States, and educators say it's a great deal for a lot of older people. Adults are embracing the programs as colleges offer a reduced credit bachelor degree in just 3 years.
3: 34-year-old Giles Sims was sick of getting passed over for jobs because he did not have a college degree and was often told,
4: on your skills assessment, you guys scored the same, so we went with the one that had the degree.
3: So the laid-off web developer turned to one of a growing number of three-year degree programs now being offered around the country. The new U.S. programs let students finish faster by completing as few as 90 credit hours instead of the typical 120 hours for a four-year bachelor's degree. Critics say the degrees cut corners. Giles says that the programs seem more tailored for a fast-changing job market.
0: More details at srnnews.com.
5: Your most valuable possession is found in God's love. Psalm 36, verse 7. It says, "How precious is your unfailing love, O God! All humanity finds shelter in the shadow of your wings." Words of hope for you today, Psalm 36, verse 7.

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Now we continue reading from the Word of God, Mark 14:66. As Peter was below in the courtyard, one of the servant girls of the high priest came, and seeing Peter warming himself, she looked at him and said, "You also were with Jesus the Nazarene." But he denied it, saying, "I neither know nor understand what you're talking about." And he went out onto the porch, and a rooster crowed. The servant girl saw him and began once more to say to the bystanders, "This is one of them." But again he denied it. And after a little while, the bystanders were again saying to Peter, "Surely you are one of them, for you are a Galilean too." But he began to curse and swear, "I do not know this man you're talking about." Immediately, a rooster crowed a second time, and Peter remembered

Now Jesus had made the remark to him, "Before a rooster crows twice, you will deny me three times." And he began to weep. Mark chapter 15. Early in the morning, the chief priests with the elders and scribes and the whole council immediately held a consultation, and binding Jesus, they led him away and delivered him to Pilate. Pilate questioned him, "Are you the king of the Jews?" And he answered him, "It is as you say." The chief priests began to accuse him harshly. Then Pilate questioned him again, saying, "Do you not answer? See how many charges they bring against you." But Jesus made no further answer, so Pilate was amazed. Now at the feast, he used to release for them any one prisoner whom they requested. The man named Barabbas had been imprisoned with the insurrectionists who had committed murder in the insurrection. The crowd went up and began asking him to do as he had been accustomed to do for them. Pilate answered them, saying, "Do you want me to release for you the king of the Jews?" For he was aware that the chief priests had handed him over because of envy. But the chief priests stirred up the crowd to ask him to release Barabbas for them instead. Answering again, Pilate said to them, "Then what shall I do with him whom you call the king of the Jews?" They shouted back, "Crucify him!" But Pilate said to them, "Why, what evil has he done?" But they shouted all the more, "Crucify him!" Wishing to satisfy the crowd, Pilate released Barabbas for them, and after having Jesus scourged, he handed him over to be crucified.

Mark 15:16. The soldiers took him away into the palace, that is the praetorium, and they called together the whole Roman cohort. They dressed him up in purple, and after twisting a crown of thorns, they put it on him, and they began to acclaim him, "Hail, King of the Jews!" They kept beating his head with a reed, and spitting on him, and kneeling and bowing before him. After they had mocked him, they took the purple robe off him and put his own garments on him, and they led him out to crucify him. We will continue this reading from the Bible, if the Lord wills it, next time. This is The Word, simply reading from the Scriptures without comment. And I'm Nicholas Hope.

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2: 1 Kings 17:17. Sometime later, the son of the woman who owned the house became ill. He grew worse and worse and finally stopped breathing. This is Max Lucado. Elijah lay on top of the boy three times. He prayed to the Lord, "Lord, my God, let this boy live again." The Lord answered Elijah's prayer. The boy began breathing again and was alive. What if Elijah holding the dead boy is a picture of you and me in the midst of a sick society? Did you know that 9 out of 10 young people in Great Britain believe that life has no meaning? And what happens when 90% of a generation find no reason to live? Anxiety, anger, depression, despair, suicide. We, like Elijah, have been handed a corpse. And Elijah shows us what to do. Prayer was his strategy for the tragedy.
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0: What strength do I have that I should still hope? What prospects that I should be patient? Do I have the strength of stone? Is my flesh bronze? Do I have any power to help myself now that success has been driven from me? A despairing man should have the devotion of his friends, even though he forsakes the fear of the Almighty. But my brothers are as undependable as intermittent streams, as the streams that overflow when darkened by thawing ice and swollen with melting snow, but that cease to flow in the dry season and in the heat vanish from their channels. As the deer pants for streams of water, so my soul pants for you, O God. My soul thirsts for God, for the living God. When can I go meet with God? My tears have been my food day and night, while men say to me all day long, where is your God? These things I remember as I pour out my soul. O God, you are my God. Earnestly I seek you. My soul thirsts for you. My body longs for you in a dry and weary land where there is no water. I have seen you in the sanctuary and beheld your power and your glory. Because your love is better than life, my lips will glorify you. My soul will be satisfied as with the richest of foods. With singing lips, my mouth will praise you. On my bed, I remember you. I think of you through the watches of the night. Why are you downcast, O my soul? Why so disturbed within me? Put your hope in God, for I will yet praise him, my Savior and my God. My soul is downcast within me, therefore I will remember you. Deep calls unto deep in the roar of your waterfalls. All your waves and breakers have swept over me. By day the Lord directs his love, at night his song is with me, a prayer to the God of my life. Look on me and answer, O Lord my God. Give light to my eyes, or I will sleep in death. Send forth your light and your truth. Let them guide me. Let them bring me to your holy mountain, to the place where you dwell. My soul faints with longing for your salvation, but I've put my hope in your word. I, the Lord, search the heart and examine the mind. I will go before you and level the mountains. I will break down gates of bronze and cut through bars of iron. I will give you the treasures of darkness, riches stored in secret places, so that you may know that I am the Lord who calls you by name. Do not let your hearts be troubled. Trust in God. Trust also in me. In my Father's house are many rooms. If it were not so, I would have told you. I'm going there to prepare a place for you. And if I go and prepare a place for you, I will come again and receive you unto myself, that where I am, you may be also. You know the way to the place where I'm going. I am the way. Peace I leave with you. My peace I give you. I do not give to you as the world gives. Do not let your hearts be troubled, and do not be afraid. I have told you these things so that in me you may have peace. In this world you will have trouble, but take heart. I have overcome the world.
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7: With SRN News, I'm Jason Walker. Supreme Court delivering an initial victory to the Trump administration. That in its effort to strengthen mail ballot security ahead of the 26 midterm elections. More on the story from correspondent Ken Lorman.
8: Three ruling, the justices lifted a lower court injunction blocking key provisions of President Trump's executive order in California and 22 other states. The plan would create a federal list of eligible voters and direct the Postal Service to deliver ballots only to those voters. The White House calls the measures common sense steps to protect election integrity. Ken Lorman reporting.
7: United States and Canada falling deeper into that trade war. New tariffs likely to be raising prices for products on both sides of the border. And, of course, each side blaming the other for the collapse of the recent talks. Treasury Secretary Scott Bessent announcing a new campaign against the regime in Tehran.
9: It's called Operation Economic Outcast.
10: An economic onslaught against Iran's financial connections around the globe.
9: Bessent says every country that tethers itself to Iran should expect to share in its isolation.
10: Every country has a defined timeline to shut down activities we have identified.
9: Iran warned it would respond harshly to new sanctions. Its currency has hit a record low, but Iran retains a key strategic advantage, its attacks and threats on ships in the Strait of Hormuz. Ed Donahue, Washington.
7: European leaders joining President Volodymyr Zelensky in Kyiv for the 35th anniversary of Ukraine's Independence Day. UK Prime Minister, brand new on the job, Andy Burnham, making his first major trip since taking office. This is SRN News.
11: 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Keep hope alive. 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

0: 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Thank you, and God bless you.
1: Well, the state of Massachusetts adopting a new law. It will allow doctors to carry out abortions right up to the moment of birth. Pro-life activists, of course, are outraged. Dr. Albert Moeller is with the Southern Baptist Convention.
2: We need to understand what we're talking about here. There's a basic worldview collision between the culture of life and the culture of death. In the culture of life, every single human life is respected from the point of fertilization until natural death, making something like abortion not only wrong, but morally unthinkable. The culture of death is so absolutely enraptured with personal autonomy that it can be used to deny or even take the life of others.
1: Since the Supreme Court overturned Roe v. Wade, a number of states have moved quickly to either ban or severely restrict abortion. However, some states have gone in the opposite direction, expanding abortion and seeking to make themselves abortion destinations. SRN News. Shelley Fabre is known for her roles on The Donna Reed Show, One Day at a Time, and many others, has passed away. She co-starred in three films with Elvis. She also had a big hit record in 1961. Shelley Fabre is dead at 82. An American driver dominating Washington streets in a race celebrating the nation's big birthday.
3: Kyle Kirkwood captured the Freedom 250, earning his second IndyCar win of the season in front of the U.S. Capitol. President Donald Trump waved the green flag, adding a patriotic moment to the celebration. Kirkwood led 128 of 147 laps and finished more than 3 seconds ahead of Christian Lundgaard. Alex Palou placed 20th. John Scott reporting.
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4: 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Have mercy on me, O God, because of your unfailing love. Because of your great compassion, blot out the stain of my sins. Psalm 51, verse 1.

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2: How do you do? Due to the subject matter in today's episode, parental guidance is suggested. You ever get that feeling of when you take a step forward in life, you end up taking two steps backward, only to start all over again? The man in today's story sure felt that way. Even from childhood, he played the game of one step forward, two steps back. In desperation, he wondered if he would ever gain ground. Until that moment, he was met with grace. And that's when his heart and mind and life were unshackled.
3: Marshall, don't you run out in front of me.
4: I gotta get home.
3: You can't go home yet.
4: But I got a prize, Eva, for the picture I drew. See?
3: Mama said we gotta stay at the park till 4.
4: But I got first prize. I'ma show Mama.
3: You'd best listen to your big sister. Don't go home yet.
4: You can't stop me.
3: Marshall, you hear me?
4: You ain't the boss of me, and you can't catch me. Mama, I'm home.
5: Ah, Marshall!
6: Get out of here, stinking kid.
5: Marshall, what you doing here?
4: Mama, I brought you my picture. I got a prize, too. Hey, who's that man?
5: None of your business.
4: Where's Daddy? And what were you...
5: Nothing.
6: Little Brad's gonna squeal on us to your old man.
5: No, he won't. I got ways to shut him up.
6: You ain't gonna tell your daddy what you seen, right, boy?
4: That you and my mama was...
5: Shut your mouth, boy. Get over here.
4: But my prize.
5: I got a prize for you. This electrical cord.
4: No, Mama, please. No, don't hit me. Ow! Mama, no. Ow!
5: I said shut up.
4: Ow. Ow! I won't tell. Please. Ow!
5: Now get in that closet or I'll shut you up for good. And stop that crying. Unless you want more.
4: Mama, please let me out.
2: 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Parental abuse during childhood often leads to a lifetime of anger and distrust. Add to that the turbulent civil rights era, and you have ingredients that might lead you to believe the only way you could fight back was to meet violence with violence. Would the man in our story learn a better way? Based on his book, Some Place to Be Somebody, here is the true story of Marshall Brandon, right now on Unshackled.
7: Beatings that began in kindergarten at the hands of my mother were just the beginning. Her abuse changed me from a bright, eager student into an angry young boy. Since I had three older brothers who often turned their own rage on me, my only help came from my oldest sister, Eva. No one ever dared cross our mother, not even our father, who never once fought back. He solved his problems by staying drunk most of the time. Mama was well known in our town as a tough, strong-willed woman. Something a neighbor lady learned firsthand when I got into a fight with her son.
5: What's got into you, Marshall?
8: Alfred's mom's after me.
5: His mom's after you?
8: I busted him good.
5: What for?
8: Bashed me upside my head with his toy gun. I'm bleeding.
5: Uh-huh, I see that. Yes?
9: You Marshall's mama?
5: Sure am.
9: See what that no-good son of yours did to my Alfred.
5: Marshall, did you do this?
9: He sure did. He's a bully. Your boy...
5: I didn't ask you. Marshall.
8: Yes, ma'am. I did.
9: Told ya. What you gonna do about this?
5: Marshall, did you start it?
8: No, ma'am. Told you what happened.
9: What happened was he beat up my Alfred. You gotta do something.
5: Enough. We're done here. Lady, you can take your child on home now.
9: What?
5: You heard me. Marshall, you best learn this right now. Long as you don't start it, I expect you to finish it.
8: Yes, Mama.
5: I'll beat you myself if I ever hear you running away from a fight. You got that?
7: I got it, all right. And from that day on, I promised myself no one was ever going to beat on me again. Except Mama, of course. She always kept the electrical cord handy while I tried to cover my bruises under long-sleeved shirts. It's strange. An abused kid can still want their abuser's love and approval. So as I entered my teens, I was determined to prove how tough I was. I took my rage at Ruthie's constant beatings out on everybody who got in my way. And as a black kid, trying to get ahead in a world of civil unrest, trouble was easy to find.
5: Marshall, get in here.
8: Yeah?
5: I hear you got yourself a gang.
8: Yeah, so?
5: At 13?
8: Just me and some guys.
5: Well, I just got off the phone with your principal. Seems he's heard about your gang. You stick some kid with a knife?
8: He dared me.

0: seemed like the more abuse I had to take from Ruthie, the more I looked for trouble at school or on the streets. I always thought boys should love their mothers no matter what. But after 15 years of abuse, I was determined not to take it anymore. And one day, everything changed.
1: What's up with you and Mama?
2: We had it out, Eva.
1: I knew it was coming. But you're not beat up this time.
2: Nope. And I won't ever be again. Not by Ruthie, anyway.
1: What happened?
2: Argument. She threw a bottle at me. Made her real mad when I caught it.
1: That was it?
2: No. Called me a no-count street kid. Said this time she'd crack open my worthless skull.
1: Oh, Marshall. The electric cord?
2: Yeah. But this time, when she drew back her arm, I grabbed her wrist, stopped her cold. We just stood there, glaring at each other. Eva, how can anyone who claims they love you do those things?
1: I don't know. But you're the only one of us ever stood up to her.
2: I warned her never to touch me again.
1: Think she heard you?
2: I don't know for sure, but it was the first time I ever saw tears in her eyes.
0: That was a pivotal moment for Mama and me. Though I was still filled with rage and searching for a way to prove I could be somebody. I was a big fan of glamorized soldiers in movies, and that gave me what I thought was a bright idea. So I quit school and enlisted in the Army. I was 17, and I had no idea what I'd gotten myself into.
3: All right! Up and out, maggots! This ain't vacation! Fall in!
2: Man, you hear that, Lee? They gonna scream like that all day?
4: Get used to it.
3: You got something to say, Private?
2: No, sir.
3: Did I tell you to speak? Move your lazy bucket! Now!
4: Gonna hate taking this abuse.
2: Hey, you ain't live with my mama. At least we got our own bunks.
4: Yeah, if they ever let us sleep.
2: Never had a bed of my own at home.
3: Now! Gonna bust me some heads! Move it!
4: Gonna be a long 8 weeks.
2: BC alternative.
5: Moving it, sir!
0: Somehow, the Army made me feel I could actually make something out of my life, or maybe find a greater purpose than I had known before. I was used to taking orders, and I knew how to fight, but I had no patience for bullies and discrimination. Standing up for Lee was how I made my first mistake.
6: Enter. Brandon, you got a problem with your squad leader?
2: Sir, no, sir.
6: Says you got in his face, that true?
2: Yes, sir.
6: Why?
2: I don't hold with bullying, sir.
6: So what did you do?
2: Told him he was wrong to be hateful to that guy just cause.
6: Just because what, Brandon? Just because Private Lee's black?
2: Well, yes, sir.
6: I see. You think you could do a better job?
2: Sir?
6: You think you'd make a more fair-minded squad leader?
2: I don't know, sir.
6: Well, you're about to find out it's not such an easy job, squad leader Brandon.
0: Since I understood that there was a line between discipline and abuse, I did pretty well as a squad leader. After basic, I returned home on leave wearing my uniform and feeling proud of who I was for the first time in my life. At age 18, I was sure I had finally found a path forward. Until I got my first set of orders. When we realized what those orders meant, even my mother cried. I was being assigned to a war in some faraway country I'd never heard of, a place called Vietnam. I stepped off that plane into the stifling heat and stench of Vietnam, proud to serve my country. My old buddy Lee from basic days had been assigned to Nam ahead of me, but little did I know how much my life was about to change, and not for the better.
7: Hey, Marshall!
2: Great to see. What is that awful smell?
4: Fires, monkeys, manure. You get used to it. What you won't get used to is the heat.
2: Feels like I landed on Mars.
4: We got ways to make that better.
2: Yeah? Like what?
4: If you'll keep it on the QT, I'll show you.
2: After hours?
4: And out of sight, if you know what I mean.
2: You got booze?

0: better. Weed, man. Best you ever smoked.
1: Ooh, I don't know.
0: Oh, come on. Good times. Life-changing, brah.
2: Yeah? When do we start?
3: It was life-changing, all right. From then on, my life became all about finding enough money to keep me buzzed. That was easy and numb. But things changed when I returned stateside. I expected a hero's welcome, but none of my family was there to greet me. The only reception I got was insults from anti-war protesters. So, I left the army, still angry and addicted to my newest habit, heroin. When my menial job wasn't enough for the women and drugs lifestyle I craved, it was only a matter of time before a new kind of trouble would find me.
4: Marshall, over here, little bro. Wanna cut you in on something?
1: Yeah. Never did that when we were kids, Abdul. What's in it for you?
4: Look, man, I know you craving a high, same as me. We can help each other.
1: I'm listening.
4: Gonna knock over a jewelry store.
1: Robbery? No, man, too risky.
4: Hey, got it all figured out, man. Even got guns, just in case.
1: Armed robbery?
4: You don't want to go to jail, right?
1: No, but...
4: You can drive the getaway car. You ain't even got to go in. So?
3: I had made some bad choices in my life, but following Abdul might have been the worst. He had it planned, all right. Right up until the moment when some unexpected bystanders identified us. Before I knew it, I was in a courtroom before a judge.
5: Your Honor, before rendering judgment, my client would like to be heard.
6: Go ahead, Mr. Brandon.
1: Sir, I just wanted to say...
6: Yes?
1: I've been a soldier, sir. I just got home from Vietnam.
6: I see. Well, welcome home, son. Now you're going to prison.
3: The hardest thing about prison life was detoxing and making sure everybody knew not to mess with me. Since I had plenty of time, I got my GED and even pretended to change my angry attitude so I would be on the fast track to parole. That got me an early release to enroll in the University of Ohio. I was finally taking a step forward, drug-free, and determined to stay that way. When the first real break of my life came walking by. I'd always been the non-committal type. Until I saw Katika walking across campus, I made it my business to find out where she worked.
7: WTXX, the University Voice, signing off.
1: Great show today, Katika.
8: Thanks. I saw you watching me. You a student?
1: Yep, a poor one.
8: Aren't we all?
1: But if I weren't, I'd take a fine lady like you to dinner.
8: You would? Where?
1: Someplace special and expensive.
8: That's so? What do you call expensive?
1: Maybe Hal's Burger Shack?
8: Hal's Burger Shack?
1: Not very impressed, huh?
8: Oh, I don't know. I like their fries.
1: Does that mean...
8: Let me finish up here and you're on.
3: From burgers and fries to marriage. I shared most of the secrets of my messed up life with Katika, but she married me anyway. I even told her I'd fathered kids I'd never even seen with women I never cared about. But she still gave me the benefit of the doubt. Life had taken a giant leap forward when she trusted me. But there was still one thing that I hid from her. Though she knew about my addiction, I told her I had it handled. What I didn't tell her was that I was hooked again, and not just using, but selling too. I knew there'd come a day when I'd pay a big price for that.
9: Ball and nose right. Fastball is a high drive into deep left
1: side. Hey, I'm watching that.
8: Our bank account's overdrawn. Again.
1: I had a few extra expenses.
8: Right. You're using again, Marshall. You promised me you'd get help.
1: I know. Look, I quit, baby. Trust me. Give me a little more time.
8: No, not this time. I love you, but I won't watch you destroy yourself. Get out.
1: You don't mean that, baby.
8: If you don't go, I will.
1: Come on, you're not going anywhere.
8: Oh, yeah?

0: Watch me.
1: I couldn't blame her. I really loved my wife, but I wouldn't let go of the drugs that held me in their grip since Vietnam. I thought getting high helped me forget all the abuse and violence of my life. But when Katika was strong enough to leave, I was in complete despair. I knew she wouldn't come back unless a miracle happened. And I didn't believe in miracles yet.
0: Thanks for meeting me.
1: I'm surprised you called.
0: We need to talk.
1: Why, you want a divorce?
0: No. You want to get back together?
1: You know I do.
0: Then there's something you have to do for me.
1: Okay, but...
0: I want you to go to church with me.
1: What?
0: Look, Marshall, I got saved. So that's going to change things for us.
1: What exactly does saved mean?
0: It means I believe in Jesus Christ as my Lord and Savior. I'm giving my life to him. And I want you to come to church with me.
1: Church.
0: And I won't take no for an answer.
1: I had no idea what being saved was, but I did see a difference in my wife. And if she was willing to take me back, I'd go anywhere with her. But the first time we walked into that little church, I was so self-conscious. I immediately regretted the decision. Strange thing was that not one person there looked down on me. The service was okay and the music was great, even though I still didn't know what people got saved from. I figured I could fake my way through each week to please Katika, since she was so determined to pick me up. But it wasn't long till everything I was hearing in the sermons made me uncomfortable.
0: Good morning. Why aren't you ready for church?
1: Come on without me.
0: Marshall.
1: Look, I tried, okay? But I don't belong there.
0: Why not?
1: All this stuff about being sinners. Like they're talking to me.
0: We're all sinners, Marshall. Every one of us.
1: Oh, no. Not like me.
0: Just like you. The only difference between you and me is that I believe Jesus paid for my sins when he died for me on the cross.
1: And that makes you saved?
0: Yes. Saved from what I used to be. Changed for the better. You can be too.
1: Not yet. I gotta clean up my act first.
0: Just as you are. That's how he takes you. I'm not gonna give up, you know?
1: Might be a long time.
0: Whatever it takes, Marshall.
1: Katika meant what she said about not giving up. Each day, she was there waiting for me. I went, but I struggled every time the preacher gave an altar call. I knew he was talking straight to my damaged heart, but he didn't know how messed up my life was. I thought I'd make some changes first, and after that, maybe I'd consider salvation. Then came the day when I knew the struggle was all over. I couldn't hide anymore. I got up and ran down that aisle so fast, I even knocked a few hats off as I ran to that pastor and fell on my knees.
2: Today is the day of salvation, Marshall. You can come to him just as you are.
1: I've done awful things.
2: When Jesus saves you, your past is gone, wiped away.
1: So he'll save me just like I am?
2: If in your heart you truly want to be saved and devote your life to him, you can tell him that right now. He'll hear your prayer, son, if you're ready.
1: Then here goes. God, all I know is I need you. I'm a bad, unworthy man, but I believe you will forgive me for all I've done.
2: Thank him?
1: Yeah. I thank you for dying for me, Jesus. Now you go.
2: All right. Father, thank you for making Marshall clean, inside and out. Help him to start over and be your child.
1: Oh, and please heal me of my drug habit and the scars of abuse.
2: His life is yours now, Lord.
1: My life is yours now, Lord.
2: Amen. It's a new day for you, son. The Bible says, if any man be in Christ, he is a new creature. Old things are passed away. Behold, all things are become new. Welcome to the family, Marshall.
1: The family? I never had a real family before.
2: You got one now. A family that's going to pray for you as you learn to follow Christ.
1: Katika was waiting when the pastor finished praying over me. I finally understood how much I had hurt my beautiful wife with my lies. I didn't know how I could even begin to apologize, but as she took my hand, her eyes were full of tears. Neither one of us said much until we got back to her car.
0: Oh, how I've prayed for this day, Marshall. Our lives will never be the same.
1: Baby, I'm so sorry. Can you ever forgive me?
0: Already have. I forgave you the moment Jesus saved me.
1: I want to be the husband you deserve, but I have so much to learn.
0: We'll learn together.
1: I need to tell you something else.
0: I'm listening.
1: I asked God to remove my desire for drugs, that I'll never need them again.
0: I believe he will.
1: I have one more thing to say.
0: And what's that?
1: Is anything too hard for God? He just gave us a future. And that future began to come quickly as God opened doors for Katika and me. I never would have believed possible. I was filled with the desire to share what Jesus had done for me, even though I knew many of my old friends would never believe me. I had no idea how to go about that. Until one day, when our pastor opened my eyes to new opportunities I'd never considered before.
2: I heard about your mom. I'm so sorry, son.
1: Thanks, but I know I'll see her again.
2: So the past is truly healed?
1: By the mercy of God. I even talked with her about Jesus before she passed away.
2: Marshall, I think there's a lot of good you could do for people who need the Lord. If you're willing, that is.
1: Willing? God has been so good to me, I never miss a chance to share.
2: Even with your old friends?
1: That's been hard, but some just don't want to hear it. But I won't stop trying.
2: Have you considered prison ministry?
1: You mean go to the prisons and talk about Jesus?
2: Exactly. They'll listen to you. You were one of them.
1: If that door opened, I'd run through it and never look back.
2: Thought so. Grab your Bible and come with me. We're going to open some doors.
1: That was a new beginning for me. With Katika by my side, God took our family from prison ministry to me serving as chaplain at a men's homeless shelter and finally into a full-time pastorate. Everywhere God allowed me to speak, I could see myself in each hurting soul. I did my best to tell them they don't have to get cleaned up to come to Jesus. Through it all, I've learned God always finishes what he starts. But I never expected him to lead me right back into a courtroom to witness his amazing grace at work in my life again.
3: Okay, we're here today to consider a request to expunge the prison record of Marshall Brandon. Mr. Brandon, we've investigated your life since you were paroled, and I understand you're a pastor now. Is there anything more I should know before I render judgment today?
1: Just one thing, Your Honor. I was once a lost and angry young man, always taking one step forward and two steps back until the day I found Jesus. If you expunge my record today, Your Honor, my family and I will be incredibly grateful. But either way, Jesus already erased my record on the cross. And now I live to tell others that he can do the same for them.
3: Mr. Brandon, excuse me, Pastor Brandon, it is my honor today to grant your request. Your record is expunged. Court is adjourned.
1: Well, this has been quite a day.
0: It sure has. So much closure. Such a blessing.
1: I do have one more thing to say.
0: Just one?
1: The only thing I can think of right now.
0: I think I know. Is there anything too hard for our God?
1: Exactly. Let's get going. We have the Lord's work to do.
4: listening friend. Marshall Brandon overcame his life of abuse and found a new reason for living by putting his faith in Jesus Christ. Have you, friend? And if you've never put your faith in Christ, why not do so now? As Marshall discovered, today is the day of salvation. No matter where your life has taken you, when you trust in Christ as your Savior, you can be set free. Romans chapter 10, verses 9 and 10 promise that if thou shalt confess with thy mouth the Lord Jesus, and shalt believe in thine heart that God hath raised him from the dead, thou shalt be saved. 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This is program number 3,687, heard in the true story of Marshall Brandon were Ryan Priester, Felicia Fields, Shaz Campbell, Larry Halliburton, Demetrius Troy, and Alana Arenas. Original music and audio engineer Don Badorf. Sound effects Demetrius Troy. Recording engineer David Pierczynski. Script Karen Knight. And I'm Timothy Gregory. Unshackled is produced by Pacific Garden Mission to show through true stories that if your life is empty, it can be filled to overflowing. Please write today. 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So, until next time, unless our Lord returns before then, I'm Timothy Gregory reminding you that the doors to Pacific Garden Mission are open night and day. Thanks for listening, and may God bless you.

0: 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I want to talk to you about something that's close to my heart. 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
4: With SRN News, I'm Jason Walker. Trump administration preparing to revoke the visas of some 200,000 foreigners. Ed Donahue explains.
5: If it happens, it would be the largest single mass revocation of visas in U.S. history. State Department documents obtained by the AP show in the coming weeks, so-called B-1 and B-2 visas issued between 2016 and this year would be revoked. In a social media post, Deputy Secretary of State Christopher Landau called out people who he says try to use these visas to get into the country and then apply for asylum. In the past 18 months, the State Department revoked about 175,000 visas for people who have been convicted or accused of crimes, as well as for people who spoke out publicly against U.S. policies, mostly in the Middle East. Ed Donahue, Washington.
4: Three states have primary runoff races coming up Tuesday. They'll be going to the polls in Oklahoma, South Carolina, and Georgia. U.S. forces striking another vessel in the Eastern Pacific, killing two people accused of trafficking drugs. U.S. Southern Command says it's the first strike in some 2 months. Supreme Court is allowing the Trump administration to advance mail ballot safeguards.
6: The court declined to stop President Trump's executive order restricting mail-in ballot distribution. However, the justices did not rule on the order's legality, saying the 23 Democrat-led states and Washington, D.C. challenged it too early based on speculative concerns. The policy directs agencies to compile voter eligibility lists and requires the Postal Service to send ballots only to approve voters. The administration is moving quickly to put safeguards in place before the November 3rd elections. Ken Lorman reporting.
4: And this is SRN News.
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4: Massachusetts going all in when it comes to transgenderism. More from Michael Harrington.
7: The Trump administration says Medicaid will no longer pay for sex change operations and other so-called gender care for children. This has prompted

0: Democratic Governor Mara Healey to announce that Massachusetts will cover those procedures with state dollars, adding that, quote, residents must have access to the life-saving, gender-affirming health care they need and deserve. Experts estimate the effort will cost the state millions. Michael Harrington reporting.
1: Taliban rulers marking the fifth anniversary of their return to power in Afghanistan. They claim to have brought stability and ending decades of war. However, the United Nations warning of a grave human rights crisis, especially for women and girls. Religious freedom advocates say conditions for Christians there is absolutely horrible. This is SRN News. Well, most college football players dream about going to the NFL.
2: Former Ole Miss tight end Daquan Wright is heading to LSU if he clears waivers after being released by the Cleveland Browns. Wright signed with the Philadelphia Eagles following the NFL draft and joined the Browns after he was released August 11th. Wright played two seasons for LSU coach Lane Kiffin in 2024 and 2025. He caught 39 passes for 635 yards and five touchdowns for the Rebels last season. If he joins LSU, Wright is believed to be the first player ever to return to college after playing in the NFL. Bob Agner reporting.
1: Federal Trade Commission settling a claim against Zillow and Redfin, accusing the real estate listings companies of striking a deal to suppress competition in online rental advertising. FTC claims Redfin agreed to exit the apartment advertising business for up to 9 years. More details, SR.
3: From Psalm 51, verse 1, here's David's prayer. Have mercy on me, O God, because of your unfailing love. Because of your great compassion, blot out the stain of my sins. Psalm 51, verse 1.

Can you by any chance recall back, probably to your childhood, when you first heard the accusing phrase, "Shame on you"? Welcome to Night Sounds. I'm Bill Pierce. As I reflect back, the first time I felt ashamed, I think I was about 5 years of age. I was playing with one of the neighbor's children in her home, and I accidentally knocked a vase off a table. When the boy's mother came in, she reacted in shocked disbelief as she saw the remnants of her favorite vase all over the floor. Well, I felt so awful when she verbally chastised me. I said, "Well, you know, the dumb old thing shouldn't have been there anyway." It was a defensive phrase. It was said out of shame. She sent me home to my mom, and I got a good old-fashioned licking. I was more ashamed than ever. Tonight's program is titled Shame on You. We're not here to promote more shame, but to present a counteractant. We don't have to live out our lives in shame, because it is a plague of the human condition. That's probably one of the more negative things that ever happened to me, so let's just reverse that whole order and talk about the greatest thing in all the world.

my recent album, Great and Beautiful, I played this song with the realization that there is another way than shame and grief and hopelessness. It's good to be involved with positive thinking, with the truths of the gospel of Jesus Christ. So as we turn from the worst things that may have happened to us to the greatest thing, let's remember that it centers on peace and love and forgiveness.

greatest thing in all the world is not what you know, but who you know, in this particular case, speaking of our Lord. Author Rodney Clapp, in his work Shame Crucified, wrote, "Ours is a shame-based culture, ashamed of shame. Success, particularly the tangible success exemplified by health and wealth, is the measure of our worth. And despite our professed independence, we don't care what others think of us. We want to appear worthy, to possess and brandish the trappings of success. But since we imagine ourselves independent and self-sufficient, we won't acknowledge our desperate desire to be seen as worthy. Nor do we want any reminders that worthiness measured by tangible success is a very precarious worth. Based on such vagaries as the stock market, a body free of cancer cells, the weather, national enemies. So really we have little place in our lives for failure or the admission of vulnerability and the need of others. In fact, we are extremely liable to shame, and even more ashamed to admit it. After all, our most cherished myths herald the self-made person. And with former coach of the Green Bay Packers, Vince Lombardi, we profess winning isn't everything, it's the only thing. And we elect presidents who play on the potent cowboy images of the loner who rides into town to clean it up single-handedly. Shame thrives under the conditions that our culture inspires. Denial and mistrust. These are sort of a murky swampland ideal for shame's growth. At least the Bible sees it that way.

Jesus didn't turn from the shame of the cross. And we'll speak of that in just a moment. But you know, Eve and Adam lived in harmony with one another and God in the Garden of Eden. In an atmosphere of trust and truth, they were both naked and they weren't ashamed, according to Genesis chapter 2. Nakedness or exposure, vulnerability, were no threat. Do you see yourself as vulnerable? I do. In fact, conversely, that's one of the pluses, even of a ministry like this, is that I am vulnerable, and so are you, probably, and that very admission helps us to begin to understand each other and converse and relate without a lot of garbage in between. We don't have to play games. And vulnerability presents a problem only when we can't trust others. Because then we fear they might make our vulnerability, our admission that we need others and depend on something outside ourselves, and use it against us. And this is exactly the fear that shattered the peace of the Garden of Eden. Because once God was betrayed and trust was broken, Adam and Eve were at odds with God and one another. They knew they were naked. They were ashamed. They tried to hide. And they sewed together fig leaves and made themselves aprons. Genesis 3:7. In fact, Adam said in chapter 3, verse 10 of Genesis, these words, "I was afraid because I was naked and I hid myself." Rodney Clapp in his article said, "In shame's train comes a preoccupation with appearance. Adam and Eve must now calculate and control how they present themselves. Life will now be filled with strategy and second guessing. Things can't be as they seem." And shame also brings terrifying self-doubt. Adam and Eve were no longer sure that they were worthy as they were, unadorned and naked. They hid from each other and from God, guarding their nakedness from another who might speak honestly about what he or she sees. Interesting, too, how quickly we try to direct attention away from ourselves by pointing the finger at someone else. Adam pointed to Eve, Eve pointed to the serpent, an accusation. The one that Adam once loved was the accused. The irony of shame is that hiding and covering our vulnerability only increases it. The higher we stack our lies, the more likely they are to topple. And the games we play become so complex that we're just bound to slip up. The smartest criminal can't continue indefinitely. Life for ashamed people who can't admit shame is a very complicated, tense affair. And we use shame to try to stay one step ahead. And once again, the Bible, God's Word, casts light on the darkness of our condition. Do you remember that story of the adulteress who was dragged before Jesus? The account in the Gospel of John, chapter 8, verses 2 to 11. Here are lawyers and Pharisees using shame as a weapon. They want to trick Jesus into saying or doing something that will shame him. And their strategy depends on the elevation of the lawyers and Pharisees at the expense of Jesus and the woman.

she's doubly degraded. Because not only is she publicly exposed as an adulteress, with the penalty being death in those days, but she's only being used to get at Jesus. And these were top leaders. They had clout. They used their power to insulate themselves from shame and focus it on the woman. So they barge into Jesus' presence with all the misplaced confidence of self-righteousness. And they come as a group, because there's always a certain amount of security in the group. Weak people do that, representing the prestigious law and the temple. But you know, it's really tremendous that because Jesus blows them away. He shatters the solidarity of the shamers with this very well-placed phrase: "Let anyone among you who is without sin be the first to throw a stone at her." Well, poet Sharon Olds images shame as a circle spotlighting and isolating a vulnerable self. Here the Pharisees and lawyers suffer what she calls the horror of circles. To follow up on Jesus' challenge means singling yourself out as the first and so being exposed. To step forward into the middle of the stoning circle makes you liable to shame, since no one can honorably claim to be free of sin. So the crowd filters away from the circle one by one. And the Pharisees used shame to try to hurt and destroy, but Jesus used shame to affirm and rescue a degraded woman. In just a moment, I want to point out something that was communicated to me that I think is one of the more beautiful items I never thought of in this account. It seems that the way to success is paved with pain, sometimes shame, but as Jesus endured the shame of the cross, we can endure shame, especially if we're looked at and accused before the gospel of Christ. Paul the Apostle said, "I am not ashamed of the gospel of Jesus Christ, for it's the power of God unto salvation to everyone who believes." I'd like to call right now on a very strong voice. These days we hear voices that are questionable. I miss the quality of a strong, legitimate sound vocally, and yet here we have it. Rick Webb, fellow I don't even know, but I was drawn by the strength of this vocal production because it centers on Jesus Christ and the fact that one of the tough things he faced was shame. There was nothing more shameful than the cross, an execution tool in those days. It was the lowest thing reserved for the vilest, most horrific criminals. There wasn't an easier way at this point, but Jesus endured the shame and came out a winner.

the voice of Rick Webb and the song No Easier Way. We're speaking tonight to the subject of shame, which we've all tasted somewhere along the line. We're mentioning the case of the adulterous woman in the Gospels, where the Pharisees used shame to try to hurt and destroy. Jesus doesn't deny the shame of her sin, but he refuses to let shame have the last word or define her. He said, "Neither do I condemn you. Go and sin no more." So Jesus pointed a way out of the vicious, horrible circle of shame. Reading an anonymous work here, actually verse with the title, "I Wonder." Speaking of the adulterous woman, there's a beautiful thought right in these words. Let's listen. "I wonder why he did not stand to face the sinful one at hand, but stooped to write upon the sand. I think he was a modest man. I wonder what his fingers traced as Jesus gently turned his face, lest he add hurt to her disgrace. I think he showed such tender taste. I wonder if he stooped to pray when he so meekly turned away to scribble in the sand and clay. I think he was gracious that day when critics fled who came to slur. I think perhaps with heart astir she loved him when he looked at her. No doubt that's how it did occur. I wonder if, with sins forgiven, she felt as pure as snow, fresh driven, purged from false love for which she'd striven. I think that's how God's gift is given." Tonight, as we consider shame, we don't have to live with it. Shame hurts. It stains. It maims. It accuses. And Jesus' enemies used shame in an attempt to destroy him. And in a sense, they succeeded because Jesus has been profoundly

And in a sense, they succeeded because Jesus has been profoundly discredited. His mission seemed to be shown for a sham. His followers scattered. For him, unlike the adulteress, shame apparently had the last word. But it wasn't the end of the story. God's resurrection of Jesus vindicated him and his mission and restored his followers. And this resurrection is the assurance that we need. Shame does not have to destroy. We have hope in the face of shame. If we look from the cross, which was a shameful instrument, to the resurrection. Ours is a shame-based culture, ashamed of shame. And our hope is not that shame has ended, but that Jesus bore shame to the cross and shamed it. This is what we need to hear. Shame was crucified, disarmed. Jesus suffered shame's worst and yet was vindicated by God. So we can begin to know the healing of our shame. There's nothing spectacular about it. Heroes don't go to church. In the presence of God, we are given courage that really isn't lionized, but it's the courage to stand up and say, like a member of Alcoholics Anonymous in a letter not too long ago tonight sounds, "This is my name, and I'm a sinner." Because only self-acknowledged sinners can admit and confront their shame. We can say, in a sense, that we go to church for training in being sinners. And this is the way through and beyond the humiliation of shame. We need not be covered with shame, but we can be hidden in God's love, His forgiveness, His holiness, and His deliverance right now.

Let's try to remember as we leave each other tonight that God looks at us through the eyes of grace. We can look at each other that way too. Though we're often selfish and rebellious and disobedient, He loves us just the same. And He's devoted to us. He died for us. So we should see ourselves as He does. Forgiven, clean, and that means we can start the day tomorrow. Totally shame-free. That's something to look forward to, isn't it? Thank you very much for joining me and sharing tonight. Our mailing address remains Night Sounds, Wheaton, Illinois.

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Jesus lives in believers and the Father lives in Him with all the fullness of the Godhead, making us complete in Him. And we know that we live in Him and He in us because He has given us His Spirit. Let us therefore come boldly to the throne of grace that we may obtain mercy and find grace to help in a time of need. For He is able to do exceeding abundantly above all that we can ask or think according to the power that works in us. Let the peace of Christ rule in your hearts, since as members of one body you are called to peace, and be thankful and let the word of Christ dwell in you richly as you teach and admonish one another with all wisdom, as you sing psalms, hymns, and spiritual songs with gratitude in your hearts to God. The angel of the Lord will go before you, encamp round about you, make the crooked places straight, and the Lord will be with you, never ever failing you. Neither will He forsake you, so fear not, neither be dismayed, for the battle is not yours, but God's.

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1: He cried out, "Allah, show me the way of salvation," not just once, not for just a month or year, but for 40 years. Cast yourself in. Ahmad, an African Muslim, cried out 5 times a day for 40 years, "Allah, show me the straight path." Then it happened. As he was standing on his porch one evening, a light from heaven came into him. He knew it was Jesus. The next day, he went to a pastor's home to get a Bible. As soon as he got home, Ahmad started reading in Genesis, then Exodus, then Leviticus. When he didn't see Jesus' name, he thought he'd been deceived. So he gathered some firewood, laid the Bible on the firewood, and was about to burn it. Then he heard a voice, "Put your finger in." He put his finger in the Bible and opened to Jesus' words, "I am the way, the truth, and the life. No one comes to the Father except through me." Ahmad knew that his heart cry had finally been answered. His 40-year search was over as he put his trust in Jesus. Jesus is building his kingdom in the Muslim world. 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
3: With SRN News, I'm Jason Walker. Investigation continuing near Portland, Oregon, where five people have been murdered over the weekend. A suspect was later found dead. Washington County Sheriff's Office says detectives do not believe it was a random act of violence. Postal Service advancing a Trump administration plan to strengthen oversight of mail-in voting as the issue moves through the courts. USPS has finalized a rule requiring voter eligibility list and unique tracking barcodes or federal mail ballots. At a back-to-school event at the Rose Garden Monday, President Trump is touting his administration's approach to education, like expanding school choice and banning biological males in female sports.
4: As we remove the far-left extremism from the classroom, we're taking historic action to ensure that every child in America has access to a first-class education. The United States spends more money on education than any other country in the world by double, and our results should be better than they are.
3: Iran's economy under severe and some growing pressure.
5: The Iranian rial has collapsed to a historic low against the U.S. dollar, now trading at around 2 million rials per dollar. The dollar has more than doubled against the rial over the past year under tightening American sanctions. Treasury Secretary Scott Bessin called the campaign an economic D-Day and the greatest financial offensive ever marshaled against an adversary. Bessin said any remaining ties to Tehran will further bring economic isolation. Willie Nelson, Washington.
3: A police investigation into the death of Buffalo Bills defensive tackle Ed Oliver's one-year-old son, resulting in no criminal findings. The case now considered closed. The child fell into a swimming pool. This is...
1: 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Have a wonderful day.
3: SRN News. Teenagers struggling with morality. Correspondent Michael Harrington explains.
6: According to a new poll from the Barna Group, only 52% of American adolescents believe there is a universal right and wrong that applies to all people. Amongst Christian teens who go to church regularly, the numbers are better, 64%, but probably lower than a lot of parents and pastors had hoped. On the question of whether each person can decide for themselves what is right and wrong, 58% of Christian teens say yes. Michael Harrington reporting.
3: Civil rights advocates asking the Supreme Court to review a Texas law requiring the state's public schools to display the Ten Commandments. petition tees up a case that could set a new national standard for the limits of religious expression. Posters of the commandments began going up almost 1 year ago in classrooms across the state. This is SRN News. The health of Norway's king remains in serious question that after reports emerging that his condition has worsened while he's in the hospital over the weekend, now being visited by family and friends.
7: Crown Prince Haakon has visited his father, King Harald of Norway, in hospital after the king's health deteriorated over the weekend. The 89-year-old monarch, who's been on sick leave for several weeks, was admitted to the National Hospital a week ago. The Royal Palace says he's now receiving antibiotics for a bacterial blood infection and has responded to treatment, adding that his condition is stable. Last week, the palace said the king had hemolytic anemia and was being treated with cortisone, leading to fluid accumulation in the body that required hospital treatment. Harald, who's been monarch since 1991, has been in and out of hospital several times in recent years. I'm Lawrence Brooks.
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8: From Psalm 51, verse 1, here's David's prayer. Have mercy on me, O God, because of your unfailing love. Because of your great compassion, blot out the stain of my sins. Psalm 51, verse 1.

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1: Some things in the Bible are really hard to believe. Like, what about that story about Lot's wife and the pillar of salt? Are we really supposed to just believe that story as it reads, or is it some primitive myth and legend?
2: Do you relate to our friend here? Do you easily accept all the stories of the Bible without even a little bit of a feeling of, really? That's kind of hard to believe. I'm Keith Kelly, and I may not be as perfect as you are. I confess that I come up against some of these Bible stories, and I'm tempted to struggle a little bit with many of them. But I have a feeling that this God is big enough to understand my struggles. Welcome to Between the Lines with Pastor Don Pate. Today, Pastor Don starts us on a new journey. A journey where we're going to pass by the lives of some of the lesser-known women of the Bible. Women who've been shrouded a bit in the distant past. One of these is a lady who is remembered in history for only one act. And it's not a pretty picture. Let's see if we can learn some important lessons from the woman that the Bible says turned into a pillar of salt.
3: Have you ever been tempted, just maybe even slightly, to believe that maybe some sections of the scripture are really, really good for solid doctrine and life counsel and even accurate history. But then there's some other areas that, well, you know, they're a little bit maybe shrouded in misty myth or something like this, and maybe not quite so accurate. Maybe the history is not so important or a little glamorized, or some of the characters are not all that they seem to be made out to be in the text. You can confess it if you feel that way. I think that many people have at times. I mean, we can look at, say, the account of the destruction of Jerusalem and how the exiles got hauled away to Babylon in the era of Ezekiel, Daniel, Jeremiah, and say, you know, that's pretty good history. Or we can understand some of the governors of the book of Acts and say, you know, guess what? That's pretty good history. But then we get to some other areas and people tend to, well, you know, the creation, the flood, you know, I don't know about that stuff. Maybe all the Exodus and the plague, I don't know about that stuff. And I have a feeling that some people want to categorize the Bible according to areas of their own personal comfort zone. There are those elevated areas where we say, this is ultimately good. And then there are some that, well, you know, that's kind of man's opinion and it's glued in there and God didn't get all offended. Well, there's danger in that, of course, on several levels. Certainly there's danger in the fact that the Lord told us not to do it. Revelation 22, you know, of course, the Lord says, hey, don't start adding to this thing and detracting from this thing. And another danger, of course, is that I start setting myself over the text, that I'm the authority of the text. And if you don't see it my way, there's evidently something warped in your perception. And that's risky. When I was at Texas Christian University, my advising professor was Dr. Daryl Schmidt. Very nice gentleman. But his name, among, you know, conservative Christianity with some others, it's become a little tarnished because he was chairman of the Jesus Seminar. This group of scholars from a number of different seminaries across the spectrum, who, as you may or may not know, they were kind of creating what they assumed to be the accurate gospel account, the true gospel account. And they, you know, take some of the stories and say, oh, without question, you know, all in favor say aye. You know, how many of you agree that Jesus really certainly said this? How many think that maybe Jesus didn't say that? Luke kind of wanted to put the words in Jesus' mouth because it made him comfortable. And so this Jesus Seminar group actually was sort of, you know, picking and choosing. Now, don't get me wrong. Those scholars would actually justify their choices. I mean, it wasn't just what made them comfortable. They did deal with issues of archaeology. They dealt with issues of linguistics and some of these problematic areas. And so I don't want you to misunderstand and think that it was just a bunch of snooty scholars who just off the top of their head decided this makes me comfortable, this doesn't. They actually would try to find justification for some of it. Curiously, the intention was, as I understand, was eventually they were going to make a film and what they considered to be the ultimate historically accurate film related to the life of Jesus. And the director that I heard was chosen that was going to do it was somebody who also directed such movies as Striptease, if that tells you something, that maybe he wouldn't come at it from the common point of reverence. Not just the common point of reference, but the common point of reverence that maybe a believer might. And so this whole thing is problematic. In the Bible, there are, and you know this, if you're going to be honest to the Word, if you're honestly going to face what's really here in the text, there are some problematic passages. I mean, there are some challenging stories. A man being fed by ravens or animals just out of nowhere being directed to walk into a boat in rank and file without the lions running up and grabbing a hold of the gazelles in front of them. You remember stories of the sun moving forward, the sun moving backward, the sun standing still, you know, this kind of thing. I mean, there are within the text axe heads that float on water. And prophets that get swallowed whole by great big fish, and more and more. There certainly are some sections of the text that, from human perspective, they're not easily explained. They really aren't, from the laws of nature and the universe as we understand them. And one of these is the introductory story for this week's study. I'd like for us this week as we get together, I'd like for us to spend time introducing ourselves to some of the mysterious women of the Bible, some of those daughters of the distant past. Certainly, there are some women of the Bible where we know somewhat more of the biography and we're more comfortable with them. You have Mary of Nazareth. You have the stories of Sarah. The Esther story, and we look at these and we say, well, I know those pretty well. I know those women. But there are some others in the Bible. Sometimes we don't even have their names. Sometimes we have to just go with who they're married to, like Lot's wife. And that's actually who I'd like to talk about today. I'd like for us to spend just a couple minutes here meeting this lady, Lot's wife, and seeing what can I learn out of this story, Genesis chapter 18, Genesis chapter 19, what can I learn from her story that is going to assist me to make better choices, accurate choices, eternally good choices down at this end of world history, Lot's wife. Now, you remember how we got to her failure and death. In chapter 13 of Genesis, you have Lot making a choice with regard to where he wanted to establish his homestead, and he chose the valley, you know, down there by the cities of the valley, down in the easy living section, not up in the rugged hillside. And I wonder if you've ever considered, I know that we often, sort of, I've heard preachers do this. They say, well, you know, Abraham was the elder. He should have been the one choosing. Lot shouldn't have taken away the right. When Abraham says you choose first, Lot should have deferred, said, oh, no. You know, elders first. That's what should have happened in this story. I'm not going to let Abraham off too easily in this story either. I'm not real sure that Abraham did Lot any real favors by allowing him to choose. Stop and think about it. I mean, when Abraham abdicates, and I know it looks generous and kind, but when he abdicates, he actually carries, in some degrees, a little bit of responsibility for the end results of Lot's choices, too. He might have looked at Lot and said, Lot, you know, I look at you, you've got a young family, you've got kids, you know, I'm an old man. You know, I look at you and I'm not real sure that it's best for your family to be down there in that influence. And therefore, I'm going to assert my prerogative as the elder here, and I'm going to say, yes, we'll divide and we'll split here, but I don't want you near the cities for your own good. I don't care if you don't like it. Maybe Abraham could have taken that stand, but he didn't. In Genesis 14, Abraham ends up bailing him out. Lot gets into trouble, so Abraham goes and rescues him. Genesis chapter 18, Sodom, the doom of the cities down in the valley, down in the plain, they are foretold by three visitors there on the plains of Mamre. It's an incredible story. These three angelic visitors who come to actually share that judgment is soon to fall on these cities near Lot's home. And then, of course, in chapter 19, you get the destruction. And that's where we are introduced to Mrs. Lot. And, of course, the old pillar of salt story. Think about it, my friend. One mistake? I mean, come on, for one mistake? She gets turned into a pillar of salt? Let's think about it. Number one, maybe she really, really is bonded to wrong priorities, just like her husband was. I mean, maybe it isn't just a glance. Maybe she actually really never wanted to leave the cities in the first place, no matter what. Okay? Maybe she was, number two, maybe she was so home attached that she wasn't willing to surrender it, to move out like Abraham, who was a pioneer, who went when God called him, not even knowing where he was going. Maybe she was nowhere near that level of faith. Maybe she said, look, I want it my way, God. Yeah, maybe. Number three, did she even leave willingly? I mean, we don't know this in the story. She may have left kicking and screaming, saying, I don't want to go, I don't want to go, I don't want to go. Number four, is it possible that God has the right, because he's God, to be this arbitrary just for one look? I mean, maybe it was just honestly one look and that's it, with no predisposition. But God doesn't have the right to be arbitrary. God can't use this woman for an eternal lesson. God doesn't have the right to do that. God doesn't have the right to possibly create the scenario and make providential choices like this. Another one, number five. I mean, would Lot's wife potentially, if the story had continued, would she potentially, even if she looked back and didn't get turned into pillar of salt, you know, 2 weeks later, 5 weeks later, would she have said, that's it, I'm going back and I'm going to rebuild a life on this rubble? None of these things we know, but I do know how to apply it in the 21st century. And that is, too easily, many of us cling to yesterday. How do we do that? By resentment, holding resentments. We cling to yesterday when it's time to move on. When we don't forgive ourselves, when we sit there and we just grind around in our own issues of lack of self-forgiveness and moving on, we refuse to press to the mark of the high calling of Jesus. We need to move forward. Christianity calls us to that. And there are times maybe when God will ask you to surrender the past to move forward. And you and I will play out our willingness in this, just as Lot's wife did. Let's pray. Father, teach us the lessons that we ought to learn from this woman, that we can apply to our lives for wisdom. This is our prayer in Christ's name. Amen. Hello there, good friend. We've created a new website for you, and it's yours. We love to have you visit us there and take any of these resources. You use them. Our gift. It's given to you, G-I-V-E-N, the number two, U-Y-O-U.com. Thank you so much for enjoying Between the Lines, and blessings on you.

0: 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And now, here's our Creation Moment's host, Ian Taylor.
1: The creation is literally filled with millions of what those who believe in evolution call happy coincidences. But when you encounter millions of instances of what appear to be thoughtful design, the obvious conclusion is that there must be a designer. Take the example of birds' eggs. The shape of the egg makes it strong. This strength comes in handy in a busy nest. Mum and dad are coming and going, and they turn the eggs periodically during incubation. But all eggs are not equally egg shape. There is a pattern to their shapes. Birds like robins that build a dish-shaped nest tend to lay eggs that are more round in shape. Screech owls, which lay their eggs at the bottom of a hole in a tree, also have round-shaped eggs. But birds like the killdeer barely build any kind of nest, and many of these are on the ground, where round eggs could roll away. For this reason, birds such as the killdeer lay much more sharply pointed eggs, which are designed to pivot on their small end. Likewise, eggs that are laid where predators are not likely to see them are usually pale or solid in colour, but eggs laid out in the open are camouflaged. Moreover, baby birds like the bluebird that hatch in protected nests tend to be naked, blind, and helpless. But the unprotected killdeer hatchling are ready to leave the nest within minutes of hatching. All coincidences? Well, it seems more scientific to say that here we have a few of the many fingerprints of our wise creator.
2: 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And be sure to join us next time for another Creation Moment, proclaiming evidence of God's truth.
0: How important is prayer? Do you believe in prayer? The Bible says the effective, fervent prayer of a righteous man avails much. James 5, verse 16. 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
4: Chris, diamonds are actually a crystalline form of carbon. It's thought that diamonds form deep inside the earth at unimaginable temperatures and pressures. Efforts to form diamonds synthetically require these extreme conditions. But evolutionists say it took billions of years to form them. But a recent breakthrough was able to form diamonds at much lower temperatures and pressures than before, and it only took about 12 hours. The product was virtually indistinguishable from natural diamonds. The lesson we can learn from this is it doesn't take long periods of time to accomplish geologic wonders. It just takes extreme conditions. The Bible speaks of just such a high-energy environment during the great flood of Noah's day. Our earth doesn't really look old, it looks flooded. And that's the back to Genesis way of thinking.
3: 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For more info on Genesis, visit us on the web at www.icr.org.
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2: With SRN News, I'm Jason Walker. Postal Service advancing a Trump administration plan. It would strengthen oversight of mail-in voting as that issue moves through the court system. USPS has finalized a rule requiring voter eligibility list and unique tracking barcodes for federal mail ballots. Well, the trade war between Washington and Ottawa just keeps growing. New tariffs expected to raise prices for products in both nations, each side blaming the other. U.S. Trade Representative Jamison Greer says the new Canada tariffs cover a fraction of the U.S. actual consumption.
3: This is something where we don't actually expect a huge impact. I mean, the Canadian situation may be different for them. I know they view it differently, of course, and that's fine. But for the U.S. small business, for the U.S. manufacturer, for the U.S. worker, you know, this is a way for us actually to try to get wine and spirits back on the shelves in Canada. It's a way to make sure that our small dairy farmers who have had very limited access into Canada for a long time. So we're actually worried about our small businesses to make sure they get the kind of access they need.
2: Russia facing a growing gasoline crisis as the war with Ukraine hits its domestic economy. More from correspondent Ken Lorman.
4: Reports say fuel is available at just 28% of Russian gas stations after Ukrainian strikes damaged more than half of the country's refining capacity. Long lines rationing, poor quality gasoline, and fights at pumps are being reported even in Moscow. While Vladimir Putin calls the crisis non-critical, authorities are reportedly arresting or fining citizens who publicly complain, raising concerns about an even tougher winter ahead. Ken Lorman reporting.
2: And this is SRN News.
0: A new school year has arrived. 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
2: A prisoner filing suit against Indiana. Michael Harrington explains.
5: The male inmate is living as a female and wants the state to foot the bill for a sex change operation. But Indiana has a law against that, and now the man is going to court in hopes of overturning it. He is arguing that to deny him a taxpayer-funded sex change operation would violate the constitutional injunction against cruel and unusual punishment. A number of states are passing laws designed to eliminate such surgeries from the list of approved medical care for prisoners. Michael Harrington reporting.
2: The cultural clout of ultra-Orthodox Jews in Israel still growing. That's putting their vision of faith, Jewish identity, and civic practices on a clear collision course with that of other religious and secular Israelis. Mass protests over proposed changes to the exempt of the military draft is a big issue there. This is SRN News. It is growing and growing fast right now, and here's what's happening. Educators say it's a great deal for a lot of older people, adults embracing programs at colleges offering reduced credit for a bachelor's degree, and they're eating it up.
6: 34-year-old Giles Sims was sick of getting passed over for jobs because he did not have a college degree and was off.

0: Been told.
1: On your skills assessment, you guys scored the same, so we went with the one that had the degree.
0: So the laid-off web developer turned to one of a growing number of three-year degree programs now being offered around the country. The new U.S. programs let students finish faster by completing as few as 90 credit hours instead of the typical 120 hours for a four-year bachelor's degree.
2: That is Lisa Dwyer reporting, who says the plan just keeps growing. More details, srnnews.com.
3: 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Have mercy on me, O God, because of your unfailing love. Because of your great compassion, blot out the stain of my sins. Psalm 51, verse 1.

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1: Several states have already banned capital punishment as a result of recent public demonstrations. It's felt by many that fear of the death penalty does not produce better obedience to law. I'll be back in a moment to talk about a motive which could eliminate law-breaking entirely.

0: Hello, this is Joe Cruz on the Amazing Facts broadcast, facts which affect you. We've all heard a great deal about faith and works and how they operate in the Christian experience of an individual. One can't be a successful Christian without having an abundance of faith and without also having a corresponding supply of works. Now, I must confess that generally speaking, the works seem to be more hard to come by. It's not hard to really convince people about the truth. The Bible is very logical, and the gospel message is really very reasonable. But to get people to act on their convictions and to actually obey the truth that they understand is much more difficult. I've always believed that it's better for a person never to hear the truth than to hear it and not do anything about it. I ran across a statement by a famous psychologist the other day which makes me even more sure that I'm right in this belief. Here's what this psychologist said. And I'm quoting from him. He said, an emotion not expressed in action operates as a poison in the mental life with a deadly effect upon character. And then he goes on to say, we feel deeply moved by a portrayal on the screen or even by a sermon, but we do nothing about it. In that case, we're worse off than if we had never learned anything about it. And then he says that the disintegration of character comes about by this kind of action. You see, we get stirred up emotionally and want to do something very much. After all, any emotion usually brings on a corresponding action. When a person is frightened, usually they want to run. And if a person is angry, sometimes he wants to fight. And if he's emotionally disturbed because maybe some animal is in trouble or difficulty, he wants to intervene and save that animal. And yet if he doesn't do it or is not able to do it, it works as a sort of deadly toxin in the body and even upon the character itself. So you see, friends, obedience is actually necessary for our physical and emotional happiness. Now, obedience is based on faith. Somebody says, well, I don't have much faith. That's my problem. Listen, everybody has faith in something or somebody. Some folks put their faith in people, and some people put it in science and gadgets. But remember this, the object of our faith determines the kind of faith we have. Here's a wonderful text of the Bible in Galatians 5, verse 6. For in Jesus Christ neither circumcision availeth anything nor uncircumcision, but faith which worketh by love. Oh yes, we've got to have a faith that works, but it must work by love. Now some people have a faith that works by fear. Suppose a car comes up to an intersection to a big stop sign. The car stops because the driver has faith in that sign, and his faith works. But that faith is based on fear and the works which follow also. He's afraid that if he drives out into that intersection, another car may smack into him, or a policeman might be watching from around the corner and give him a ticket. So it's really not from love of the policeman that he stops, but his faith worketh by fear, and he stops. Now in April, millions of people go rushing down to the post office to meet the deadline on their tax forms. Why do they do that? Because they have faith in the government and in the law of the government, and so they work to obey that law. But it's a work which is based on fear. Let me tell you something. Those people will get by with just as little as possible. They'll not go the second mile at all. They'll not do anything extra. They simply try to fulfill the letter of the law in order to escape the penalty. Now, the faith that worketh by love will always raise the standard and will actually go the second mile. I heard of a mother who had three boys, and it was quite a struggle for her to keep those boys well-groomed. You know, boys will be boys, and so she sometimes had to use some force even to get them to comb their hair and shine their shoes and keep their clothes tidy. They were always resisting those laws that she was trying to enforce on them. But then one day she noticed something very strange. Her oldest son, in his early teens, came in, and he was all clean from top to bottom. I mean, his hair was combed, his shoes were shined, and he was spick and span. And she could not understand it. She waited another day to see if it could possibly be an illusion. But it was the same thing again the next day. Then she found out something. A new family had moved in down the street, and there was a girl in that family. Now, perhaps the girl had never seen Johnny, but Johnny had seen her, and it had already made a tremendous difference in his life. He no longer had to be forced to keep clean and tidy. In fact, the law of good grooming was now working in his life, and it was based on love instead of fear. He no longer feared his mother's long arm of enforcement, but he was doing it from a much deeper emotion. Now, I'm afraid that thousands of people, friends, have a faith that worketh by fear. Too many people, in fact, have a fire escape religion. They give only what's required. They will not go beyond the actual letter of the law. Jesus said that this is not enough. In Matthew 5, verses 40 and 41, if any man will sue at the law and take away thy coat, let him have thy cloak also. And whosoever shall compel thee to go a mile, go with him twain. Now listen, friends, love gives more than is demanded every time. In every state, there's a law requiring the husband to support his family. A man, in fact, can be put in jail if he doesn't provide for his family. But is that why a good father does it? Is that why you Christian fathers support your families? Of course not. You're hardly conscious of that law. You do it from love. Yet there are many Christians who simply do what they know should be done because they're afraid of being thrown in the fire at the end if they don't. Their works are based on fear of the law rather than upon love. The Ten Commandments, by the way, is just a minimum requirement for the Christian. We should go far beyond that. That's why Jesus said, it is written, thou shalt not commit adultery, but I say unto thee, thou shalt not look upon a woman to lust after her. You've already committed adultery in your heart. You see, he showed that the real Christian would go far beyond the mere requirement of the letter of that law. Love always raises the standard. There's not a question of just getting by. There's no quibbling over whether it's right or wrong. It's not, what can I do and still make it into heaven? The question will be, how much can I do to show my love for Christ? You know, a mother had stepped out of her home to go down to the neighbor's for a few moments and left her little baby asleep. And suddenly she heard the fire siren. She rushed down to see her home in flames. She ran desperately to her burning home, and a fireman was standing in the door. And he said, you can't go in, lady. You'll die if you do. And she stopped. She obeyed that fireman because of her fear. But then, suddenly, a higher law began to operate as she remembered that little baby. And she dashed past that fireman into the house to save her child. Love took over, the higher law of love. That's what we need so desperately, my friends, in serving God. We need to have a faith that works by love, not just because we're afraid of the punishment at the end of the road, unless we do certain things. Have you ever seen these long-faced, miserable Christians who are just forcing themselves to do good because they don't want to be burned up in that fire? Oh, it's an unhappy thing, believe me. Too many Christians give a lying impression of their religion. They drag out in the morning as though they're carrying some great, big, heavy load on their backs. Christians should be the happiest people in the world because love is motivating their service. A missionary over in India saw a little girl carrying her baby brother on her back. The baby was almost as large as the little girl herself. So the missionary looked down on the child in sympathy and said, my, what a burden you have to carry. The little girl looked up perplexed and said, no, this is no burden. This is my brother. Oh, friends, don't you see that the service we render to God becomes a joy when we have love for Him? There's a personal emotion involved here. The legless soldier had the same kind of faith that works by love. While he was in the hospital, some unthinking person came along and said, oh, I'm so sorry you lost your leg. He said, I didn't lose it, I gave it. And that's it, friends. That's the secret. What we do for Christ, we do from love. We give it to Him. He doesn't exact it from us. He doesn't force it out of us. It's not something that's extracted. It's something that we are joyful and happy to do for Him because we love the privilege of being Christians. Remember this, the object of our faith determines the kind of faith we have. The object of the Christian's faith, of course, is Christ. And this means then that it ought to be the very best faith and ought to be a faith that worketh by love and certainly not by fear. Now, how does your faith operate today, friends? Are you serving God because you love Him? Is that the purpose of your obedience? Are you trying to just get by with as little as possible so that you can make it into the kingdom of God? Or do you love Him so much that you're going the second mile and you're doing everything you can so that there'll be no question about obeying Him? You see, many people take the benefit of the doubt themselves rather than giving that benefit to God. They take a chance. They run a risk of displeasing God. But I'll tell you, the person who loves God supremely with all his heart, soul, and mind will not do anything that runs any risk of displeasing God. He will put Jesus first and himself second, and obedience will always be a first priority in his life. And that obedience, of course, must always come from love, if it's true obedience. Now, in the last days, some people are going to make their boast of doing their duty and of performing their works. And according to the words of Jesus, they're going to come at the very last moment and say, "Lord, Lord, didn't we do this? Didn't we do that?" And you'll read that story in Matthew 7, verses 22 and 23. In fact, Christ told about it and how many people would come at the very end of time and they'd make their boast about casting out devils and working miracles and doing all these other wonderful things. And Jesus will say to them, and now these are the words of Christ himself, Jesus will say, "I never knew you. Depart from me, ye that work iniquity." Now, why will he do that? Listen, because they had no love in their works. Oh, yes, they did things, but they only did them to escape the fire. They only did them because they were afraid not to. God's looking for people who will love him in his own right and who'll be glad to go the second mile, to engage in any Christian service and not consider it a great sacrifice to do it just because they love him. May God bless you as you live this kind of Christian life for him, friends, because this is the only kind of service that God will accept.
1: And now, this is Joe Cruz saying goodbye for today.

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2: There's a beautiful verse in Proverbs that I need to remember. 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Maybe like me, you sometimes lose your cool. Well, my friend, let's keep that verse close to our hearts today. Let's ask God to help us speak wisdom. 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
3: 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Have mercy on me, O God, because of your unfailing love. Because of your great compassion, blot out the stain of my sins. Psalm 51, verse 1.

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2: Good evening, everyone. It's so good to see you all out this evening. I know the Lord has been blessing you today because you have some beautiful smiles on your face tonight. God is good, and all the time, God is good. It's just a joy to be at the Hope Now Revival Evangelistic Series tonight, and it's a joy to have each and every one of you here. Now, tonight, we had said we were going to give, if you had some questions, we have some cards in the back for you to fill out. And last night, someone did fill a card out and asked this question. And the question was, how can we help prepare the community for Jesus' soon return? It's a good question. And the Bible gives us an answer. And the Bible says, Ezekiel chapter 33, God has asked His people to let people know what His word says, and let people know that He's soon to return. Matthew 24:14 says, and this gospel of the kingdom shall be preached or proclaimed as a witness to all the world, and then the end shall come. And so what God has asked His people to do is to tell them. We can't force people. We can't make people. It's but let them know that I love them. And I'd like to say it this way, that God has an everlasting love, and God's salvation is to everyone and to everybody. People don't know it. They don't even, some don't even have God on their minds. God has everlasting love for everyone. And He offers salvation to all, but it's a limited time offer. And that's what He wants us to let the world know. You know, sometimes at home, I get these magazines in the mail, and it's from Macy's department store. Do you have a Macy's here? Yes. And they would always say to get you into the store, 50% offer, 50% off. 30% off, 25% off, 75% off. And at the bottom of the page, yeah, you know what I'm saying, right? It would say a limited time offer. In other words, you didn't have forever to accept the offer. And what God wants us to tell the world, He loves them with an everlasting love. He wants to save everyone, but it is a limited time offer. They don't have forever to accept His love, even though His love is forever. They don't have forever to accept His salvation. So what does God want us to do to the community? To let them know that He's coming. To let them know that He loves them with an everlasting love. And now is the time of salvation. Now is the time to accept His free gift, His free offer of love, His free offer of salvation, because He's coming soon, and His time, His offer is a limited time offer.
3: We're going to sing our theme song now.

Amen. You may be seated. Thank you so much for that beautiful song. It's one of my favorite songs because if you think about the words, and the words actually comes from Psalm 23, where it's not us chasing after God. God's goodness is actually chasing after us. It's trying to catch up with us. The goodness of God, His love, is literally chasing after His children. Tonight's message is the cross and you. The cross and you. And actually, tomorrow night is going to be part two of tonight's message. And if you have someone who used to come to church and no longer comes to church, or someone who used to be a follower of Christ and no longer is a follower of Christ, and whatever reason they are no longer following God, tomorrow night's message is a message they need to hear. So I would encourage you to invite your family. And if you have someone who's never been a follower of God, who never really got into this thing called a spiritual relationship with Christ, tomorrow night's message is a message that they need to hear. So I encourage you to invite your friends and your family to come out and be with us on tomorrow night to hear that message from the Word of God. Also, those who are listening online, I invite you to make sure you tune in tomorrow night. But if you have someone, a friend, family member, relative, a colleague, a worker, tomorrow night's message is the message they need to hear. Tonight's message, the cross and you. Now, we've said to you last night that we will not keep you longer than an hour and 15 minutes. Amen. And I want you to know we started a little late, 7:15, which that's going to be our starting time from now on. So don't count those 15 minutes against me. Is that all right, everybody? All right. So let's pray, and we're going to invite God's spirit and His to lead and guide us into His word tonight. Father, thank you so much for your great love for us. Thank you, Lord, for the message of this song, which is a message from your word of Psalms 23, that the goodness of God is literally chasing after us. And so, Lord, we want to slow down so you can catch us, and that we can live and breathe and absorb your goodness. Now, Lord, as we open up your word again tonight, thank you for those who come out tonight here in this place physically and those who are joining online. And Lord, I ask that you might hide the speaker behind the cross of Calvary, that we may not see him or hear him, but we might see Jesus high and lifted up. And Jesus said, if I be lifted up from the earth, I will draw all men unto me. So draw us closer, Lord, to your throne of grace is our prayer in Jesus' name. Amen. Amen. The cross and you. The cross is little understood by so many, but it's such a powerful symbol of the love of God. But it's more than just a symbol. It is actually a powerful message. It is a powerful transaction that shows and demonstrates God's love. And we're going to talk about that a little bit tonight. Psalm 51:5 says, we came into the world sinners. Now, a lot of times we don't like to use that word. We like to say we make mistakes. But the Bible says we are sinners. Behold, Psalm 51:5 says, behold, I was brought forth in iniquity, and in sin my mother did what, everybody? In sin my mother conceived me. In other words, it says I came into the world a sinner. I came in out of my mother's womb a sinner, and I didn't have a choice about it. I didn't decide to be a sinner. I didn't choose to be a sinner. But according to the Bible, Psalm 51 says, when I slipped out of my mother's womb, I slipped out as a sinner. In sin, the Bible says, my mother conceived me. And we all are in the same boat. Can you say amen, someone? Amen.
No matter how beautiful and how wonderful those little babies are, they're sinners. Beautiful, wonderful, oh, delightful, and they're so cute, aren't they? Sinners. That's a baby only a mother can love. Sinner. Beautiful, but sinner. Somebody put this baby in the car, in the trunk, because it's a sinner. Beautiful. Sinner. Wonderful. Sinner. Cute. Sinner. Adorable. Sinner. Oh, precious. Sinner. Cuddly. Sinner.

0: beautiful, two sinners. The Bible says that I'm born in sin. I'm shaped in iniquity, and I come into the world that way. Have you noticed that you don't have to teach babies to sin? They sin all by themselves. Behold, I was brought forth in iniquity, and in sin did my mother conceive me. We had no choice. Babies have no choice. They don't have to decide to sin. They're born in sin. They don't have to decide to have a bad temper. You know, after you've changed them, you fed them, you've made sure that they're not wet, you've made sure they're comfortable in the bed and they're still crying. Why? Because they want you to pick them up. You don't have to teach them that. They're born in sin. We are all born in sin. Conceived in sin is what the psalmist says. Romans 3:23 says, for all have sinned and fall short of the glory of God. And notice that on the fall, it's not talking about past tense. It's talking about a condition that we constantly, if you look at the root of that word, fall short, it means we constantly do it. It's a progressive tense. It's not a past tense that I sin, and when I found the Lord, I stopped sinning. It's that I'm still in a state of falling short. Are y'all listening to me tonight? Then the Bible tells us we all have sinned, and it says the wages of sin is death. So the penalty for sin, the consequences of sinning. But what about the fact that we were born in it? We didn't choose to do it. We were born in this condition. But the Bible does not give a clause to say, well, if you're born, it's okay. It says the wages of sin, no matter how you came into it, no matter how you have wrapped your mind around sin, it says the wages of sin is death. The consequences of sinning is death. And so we are all born in sin, and when we come into the world, we all have a penalty and a price on our head, and it's called death. So, but the gift of God is eternal life through Jesus Christ, our Lord. Romans 3:20 says, therefore, by the deeds of the law shall no flesh be justified in his sight, for by the law is the knowledge of sin. Now, this is an important text, especially for Christian people, especially for followers of Christ. Especially for those who are in a relationship with God, especially for those who have found Christ, who have a connection with Christ, who are living a life of Christ. Look what this text says. By the deeds of the law, in other words, by doing good things, by obeying the law, by keeping God's commandment, by following Christ, by doing it, nobody can be justified in the sight of God. And that's not talking about before you find Christ. It talks about any time, before or after, you cannot do good enough to be justified in God's sight. For by the law, the Bible says, is the knowledge of sin. You all still with me tonight? For scarcely for a righteous man will one die, yet peradventure for a good man some would even dare to die. For a righteous man, some people might die. Yet, perhaps for a good man, some would even dare to die. But look what God did. God demonstrates his love, Romans 5:8, his own love toward us while we were still sinners. Amen, somebody. Amen. While we, and this is not talking about when I came to the Lord. It says, before I came to God, before I had a knowledge of God, before God, I started going to church, before I started reading my Bible, before I started doing anything good, when I was at my worst, when was I was at my lowest, when I had my back turned against God, when I wasn't thinking about God, when I didn't have God on my mind, is that when you were at your worst, God died for you. While we were sinners, we didn't have God on our minds. Christ died for us. That's the power of the cross. God didn't die because we were good. God died when we were born in sin and shaped in iniquity. When we didn't have our hearts, our minds, our thoughts turned toward God at all, God said, I'm going to send my son. And I'm going to let him die for you. So much more then, having now been justified by his blood, we shall be saved from wrath through him. For if when we were enemies, we were reconciled to God by the death of his son. Now, I want you to say what the Bible is saying here. The Bible is saying, for every man, for every woman, for every boy, for every girl, for every precious little baby, before we thought about God, he died for everybody.
1: Amen.
0: While we were still sinners, while we're in a state of rebellion against God, for if when we were enemies, we were reconciled to God. What this is saying, when we were at our worst, God sent his son to reconcile us back to God. Even before we accepted God. Even if we don't accept God, God sent his son to reconcile, to bring us back. Much more, being reconciled, we shall be saved by whose life? By whose life?
1: His life.
0: We shall be saved by his life. This really is the good news of the gospel of Jesus Christ. This is the core of the good news of Christ. These two texts. For if when we were in him, we were reconciled to God, that we've been reconciled to God by the death of his son, much more being reconciled, we shall be saved by his life. Not by mine. I'm saved by the life of Jesus Christ. Hallelujah, somebody.
1: Amen.
0: Not by my life. I'm saved by his life. Amen.
1: Amen.
0: All have fallen short, among whom also we all once conducted ourselves in the lust of our flesh, fulfilling the desires of the flesh and of the mind, and were by nature the children of wrath, even as others. But God, oh, I love this. Said we were doing whatever we want to. We were born in sin, shaped in iniquity. But we were living after the lust of the flesh. It said while we were in that state, God, who is rich in what, everybody? Rich in mercy, for his great love wherewith he has loved us. Rich in mercy. While we were doing whatever we wanted to do, going against God, following the lust of the flesh, but God, while we were in that state, who's rich in mercy, has given us this great love. Even when we were dead in sins, hath quickened us together with Christ. By grace are you what, everybody?
1: Saved.
0: By grace are you what?
1: Saved.
0: By grace are you what? By grace are you saved. Now listen to this. For by grace are you saved through faith, and that not of yourselves. It is what, everybody?
1: Yeah.
0: It is a gift of God. We were born in sin, shaped in iniquity, and God gives us grace through his son. And it says, not of yourselves, it is a gift. If I understood grace this way, I will see I am no better than the prostitute on the street.
1: Amen.
0: Are y'all listening to me?
1: Yes.
0: Because we were all born in sin, shaped in iniquity, deserve the penalty and the consequences of sin, which is death. And then God sends his son to die on the cross for everybody when we weren't even thinking about God. And he said, here's the gift. He said, guess what? I'm not even watching your life to save you by your life. You're saved by the life of Jesus Christ.
1: Amen.
0: And he says, by grace are you saved through faith, not of yourselves.
1: Amen.
0: It is a gift of God. That's the good news. That's that question somebody asked. That's what the community needs to hear. That the grace of God is a gift of God to everybody. And look what Paul adds. See, Paul knows us because Paul knew Paul. He said, let me throw this in. Not of works, lest any man should boast. Amen, somebody.
1: Amen.
0: Not of works, lest anybody should boast. So you won't go around and say, you know what? I'm saved because I keep the commandments. I'm saved because I don't drink alcohol. I'm saved because I don't smoke cigarettes. God says, I didn't set it up that way, lest you should boast.
1: Amen.
0: I'm saved because I eat phony bologna and fake ham. No, I talk about that so much, y'all. I'm a vegetarian, I'm a vegan. Just want you to know, but I'm not saved by being a vegan.
1: Amen.
0: Are you all listening to me?
1: Yes.
0: I'm not saved by being a vegetarian. The Bible says not of works, lest anybody should boast. We're saved by grace through faith, that not of yourselves. It is a gift.
1: Yes.
0: It's a gift to the prostitute and it's a gift to the preacher. They're on the same ground, level ground at the foot of the cross. Are you all listening to me? And too often we put grace up here and God said, I put grace down here so everybody can get it. I put salvation where everybody can get it. Not of works, lest any man should boast. Romans 3:22 says, even the righteousness of God, which is by faith in Jesus, is unto all and upon all them that
1: believe.
0: Let me try this side over here. Even the righteousness of God, which is by faith in Jesus, is unto all, and it is upon all them that believe. Are y'all doing all right? I'm gonna give you another chance over here. Even the righteousness of God, which is by faith in Jesus, is unto all, and it is upon all them that believe. That's my hallelujah. It's not on my works. It is the righteousness of God, which is available to all and is accessible to all. It's accessible to the prostitute. It's accessible to the preacher. It gives the preacher no advantage. It's upon all and it's unto all them that believe. The righteousness of God, which is by faith in Jesus Christ, is unto everybody that believe. For For there is no difference, the Bible says. No difference in the elder and the drug addict. Hallelujah. No difference in the deacon and the drug dealer. It is upon all, and it is unto all them that believe. The Bible says there's no difference. God says, I don't make difference in people. I give everybody the same pathway to salvation. Amen, amen somebody. Amen. Not of works, lest any man or any woman should boast. And this is how Paul wraps it up. It said, we were lost by one man, and we're saved by one man. It said, therefore, as by the offense of one, judgment came upon all men to condemnation, even so by the righteousness of one, the free gift came upon all men unto justification of life. Let me unpack that a little bit. You see, the reason we're born in sin and shaped in iniquity is because of Adam's sin. What Adam and Eve did in the garden, they passed sin along to all of mankind. So when Adam and Eve sinned, when their first baby was born, what was the first baby born? Well, both of them, Cain and Abel, when they came into the world, they came in sinners. When God created man, created Adam, he created Eve, he created them in a perfection of beauty, in a perfect world, with perfect minds, with sinless souls, and perfect bodies. But because of their sin in the garden, they passed sin on to all the children of mankind. So, my brothers and my sisters, it's not your fault. Hallelujah. You can blame it on Adam. Because when Adam sinned, he passed sin on to every man, every woman, every boy, and every girl that will be born into the world. That's what the Bible means when it says, therefore, by the offense of one, judgment came unto all men to condemnation. Even so, by the righteousness of one, the free gift came upon all men unto justification of life.
2: Amen.
0: Are you all with me?
2: Yes.
0: So Adam brought sin to the world. And so when I'm born in sin, I'm born into a condition that I had nothing to do with. Are you all with me? Because of Adam's sin. But what the Bible is saying here, Jesus came into the world. He died on the cross, and he canceled out what Adam brought to all mankind.
2: Amen.
0: Are y'all listening to me? It says, so by the righteousness of one, and guess what? You're not the one. The free gift came upon all men unto justification of life. For as by, Romans 5:19, for as by one man's disobedience, that's Adam, many were made sinners, so by the obedience of one shall many be made righteous. Hallelujah. So Adam put us in this condition. He put us in this situation that we're born in sin and shaped in iniquity, and we had no choice about it. Because when I was born, unlike Adam was made, I was born with a sinful mind. I was born with a sinful nature. I was born with evil propensities and evil tendencies. You don't have to teach a baby to do wrong. They're born with it. And what Jesus did on the cross, his obedient life and his death on the cross, what he did was cancel out what Adam had done.
2: Amen.
0: And he did two things for us. This is what the cross in you is about. He lived a life that we cannot live.

the best hour of that day. You're living really good. The Bible says your best day and your best hour of the day, your righteousness is like filthy rags. Are you all with me? But what Christ did, he lived a perfect life on this earth that Adam didn't do. He lived a perfect life on this earth. And then he says, I know your situation. I know you were born in sin. I know you were shaped in iniquity. Now I'm going to replace your messed up life with my perfect life. Oh, y'all didn't get it. I'm going to take my perfect life that I lived perfectly. I thought perfectly. I acted perfectly. I spoke perfectly. Can you imagine what it's like to live on this earth? And Jesus lived after sin had been here for several thousand years, 4,000 years. And he lived and he spoke perfectly. Amen. He thought perfectly. You couldn't say anything to make him mad. Come on, say amen, somebody. You couldn't do anything to cross him up. He lived perfectly. He thought perfectly. He spoke perfectly. He acted perfectly. And he said, now I'm going to take my life and I'm going to give my life in exchange for your messed up life. That's one thing he did. The second thing he did, even if I give you my life, it doesn't replace the fact that you are born in sin and shapen in iniquity. And therefore, you owe your life. The wages of sin is what we read? You owe your life because you sin. He says, so what I'm going to do, I'm going to live a perfect life that you can live, and I'm going to give you credit for my life, and then you have some penalties to pay. You have some consequences to pay because you were born in sin, shaped in iniquity. Then I'm going to go and die the death that should be yours. I'm going to die the death, even though I have lived perfectly. I did not disobey the law. I followed it perfectly, but because I am going to be your substitute. And I'm going to die your death. So I'm going to give you credit for my death, and I'm going to give you credit for my life. Amen. Are you all listening to me? Yes. Why is that important? The Bible says, where sin abounded, grace did much more abound. What God is saying, that whatever the devil did to bring sin into the world through Adam, he says, Adam brought sin, and sin has messed up the world. He said, but I have trumped. I guess I should use another word, but I have canceled out sin. Double fall. He says, because wherever sin was, wherever sin took control, wherever sin brought you in, born in sin and shaped in iniquity, whatever sin did to bring you down in the gutter, he said, my grace will put you up on the roof. Amen. Whatever sin did to pull you down, my grace will pick you up. Wherever sin abounded, wherever it is, grace did much more abound. That's why for people, I've been talking about the prostitute, and they've lived a rough life, and they've lived a rougher life than you. He said, well, they get more grace. Come on, say amen, somebody. Because they need more. So I can bring them up to where they need to be. He said, wherever sin abounds, grace does much more abound. For God so loved the world that he gave his only begotten son, that whosoever believeth in him should not perish, but have what everybody? Everlasting life. You see what Jesus' death did? He's paid the price already for sin. He canceled it out. For God sent not his son into the world to condemn the world, but that the world through him might be what?
Jesus, I didn't come to condemn the world. I understand the condemnation.

0: condition you were in. You were in a condition not because of your own choosing, but you're in a condition because of a choice that Adam made. And he said, I stepped into the world, I lived a life that you couldn't live, and I died a death that you couldn't die to be saved. So my brothers and sisters, what Jesus' death did, the cross in us, it canceled out the predicament we're in because of Adam. Are you all with me? And it put us right back where Adam was.
1: That's the word.
0: You all with me? You see, Adam came into the world perfect. And Adam had to make a choice to follow God or not follow God. When Adam sinned, we didn't have a choice. We were born in sin. We were shaped in iniquity. A baby comes into the world already owing the penalty of sin. What Jesus' death on the cross did, it canceled out Adam, and it put every man, every woman, every boy, every girl back in the Garden of Eden.
1: Amen.
0: With a perfect life. Because Jesus says, you can have my life.
1: Amen.
0: He said, I've reconciled you to God by my death. I've paid the price. I've paid the penalty for your sin.
1: Amen.
0: Are you all listening to me?
1: Yes.
0: And he says, the righteousness of God, which is by faith in Jesus Christ, is unto all and upon all them that do what?
1: Believe.
0: That believe. So believe in the Lord Jesus Christ. John 3:16. Confess your sins. 1 John 1:9. If we confess our sins, he is faithful and just to forgive us our sins and to cleanse us from all unrighteousness. Repent and be baptized, every one of you, in the name of Jesus Christ, for the remission of your sins. So he said, I have paid the price. I have lived the life. And here's where we are, because of the cross. People are lost, not because of their sins, because Jesus paid the price. But people are lost because they refuse to accept the free gift. Jesus says, I've given you a free gift. It's called grace. And the question tonight is, have you accepted the free gift? Here's the last text I'm going to close with tonight. John 3:19. I read John 3:16, for God so loved the world that he gave his only begotten son, that whosoever believeth in him should not perish but have everlasting life. That's the promise. Three verses later, look what John says. And this is the condemnation, that light has come. In other words, Jesus is the light of the world. Light, Jesus has come into the world. And men love darkness rather than light, because their deeds were evil. Now look at what Jesus did. He canceled out our predicament because of Adam. And he said, I've evened a playing field. I've evened a score for every man, every woman, every boy, and every girl. And now he said, I've put everybody back where Adam was. And that's now you have to choose me or choose against me. Men and women will not be lost because of their sins. They will pay the price for them, but they're not lost because of them if they choose not to accept Christ. Jesus paid it all. And he put us the cross and each man, each woman, each boy, each girl have been put back where Adam was. Will you choose for God or will you choose against God? He said, this is a condemnation. John 3:16 said, God so loved the world that he gave his son. He paid the price. He lived a life. He gave his life. He paid the price on Calvary, his death on the cross, so that you and I can be back in the garden with Adam, and God brings us back to make a choice for him or against him. And just like God didn't force Adam, he doesn't force us. He said, choose me. Choose you this day. He said, but you can't blame your sins anymore. You can't blame, well, I was born this way. And God said, I know that. That's why I sent my son. Because I know you couldn't live the life. That's why I sent my son. Because I didn't want you to die to death. That's why I sent my son. So you don't have to worry about all the stuff you got from the way you were raised and the way you were born. He said, I brought you back to the Garden of Eden. Choose this day who you're going to serve. And 3:19 says, men are condemned not because how they were raised, not because how they were born. God said, I took care of that. They were born. They were condemned because they chose against God. And let me tell you something as I close. You don't have to really choose against God. Say, I'm choosing against God. All you have to do is not choose God. Are you all listening to me? Not choose to give a full surrender, your full heart to him. Because the cross of Jesus took care of your sins. The cross of Jesus took care of your living. And when I take the cross, when I accept the grace of Christ, the grace of God, I accept his righteousness. And when God looks at me, he doesn't see Alex Bryant. He sees the life that his son led. Amen. That's what we're going to talk about tomorrow night. How do you live in grace? If God has given us grace, how now do we live in grace? How do we conduct ourselves day by day when we accept this free gift of Jesus Christ, the free gift of God? But we have to take one step at a time. The first step is, have you decided to follow him? Have you decided to give your life to him? You're in the garden, just where Adam was, just where Eve was, and the devil is tempting you. Are you gonna follow God? Or are you gonna walk away? That's where the decision is made. That's where the choice is made. That's where salvation is gained or lost, in that decision. Have you decided to follow Jesus?

0: comes down to a choice. And that God will not make for us. God will not force. He will not coerce. He will not twist our arms. He only appeals. He only entreats us. And he lifts the cross up to show his love for us. God came on a very expensive errand to save us. And he said, the choice is yours. And as much as God loves us, he will not make us be saved. He will not force us to be saved. He only entreats us. He said, look at the cross. And if I can't win you with the cross, as much as I love you, I'm willing to let you go. But he appeals. I've covered the penalty of sin for you. I lived a life that's yours. And tonight, he appeals to each of us, to my friends who are watching online. He's appealing to you right now in your living room, in your bedroom. Wherever you are, he's appealing to you right now. He said, I love you with an everlasting love. And God waits for us to respond. For God so loved the world that he gave his only begotten Son, that whosoever believeth in him should not perish, but have everlasting life. That's the gospel. That's the good news of the gospel. He's paid it all. He's done it all. Now the decision is ours. Tonight, will you choose Jesus? Will you choose him? If you choose Jesus tonight, I'm going to invite you, if you're here, to stand with me here in this auditorium. If you're at home or wherever you may be, but watching us online, I'm going to ask you to stand where you are in an acknowledgement that I choose Jesus. I choose Jesus. I accept his death for mine. I accept his life for mine. Father in heaven, tonight, you've given us a fresh glimpse of your love through the activity of God on the cross, through his death, through his life, that you have freely given to us. Because, Lord, you know we can't make it by ourselves. We're born sinners, shaped in a sinful environment. And you say, I understand. And so I'm going to even the odds. I'm going to give you my life. I'm going to die the death that is yours so that you can have the right to eternal life. So, Lord, tonight, the cross and us is an individual choice. Though you die for the whole world, we individually must accept. We must choose Jesus. And so tonight, oh God, we stand saying we choose Jesus. We choose to give him our life. We choose the free gift of grace that he so freely offers to each of us. And as we choose him, may our journey each day grow sweeter and sweeter as the days go by. In Jesus' name we pray. Amen. And all the people said, amen. Amen and amen.
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5: SRN News, I'm Jason Walker. Trump administration preparing to revoke some 200,000 visas. Here's Ed Donahue.
6: If it happens, it would be the largest single mass revocation of visas in U.S. history. State Department documents obtained by the AP show in the coming weeks, so-called B1 and B2 visas issued between 2016 and this year would be revoked. In a social media post, Deputy Secretary of State Christopher Landau called out people who he says tried to use

0: these visas to get into the country and then apply for asylum. In the past 18 months, the State Department revoked about 175,000 visas for people who have been convicted or accused of crimes, as well as for people who spoke out publicly against U.S. policies, mostly in the Middle East. Ed Donahue, Washington.
1: Supreme Court allowing the Trump team to advance mail ballot safeguards. Correspondent Ken Lorman reports on the 6-3 decision by the High Court.
2: The court declined to stop President Trump's executive order restricting mail-in ballot distribution. However, the justices did not rule on the order's legality, saying the 23 Democrat-led states and Washington, D.C. challenged it too early based on speculative concerns. The policy directs agencies to compile voter eligibility lists and requires the Postal Service to send ballots only to approve voters. The administration is moving quickly to put safeguards in place before the November 3rd elections. Ken Lorman reporting.
1: After a month of testimony, the jury in the Lindsey Clancy murder trial set to hear from the final witness in a case that has largely been about her mental state when she strangled her three small children. The trial resumes Tuesday morning. This is SRN News.
3: A man was just coming out of his motorhome. On the side of his motorhome was a painted advertisement for beef jerky. So I stopped a minute and asked where he was from. New Mexico, he said. Not far from Arizona, not far from Mexico. He told me that he ran cows on 9,000 acres of government land. 50 cows, he said. That's all they'll allow on 9,000 acres. 50 cows. It's above 8,000 feet in elevation and all desert. Not much grows. A few trees, and if there's a rock that's a foot or so in diameter, a plant much smaller in size can grow next to it because the rock sheds enough moisture for the plant to grow. We picked rocks off of our fields. In the desert, they're necessary. What's the lesson here? You know that neighbor of yours who has a head like a rock? I've seen God use people like that who have shed the love of Jesus with others who are in dire need. This is Rod Bieber with Seed Time and Harvest.
1: State of Massachusetts has gone all in when it comes to transgenderism. Here's Michael Harrington.
4: The Trump administration says Medicaid will no longer pay for sex change operations and other so-called gender care for children. This has prompted Democratic Governor Mara Healey to announce that Massachusetts will cover those procedures with state dollars, adding that, quote, residents must have access to the life-saving gender-affirming health care they need and deserve. Experts estimate the effort will cost the state millions. Michael Harrington reporting.
1: Taliban rulers marking the fifth anniversary of their return to power in Afghanistan. Now, they claim to have brought stability and ending decades of war. However, the United Nations warns of a grave human rights crisis, especially when it comes to women and girls. Religious freedom advocates say the condition for Christians there is absolutely horrible. This is SRN News. Now, most college football players dream about going to the NFL if they're good enough. But for the first time ever, an NFL player is going back to play college football. Bob Agnew explains.
5: Former Ole Miss tight end Daquan Wright is heading to LSU if he clears waivers after being released by the Cleveland Browns. Wright signed with the Philadelphia Eagles following the NFL draft and joined the Browns after he was released August 11th. Wright played two seasons for LSU coach Lane Kiffin in 2024 and 2025. He caught 39 passes for 635 yards and 5 touchdowns for the Rebels last season. If he joins LSU, Wright is believed to be the first player ever to return to college after playing in the NFL. Bob Agnew reporting.
1: Federal Trade Commission settling a claim against Zillow and Redfin, accusing the real estate listing companies of striking a deal to suppress the competition. More details, SRN.
6: From Psalm 51, verse 1, here's David's prayer. Have mercy on me, O God, because of your unfailing love. Because of your great compassion, blot out the stain of my sins. Psalm 51, verse 1.

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1: When the son of his friend died, Elijah stretched himself out on the child three times and cried out to the Lord and said, "O Lord, my God, I pray, let this child's soul come back to him." This is Max Licato. Elijah had no precedent upon which to base this prayer. Up to this point in Scripture, no person had been brought back to life. He did this because he believed in a living God. There are occasions in which we rest in prayer. There are other occasions in which we wrestle in prayer. Elijah wrestled. Elijah did first what mattered most. He prayed passionately, dramatically, thunderously. Let's do likewise. Let's heed the command of Scripture. So let us come boldly to the throne of our gracious God.

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1: I really love cleaning. 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
1: My mom would clean the house, and she was the happiest person. Whenever she would work, she was in the best mood, and I loved being with her. I felt like this is such a joy to work hard, to have fun. She'd sing, and that rubbed off on me. I love to work.
2: And I'm telling you, I'm not kidding. It's awesome. We were cleaning the front yard yesterday, and I was in agony because I hate it. And you're over there singing and hopping around, and it is a blast to work hard with you because you make it fun. And you taught our kids to do the same thing.
1: It's a gift from God to be able to work hard. And we can do it with a good attitude when we trust Him.
2: So show your kids today the joy and pleasure of working hard, even if you don't like it.

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1: What is truth? Ever since humans have existed, we've been searching for truth. Today, it's popular to believe that there is no absolute truth. Today's question? What kind of beauty does God value?
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4: The inner beauty, probably, which I have on a good day and then on a bad day, not always.
1: Jesus Christ said, "For this reason I came into the world, to testify to truth." God's word has absolute truth. Here's what the scriptures say. 1 Peter chapter 3. Your beauty should not come from outward adornment. Instead, it should be that of your inner self, the unfading beauty of a gentle and quiet spirit, which is of great worth in God's sight. And 1 Samuel 16 says, "People look at the outward appearance, but the Lord looks at the heart." For more of God's truth, visit BibleInfo.com, a public service of the Seventh-day Adventist Church.
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Hi, I'm Marty Michaels, and welcome to Heartbeat. In a study of divorced couples with preschool children, the results showed that after a year of being divorced, 60% of the men and 73% of the women felt that they had made a mistake and should have tried harder to make the marriage work. Depending on the year, the divorce rate in America ranges between 40 and 50%. In fact, a judge in Toledo, Ohio said, "To call me a judge is something of a misnomer. I am really sort of a public mortician. In the past 11 years, I have presided over the death of 22,000 marriages. Friend, your marriage is a covenant. It is a sacred union. Fight for it." Heartbeat is brought to you by the Salvation Army.

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1: Have you ever seen a bald eagle take off and fly toward the heavens? The Bible says something else flies away, just like that. I am Rob West of the Faith and Finance Minute. Proverbs 23, 4 and 5 says, "Do not toil to acquire wealth. 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
8: With SRN News, I'm Rich Thomason in Washington. Today's the day the other shoe will drop in the U.S. trade dispute with Canada. The Canadians are expected to announce their response to President Trump's 50% tariffs on billions of dollars worth of Canadian goods. The president says that Canada's been ripping off the U.S. for far too long, and that stops now. Treasury Secretary Bessent says the president's been working the phones, talking with Iran's trading partners.
9: The president is making phone calls to world leaders with specific requests to cease their interactions with the regime. We are already seeing results.
8: As a defiant Tehran responds to the Trump administration's declaration of economic war.
10: Iran's finance minister, Ali Madanazadeh, said sanctions were not new to his country and that it had a two-year plan to deal with the latest ones. Iran's security chief, Mohsen Rezai, threatened on social media that not a single drop of oil would be exported from the region. The U.S. Treasury Secretary Scott Bessent said that banks, businesses, and countries that dealt with Iran would share its isolation if they refused to cut ties. Iran's largest trading partners include China, Turkey, and the United Arab Emirates, which announced last week it was halting all trade and financial transactions with Tehran.
8: The BBC's Jolan Nell. The Trump administration is set to revoke the student and business visas of up to 200,000 asylum seekers. State Department spokesman says there are foreigners who have entered the country claiming to be short-term visitors, but then file for asylum to stay permanently. Firefighting crews slowly getting a handle on the massive Hawk Fire burning near Reno, Nevada. 27% containment at last word, with no new fire growth reported. On Wall Street, the Dow futures are up 171 points. NASDAQ futures ahead 226. This is SRN News.
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8: The State Department promotes life.
11: One of the first tasks Secretary Marco Rubio says he's been assigned by President Trump is eliminating all U.S. aid dollars going to any foreign organization or group that promotes abortion. Rubio has announced sweeping restrictions on funding for overseas abortion NGOs, which will impact up to $30 billion in aid. These new restrictions build on the work that American pro-life groups have been doing for years in Africa. Michael Harrington reporting.
8: The New York City police chief is vowing to protect the Jewish community. In remarks to the congregation of Central Synagogue where she attends, Jessica Tisch said, as a proud Jew and a lifelong member, You have my word that I stand with you in these uncertain and precarious times. Anti-Semitism is on the rise all across the U.S. and especially in New York City, which is home to the largest concentration of Jews in the country. Central Synagogue was the site of an attack by a man who disrupted services this month. This is SRN News. Australia's recording industry says tracks entirely generated by AI will be barred from official music charts. The move comes as the burgeoning technology threatens artists' livelihoods. An AI-infused song recently spent 16 weeks on the charts in Australia. It's that time of year again.
1: Of course, we're referring to everyone's favorite time of the year, Fat Marmot Week. Now, last winter, it was a tough time for the little groundhog-like rodents in the Colorado mountains. Some of them froze to death, sorry to say. But the survivors are doing well. They've really fattened up. No Weight Watchers for them. Gaining the critical weight they need to make it through the next winter. Marmot researchers, yes, there really are people who are marmot researchers, are launching an online contest just so you can vote for your very favorite marmot. Jason Walker reporting.
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5: 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Have mercy on me, O God, because of your unfailing love. Because of your great compassion, blot out the stain of my sins. Psalm 51, verse 1.

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1: Jesus is crucified. 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

Now we continue reading from the scriptures at Mark 15, 21. They pressed into service a passerby coming from the country, Simon of Cyrene, the father of Alexander and Rufus, to bear his cross. Then they brought him to the place

0: Golgotha, which is translated place of a skull. They tried to give him wine mixed with myrrh, but he did not take it. And they crucified him and divided up his garments among themselves, casting lots for them to decide what each man should take. It was the third hour when they crucified him. The inscription on the charge against him read, "The King of the Jews." They crucified two robbers with him, one on his right and one on his left. And the scripture was fulfilled, which says, "And he was numbered with transgressors." Those passing by were hurling abuse at him, wagging their heads and saying, "Ha! You who are going to destroy the temple and rebuild it in 3 days, save yourself and come down from the cross." In the same way, the chief priests also, along with the scribes, were mocking him among themselves and saying,
1: "He saved others. He cannot save himself. Let this Christ, the King of Israel, now come down from the cross so that we may see and believe."
0: Those who were crucified with him were also insulting him. When the sixth hour came, darkness fell over the whole land until the ninth hour. At the ninth hour, Jesus cried out with a loud voice, "Eloi, Eloi, lama sabachthani," which is translated, my God, why have you forsaken me?" When some of the bystanders heard it, they began saying, "Behold, he's calling for Elijah." Someone ran and filled a sponge with sour wine, put it on a reed, and gave him a drink, saying, "Let us see whether Elijah will come to take him down." And Jesus uttered a loud cry and breathed his last. And the veil of the temple was torn in two from top to bottom. When the centurion, who was standing right in front of him, saw the way he breathed his last, he said, "Truly, this man was the Son of God." There were also some women looking on from a distance, among whom were Mary Magdalene, and Mary, the mother of James the Less, and Joseph, and Salome. When he was in Galilee, they used to follow him and minister to him, and there were many other women who came up with him to Jerusalem. When evening had already come, because it was the preparation day, that is, the day before the Sabbath, Joseph of Arimathea came, a prominent member of the council, who himself was waiting for the kingdom of God. And he gathered up courage and went in before Pilate and asked for the body of Jesus. Pilate wondered if he was dead by this time, and summoning the centurion, he questioned him as to whether he was already dead. And ascertaining this from the centurion, he granted the body to Joseph. Joseph bought a linen cloth, took him down, wrapped him in the linen cloth, and laid him in a tomb which had been hewn out in the rock, and he rolled a stone against the entrance of the tomb. Mary Magdalene and Mary the mother of Joseph were looking on to see where he was laid. Reading from the Scriptures without comment, this is The Word. I'm Nicholas Hope.

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1: This is Max McLean. How did Jesus view his execution? 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Now is the time for judgment on this world. Now the prince of this world will be driven out. But I, when I am lifted up from the earth, will draw all men to myself. He said this to show the kind of death he was going to die. Then Jesus told them, "You are going to have the light just a little while longer. Walk while you have the light, before darkness overtakes you. The man who walks in the dark does not know where he's going. Put your trust in the light while you have it, so that you may become sons of light." From John 12, listen to the Bible. It's great for the soul.
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1: 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Over 90% of parents think social media is having a negative impact on their children's mental health. In fact, a Surgeon General suggests adding a warning label that states, social media can be toxic to the mental health of young people. 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
2: By the way, do you understand everything that happens around you? Probably not. There are so many things that are way beyond me. I often even wonder what God's plans are for my life and the lives of those around me. But in the final analysis, I simply have to trust Him. C.S. Lewis, the great Christian author of the 20th century, once said, "There are two kinds of people, those who say to God, 'Thy will be done,' and those to whom God says, 'All right then, have it your way.' I may not always understand His way, but I certainly would not want to be in the position of having my life and the lives of others controlled by having it my way. Lord, Thy will be done." This is By the Way.
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1: Hi, welcome to Jesus Wins, a daily devotional by Elizabeth Talbot. This whole month of August, we will be exploring the topic, Heeding His Teaching. August 25, His Instruction. He said to him, Peter, follow me. John 21, verse 19. I don't know much about horses, but I think they are amazing animals. I have always wondered about the blinders that I often see covering their eyes. I did a little bit of research on this and learned that horses have peripheral vision. Sometimes they need blinders in order to keep focused forward instead of what is on the side or behind. Blinders help horses stay on course. Do you ever feel that your own mind needs blinders to remain focused on what matters most? Our minds can get distracted by hundreds of questions like, what if? What about? What now? And many others. Peter, the disciple, contemplated these types of questions too. Having commissioned him to shepherd his sheep, Jesus reveals to Peter something about his future. When the Gospel of John was written, Peter had already become a martyr, and John adds a parenthetical statement commenting on Jesus' words. Now this he said, signifying by what kind of death he would glorify God. John 21, verse 19. Previously, Peter had told Jesus that he was ready to go with him to death, and he would get that privilege. After this revelation about his future, Jesus said to Peter, follow me. Peter should not get distracted by this revelation, but focus on following Jesus. Always the eager disciple, Peter's attention was often drawn off course by his side vision, as was the case with the waves in the storm and his use of the sword at the time of the arrest of Jesus. This time was no exception. When he saw that John was following behind them, he wanted to know what would happen to him. Did Jesus have a word about John's future? So Peter, seeing him, said to Jesus, Lord, and what about this man? Jesus said to him, if I want him to remain until I come, what is that to you? You follow me. John 21, verses 21 and 22. For a second time, Jesus instructs Peter to focus, to follow him, and leave the rest to him. The one who purchased our salvation is also in full control of our life, death, and future. And he is also in charge of our loved ones. We can trust him. Our existence is in his hands. Let's concentrate on following him.
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3: With SRN News, I'm Rich Thomason in Washington. The student and business visas of up to 200,000 foreign nationals may be revoked, forcing the supposedly short-term visitors to go home.
4: If it happens, it would be the largest single mass revocation of visas in U.S. history. State Department documents obtained by the AP show in the coming weeks, so-called B1 and B2 visas issued between 2016 and this year would be revoked. In a social media post, Deputy Secretary of State Christopher Landau called out people who he says tried to use these visas to get into the country and then apply for asylum. In the past 18 months, the State Department revoked about 175,000 visas for people who have been convicted or accused of crimes, as well as for people who spoke out publicly against U.S. policies, mostly in the Middle East. Ed Donahue, Washington.
3: The Supreme Court has handed the Trump administration a victory over election integrity, concerns a presidential executive order on mail-in ballots. The plan would create a federal list of eligible voters and direct the Postal Service to deliver ballots only to those voters. Ruling 6-3, the High Court says it states it sued the administration did so improperly. When it comes to the U.S. declaration of economic war on Iran, Treasury Secretary Bessent says it's already bearing fruit.
5: Over the weekend, comments from Iranian leadership clearly acknowledged the effect of this campaign, and nations that facilitate any interactions with the regime should quickly heed our message.
3: Later today, Canada is expected to announce its response to President Trump's 50% tariffs on a host of Canadian imports, some $20 billion worth of Canadian goods. On Wall Street, Dow futures 238 points higher. The Nasdaq futures are up 271 points. This is SRN News.
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7: Near the end of the Revolutionary War, George Washington received a letter from one of his own officers. Colonel Lewis Nicola suggested that America might be better served by a monarchy, with Washington himself as king. Washington firmly rejected the idea. He had spent years leading Americans in a fight for independence from a monarchy. He would not see that victory end with America creating a king of its own. He understood that the cause of the revolution was greater than any one man. His example reminds us that power can be offered, earned, or taken, but character determines whether we use it for ourselves or remain faithful to something greater.
3: Adults are embracing the growing trend of colleges offering a reduced credit bachelor's degree in just 3 years.
8: 34-year-old Giles Sims was sick of getting passed over for jobs because he did not have a college degree and was often told,
9: on your skills assessment, you guys scored the same, so we went with the one that had the degree.
8: So the laid-off web developer turned to one of a growing number of three-year degree programs now being offered around the country. The new U.S. programs let students finish faster by completing as few as 90 credit hours instead of the typical 120 hours for a four-year bachelor's degree. Critics say the degrees cut corners. Giles says that the programs seem more tailored for a fast-changing job market. I'm Lisa Dwyer.
3: The California Senate has passed a bill to fine content creators who don't disclose that they were paid to post in support of a political candidate or issue on the ballot. That bill now goes to the State Assembly. More details at srnnews.com.
10: 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Have mercy on me, O God, because of your unfailing love. Because of your great compassion, blot out the stain of my sins. Psalm 51, verse 1.

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1: This is Max McLean. Within the final days, God will send two witnesses. What will be their fate? Listen to the Bible from Revelation 11. I was given a reed like a measuring rod and was told, go and measure the temple of God and the altar and count the worshipers there. But exclude the outer court. Do not measure it because it has been given to the Gentiles. They will trample on the holy city for 42 months. And I will give power to my two witnesses, and they will prophesy for 1,260 days, clothed in sackcloth. These are the two olive trees and the two lampstands that stand before the Lord on the earth. If anyone tries to harm them, fire comes from their mouths and devours their enemies. This is how anyone who wants to harm them must die. These men have power to shut up the sky so that it will not rain during the time they are prophesying, and they have power to turn the waters into blood and to strike the earth with every kind of plague as often as they want. Now when they have finished their testimony, the beast that comes up from the abyss will attack them and overpower and kill them. Their bodies will lie in the street of the great city, which is figuratively called Sodom and Egypt, where also their Lord was crucified. For 3.5 days, men from every people, tribe, language, and nation will gaze on their bodies and refuse them burial. The inhabitants of the earth will gloat over them and will celebrate by sending each other gifts because these two prophets had tormented those who live on the earth. But after the 3.5 days, a breath of life from God entered them, and they stood on their feet, and terror struck those who saw them. Then they heard a loud voice from heaven saying to them, come up here. And they went up to heaven in a cloud while their enemies looked on. From Revelation 11, listen to the Bible. It's great for the soul.
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4: 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On this program, we are going to change all of that. 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
5: Good morning, good morning, good morning. It is Tuesday, the 25th day of August in 2025. Hello, my name is L. David Harris. I am your host, and this is your daily portion, where we give you God's word every single day, and today is no exception. 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We'll get into that in just a moment. But first, I'd like to say welcome to you and ask you to go over to yourdailyportion.com. Please, will you click this part of the screen? Let me show it to you. There it is. For those of you on YouTube, stop guessing what to do with your life. Discover God's design for your life. And of course, the Bible teaches us that every one of us has received spiritual gifts from God. So to minister to one another, right, for the benefit of the gospel and to lead people closer to God. So you you will come away, if you click this button right here, begin the assessment, you will come away with a personal blueprint, a clear picture of how you are gifted, the word behind each gift, and a first step toward using it. So go ahead and click there. And also, please, if you have an opportunity, if the Lord shows that you should, then please contribute to Your Daily Portion Ministries, because we are a listener and viewer supported ministry. Let's go ahead and pray, and then we will get underway. Father, thank you for giving us another day toward the coming, another day toward the Sabbath time where we can rest, come aside, and experience you in a special way. Father, will you please get glory in our lives right now? Will you please teach us what it's like to surrender our will such that, or to such a degree, that we would change and alter plans in order for you to get more glory and people to benefit? In Jesus' name I pray, amen. And amen again. Some of you are thinking, well, what in the world? Changing plans for love? What does that mean? It could mean anything, right? And what's the big deal about changing plans? May I just say that there are some of us who are so rigid that a change of plans is so disruptive in our minds that we would rather not. Like, some people are not interested in nothing new or a shift or a plan or an adjustment. Just literally, it's not in them to do it. And so let's go ahead and begin with what I consider for today to be the most important thing. I'll go from the book Testimonies for the Church, Volume 5, page 169. This is where I think the most important thing is. True love is not a passionate, fitful emotion. Love is a principle. It is a calm, deep, settled purpose of the soul which leads to action. Those who are moved by love will be willing to suffer. See, you don't plan. You don't plan your life from your mind is fully developed and you are going into whatever goals and dreams that you want to make a reality. You don't go into that thinking, you know what, my plan is to suffer. My desire is to sacrifice. Okay, let me keep reading. If need be, for the good of others. And so shifting our mindsets to the point that we are willing to open up our minds and say, God, what would you have us to do, even if it does include shifting, sacrificing? God, what must I do, even if it includes suffering. Job went through immense suffering. The apostles, of Jesus Christ, went through immense suffering. The early Advent believers and our forebearers who were the Protestant reformers went through immense suffering, even many to the point of death. And so is that something that you are willing to do if God will take you along that pathway? And that's between you and God. And so our first lesson comes in from the book 2 Corinthians chapter 1. And I'll read verses 18 and 19, something that we could easily just bypass. And it reads, but as God is faithful, our message to you is not yes and no. For the Son of God, Jesus Christ, who was proclaimed among you by us, by me and

0: Sylvanus and Timothy was not yes and no, but it has always been yes in him. And so this is about certainty, this term yes, huh? Na'i. Yes means certainty, so be it. Paul defends his reliability by pointing to the character of Christ. Because Jesus is who he is, he's holy, blessed be his name, he is consistent, and he is the Lord who changes not. Now that character is instilled in the life of his people, including Paul in this case, and so every promise of God in him is yes. The faithful yes of Jesus Christ is the standard against which Paul measures his own integrity. We talked about simplicity yesterday, that without a hidden motive. Now we go into the gospel work, the ministry to people who need to be saved. Like, God is calling us in integrity, and it is the ground upon which every servant of God stands. Now, in this particular scenario, Paul changed his plans. And that wasn't a failure of his commitment, because since Jesus is consistent and his character is manifest in Paul's life, then Paul is consistent. But he's saying, we're about to make a shift. Like, we have to make a shift. But that's not because I'm failing in my commitment. They were an expression of it. So Paul anchored his reliability not in the circumstances that are happening, but in his relationship and faithfulness to God in Christ. May I say it like this? When our intentions are questioned, point to the one that never changes. You see, there are times that God may call us to do something, and by human committee, it looks like we're supposed to do it for 4 years. I'm just going to make it simple. It looks like that we are to serve in an office for 4 years, maybe 5 years, right? And then all of what happens in preparation for that, and everybody who needs to vote does vote. And then after 6 months, God makes a shift. We've done everything. We prayed. God said, yes, this is the pathway. But he didn't tell us every detail of everything. But then he makes a shift. And when that shift happens, there are some people who immediately begin to doubt. And they're like, but if God was leading us, why then the shift? Because God doesn't change, but plans do. God sometimes has us to serve in certain capacities, in certain stations in our lives, certain communities, certain places on the globe, certain moments in encounters with people, and then he makes an abrupt shift and people get confused. Why get confused? God is the one who is still leading. He said to his servant Abraham, I need you to get up from where you are, and I need you to go. I need you to leave your people, and I need you to go to a place that I'll show you later. What? The same God who was consistently calling him, was consistently causing him to move forward in faith without him telling any details. The same one who gave him a son, beautiful son named Isaac. He said, now go sacrifice, and then switched it and said, no, don't sacrifice him. Was it that God was inconsistent? Was it that the man of God did not hear the voice of God? Or is it that God has a plan that is greater and bigger than your thoughts? God's thoughts are much higher than your thoughts and my thoughts, huh? High as the heavens are above the earth are his thoughts, higher than our thoughts. And so when God shifts our plans, are we willing to go in the direction that God is calling for this moment? And so when your motives are misread today, when your motives are misread because God shifted the direction, God shifted the timing, when your motives are misread today, resist the urge to over-explain or defend yourself. You don't need to give your resume and say, look at the many times that I've done X or Y. Anchor your response in the faithfulness of Christ and let his character speak, not yours. Peace.
1: 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Always remember, we cannot live by bread alone, but by every word that comes from the mouth of God. This has been your Daily Portion with L. David Harris. 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
3: It was on August the 25th, 2020, that the WHO announced polio had been

eradicated in Africa. Polio is caused by a virus and affects nerves in the spinal cord or brainstem and can lead to paralysis and other long-term health issues. So eliminating it from large parts of the world is a very big deal. When Jesus returns, sickness of every kind will be gone, and even better, death will be eradicated. 1 Corinthians 15:26 says, "The last enemy that shall be destroyed is death." Can you imagine a world in which there's no death, no grief, no painful goodbyes? God can, and He wants you there. The devil will no longer exist. Sin and sinners will be gone forever. Eradicating a disease is exciting and rare. One day, all sickness will be gone. One day, death will be gone. Jesus' death on the cross has made that possible.

Jesus wasn't a one-man band whilst down here on earth, but he invested heavily in a group of young men who came to be known as his disciples. This group of young and seemingly unqualified men will be trained by the greatest teacher for 3.5 years, and then following his death, they will go to turn the world upside down. The first disciples that Jesus will call will be right here by the side of Lake Galilee. Shortly after Jesus' temptation in the wilderness, he was back in the area teaching people near the lake. He saw two boats just offshore, but the fishermen were not in them. Rather, they were cleaning their nets on the shore. Seeing one of the boats belonged to Simon Peter, Jesus asked him if he could get into the boat and preach from the boat. As Jesus finished his preaching discourse, he told Simon Peter to push the boat out to sea and cast his nets into the water. Peter was a fisherman by trade. He had learned it growing up, and he knew when was the best time to fish. He said they had fished all night, and he knew that nighttime was the best time to fish. The waters of the Sea of Galilee are very clear, so nighttime was best so the fish couldn't see the nets. Nevertheless, he said to Jesus, "At your word, I will cast out the net." He trusted Jesus had a superior knowledge despite his better experience. As they went out into the lake and cast their nets, the Bible says they became so full of fish that they almost were at breaking point. Calling their companions for help, they reached the shore, and Jesus called Simon Peter and his brother Andrew, saying, "Follow me, and I will make you fishers of men." He then went to James and John, the sons of Zebedee, who were in their boats mending nets, called them, and they left their father and followed Jesus. Each of these men had occupations, responsibilities, and no doubt people who were dependent on them, but they left all to follow Jesus. The next disciple to be called was Levi Matthew, and he was a tax collector, the most hated profession amongst the Jews, for he worked for the Romans. Tax collectors were a constant reminder to the Jews that they were not independent, and they were often extortioners taking more money for their own profit. Jesus, though, saw one such man and called him to follow him, and he did. This created huge interest and indignation that a religious leader would use a tax collector as one of his closest confidants. Matthew was different to the first four disciples. He was wealthier and more educated, but he was a societal outcast. None of the men that Jesus called were considered qualified by the schools of the day. Jesus, though, saw something in each one of them that could be molded and shaped. He saw a teachable spirit, a willingness to learn, a humility, and a recognition of his divinity. Jesus chose people from a wide variety of professions, and today God is calling for you to be his disciple. We don't have to have letters behind our name. We don't have to come from an honored profession. Our job or our family might carry stigma. Yet today, if we submit to Jesus, we can be a disciple of his.

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1: God's financial principles changed my life. Hi, I'm Chuck Bentley with My Money Life from Crown. I was an unfaithful manager for many years. I didn't know what God said about biblical stewardship. Two-thirds of Christ's parables deal specifically with finances. I just didn't read them with a humble heart. I thought I knew a lot about money. After all, I had a business degree and was raised in the home of a businessman. Then God got a hold of my heart in a Crown Bible study. Everything I thought I knew fell apart in light of biblical truth. I learned that God gives money to fulfill His purposes for our life. But it's His. He owns it all. I learned that a faithful steward manages whatever God provides. He's humble, teachable, and works as unto the Lord with excellence. He learns to be content, exercises self-control, and chooses a lifestyle with financial margin so he can give generously. 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Whether he eats or drinks or whatever he does it all to the glory of God. 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
3: This is Shauna on Johnny Erickson Tada Sharing Hope. Aren't you glad? Aren't you grateful that Jesus prays for you?
4: I, for one, am so relieved that Jesus is constantly praying for me, even now, because I need it. What with this quadriplegia and my wheelchair, what with increasing pain as I age, I am so often tempted to cave into discouragement, especially during a sleepless night when pain keeps me awake. Now, true, I pray for myself. I pray for courage and I pray for perseverance, but mostly I pray words of thanksgiving because I know Jesus is also praying for my courage and my perseverance. You know, we don't often think about much what he's doing right now, our Savior, this minute in heaven. We assume that Jesus is just kind of like resting up there after all he suffered on earth, like he's entered his Sabbath rest, and he's waiting for the wedding supper of the Lamb. Or maybe we assume that Jesus is spending all his time building our mansion, you know, getting things ready and just right for when we go to heaven. Or perhaps we think he's just working with the Father and the Holy Spirit and keeping the universe running. Well, it's reasonable to think he's doing all these things, but Jesus Christ right now is doing something far more specific, and the Bible makes his focus very clear. Hebrews chapter 7 describes his current work. It says, quote, "Because Jesus lives forever, he has a permanent priesthood. Therefore, he is able to save completely those who draw near to God through him, since he always lives to intercede for them." Okay, right there. right now, this minute, we are being rescued by Jesus. We're being saved by Jesus. You are being redeemed out of your brokenness by Jesus. The Lord is doing right now the work of your high priest. Yep, that's right. You need a high priest. You need someone to advocate on your behalf before God the Father. And that means right now, Jesus is praying for you. And he's praying for me. When I'm feeling discouraged, when I feel like giving in or giving up, Jesus is in as much saying to God, Father, look, I died for Johnny, and today I ask you to impart to her every benefit that my death and resurrection purchased for her. She is the one you picked to be my bride. She is the one you picked for the Holy Spirit to dwell in. She is the one you picked to be your child. So grant her every privilege that you would grant me, your only son. Grant her divine anointing, divine power. Grant her the strength that you gave me when I carried my cross to Calvary. Do all this, Father, that you might be glorified in the life of your child, Johnny. Now, okay, I realize those words aren't the actual words of Jesus, but I bet they're close. And you probably get the point. And that point is, yes, Jesus Christ right now is alive, and he is living to intercede for us. When we pray, he pleads for us. And even when we do not pray, he is still advocating. He's still pleading our cause.
3: 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Oh, and one more thing. 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

Is there anyone in your life that you consider to be a foolish person? I imagine you can think of someone. I'm Mary Lohman of the Christian Working Woman, and it's important for us to recognize foolish behavior and respond to it correctly. Yesterday, I began to look at how the Bible defines a person who's foolish. For example, the Bible says, quick-tempered is foolishness. A fool is quick-tempered, but a wise person stays calm when insulted. That's what we read in Proverbs 12. It is foolish behavior to lose your temper. A foolish person will say and do all kinds of foolish things because of his or her temper. Their temper is often notorious. They act impetuously and without regard for consequences. From Proverbs 13 and 14, wise people think before they act, fools don't, and even brag about it. A wise man fears the Lord and shuns evil, but a fool is hot-headed and reckless. Do you know someone who does or says whatever pops into their head without any regard for how it affects their future or other people or their pocketbook? Foolish people have little regard for consequences. They live totally for the pleasure of the moment, and they brag about it. Foolish people talk endlessly, brag, spout off frequently. From Proverbs 15 and 18, the wise person makes learning a joy. Fools spout out only foolishness. And then a fool finds no pleasure in understanding, but delights in airing his own opinions. Proverbs 10:19 reminds us that when words are many, sin is not absent. But he who holds his tongue is wise. And Jesus warns us that men will have to give an account on the day of judgment for every careless word they've spoken. So foolish people have an opinion on anything and everything. Even though they may have very little knowledge, they always have an opinion.

0: opinion. And of course, they are very vocal about their opinion with little regard for anyone else's opinion. And then a fool spurns his father's discipline, but whoever heeds correction shows prudence. So they refuse advice and accountability. Well, these are not very complimentary descriptions, are they? If you have some foolish people in your life, ask God to help you respond appropriately. And the Bible gives us good advice, which we'll talk about tomorrow. Did you know the Christian Working Woman devotionals are available in Spanish on our website? You can find them and share them with a friend at ChristianWorkingWoman.org. Hope you'll join me tomorrow as we see how to respond to fools.
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0: 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Heart disease kills a woman every 80 seconds, and we die of heart attacks at twice the rate of men because our symptoms are too often missed or dismissed, even by doctors. This isn't just a crisis. It's a catastrophe. Be a force for change. 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
3: With SRN News, I'm Rich Thomason in Washington. The U.S. trade dispute with Canada rises to the next level today. Canada expected to unveil retaliatory tariffs against the U.S. It's a response to President Trump's 50% tariffs on $20 billion worth of Canadian imports.
4: President Trump says Canada has taken advantage of the United States for years. He plans to raise tariffs on Canadian automobiles, auto parts, and steel to 50% in 2027. And Vice President J.D. Vance says the administration's goal is simple: level the playing field and secure fairness for American businesses.
3: Correspondent Ken Lorman. An oil tanker was disabled after being hit by an unknown projectile off Oman. The United Kingdom Maritime Trade Organization says the crew is safe and no environmental damage has been reported. The polls are open in the Palmetto State.
5: In South Carolina, voters heading to the polls to vote in the Senate runoff race between Republican Darlene Graham and Republican Ralph Norman. Darlene, the sister of the late Senator Lindsey Graham, is endorsed by President Trump. Back in July, after being appointed to fill his seat, Graham saying this about the president.
6: I want to thank President Trump, his steadfast support, and his complete and total endorsement means so much to me.
5: Laura Winters reporting.
3: Of his opponent, Congressman Norman says, Main Street Washington is with her. They're not with me, nor do I want them. He adds that Washington is broken. Massive wildfire burning near Reno, Nevada, now 27% contained. The Hawk Fire has chased tens of thousands of people from their homes, and more than 35 of those homes have been destroyed. On Wall Street this morning, the Dow futures 231 points higher. This is SRN News.
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3: The Barna Group has some advice for pastors.
7: The Christian Research Organization has been doing a careful study of who Christians trust the most, and it has concluded that smaller is better. Polls indicate that believers are a lot more likely to have faith in local pastors than in celebrity megachurch leaders. Barna tells clergymen to, quote, prioritize neighborhood engagement, personal relationships, and tangible community impact. Focus on integrity more than visibility. Michael Harrington reporting.
3: New research indicates that while many Americans are religious, they're moving away from membership in traditional institutions. Professor Laura Yerez of Michigan State University says, Our research reveals that there is a vibrant ecosystem of people learning about religion in their leisure time. Across America, increasing numbers of people learn about religion through media, cultural productions, and digital networks. Christians may study biblical themes through podcasts, online discussion groups. This is SRN News. This summer is set to be the UK's hottest ever. But while many native species have been struggling, one is offering a little respite.
8: London's parks and gardens have been parched.
9: I think the summer here has been pretty intense, just like anywhere else.
8: Spare one green corner, largely thanks to one animal, the beaver.
9: We're quite fortunate that with the beavers and the damming that they do, they are creating these deeper pools of water. They've did a lot of like deeper channels and canals and things like that, so water has still remained on site.
8: Shiniz Mustafa with the Ealing Beaver Project says the animal plays an important role in creating and maintaining wetlands. I'm Ben Thomas.
3: Australia's recording industry says tracks generated by AI will be barred from the country's official music charts. The move comes as the technology threatens artists' livelihoods. An AI-infused song recently spent 16 weeks on the charts in Australia. More details, srnnews.com.
10: From Psalm 51, verse 1, here's David's prayer. Have mercy on me, O God, because of your unfailing love. Because of your great compassion, blot out the stain of my sins. Psalm 51, verse 1.

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1: I remember the time that my son got in real late, and I remember because that really wasn't his usual style. And of course, I was waiting calmly and patiently for him to get home and, you know, waiting to hear his explanation, except for the handcuffs and the bright light that I greeted him with, yeah. Now, he had good reasons. There were car problems, and there were people who really did have to be dropped off before he was, and, oh, yeah, they got lost. It all checked out. But I was still a pretty unhappy father for one important thing that he missed. Can you guess what it is? Uh-huh. You didn't call. Huh. Every parent knows, and most teenagers learn, that you're making a big mistake when you don't call home, right? I'm Ron Hutchcraft, and I want to have a word with you today about neglecting to call home. Now, I'm going to read our word for today from the Word of God in 1 Chronicles chapter 14. David is in his unstoppable years. Everything he does works, and there are secrets here to being unstoppable. Verse 10 says, David inquired of God, "Shall I go and attack the Philistines?" And the Lord answered him, "Go, and I will hand them over to you." In verse 14, it says, David inquired of God again. And in this case, he happens to be asking him about a strategy for defeating the Philistines. See, David checked with the Lord apparently on everything. Well, almost everything. One day, he did a great thing. He had the Ark of the Covenant move from the suburbs, so to speak, the outer country, to where it would be in the center of things. But it was only to be handled by the Levites. That's the law of God. And they didn't do it God's way. And a man died while transporting that ark. Now we read in chapter 15 of 1 Chronicles, "You are the heads of the Levitical families. Now you and your fellow Levites are to consecrate yourselves and bring up the ark of the Lord to the place I have prepared for it. It was because you, the Levites, did not bring it up the first time that the Lord our God broke out in anger against us." Now listen to this. "We did not inquire of him about how to do it in the prescribed way." In other words, David is saying, we messed up because we didn't call our father. We didn't check to see how God wanted this done. Our tendency is to pray about something and then check in same time, same station, maybe tomorrow. Or pray when we're losing the battle. Can we learn a lesson from David when he was in his unstoppable years? Pray first about which battles to fight. Not every battle is one God wants you to be involved in. Get his orders before you get involved. Then ask the Lord about how to fight the battle and pray until you start to feel his plan for that battle unfolding. The Ark incident teaches us that you can do a good thing in a way God doesn't want it done. Good thing, wrong way, it won't work. Too often, and this guy's got to confess to you, I will pray about something in the morning, and then I'll put myself on cruise control and just kind of go ahead, not check in again until I hit a crisis. I'm a victim of my own momentum. Our Father expects us to check with him frequently and regularly all through the day, before a call, before an email, before a text, before a signature, before we drive, before we park. Before we make a decision about where we're going to go next, what do you want me to do, Lord? How do you want me to do it? You can be unstoppable if you move through all your day's choices in consultation with your Heavenly Father. Like earthly kids, we tend to get in a mess and then come into the Father's presence with our head hanging low. And our Father says, "You didn't call."
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2: 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Then his employer said the words he couldn't shake, "Don't be a Jonah, you need to go." Leaving everything familiar to serve with Mercy Ships in Africa wasn't easy. But Trent trusted in God's leading. And as he saw children healed and hope restored, Trent realized that one step of obedience had changed countless lives, including his own.
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1: Jesus on Marriage. This is Ken Ham, author of the book on the history of answers in Genesis, Miraculous. Some Christians claim Jesus never directly addressed gay marriage, so he must be fine with it. But Jesus did address this issue. Jesus said, "Haven't you read that God created the male and female, and that a man and his wife become one flesh?" Jesus quoted from Genesis to answer a question about marriage. He's reaffirming God's design for marriage to be between one man and one woman for life. And remember, all of Scripture is the Word of Christ. So we look to all of God's Word to see what Jesus says, not just the Gospels. And throughout Scripture, he clearly defines marriage as one man for one woman.
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3: With SRN News, I'm Rich Thomason in Washington. That large body of water known as Lake Ontario may be getting a new name. President Trump says he's considering renaming it Lake America. This as a trade dispute with Canada escalates. Later today, the Canadians expected to announce retaliatory tariffs on American goods in response to moves that President Trump has said are designed to level the playing field with our northern neighbor. Ruling 6-3, the Supreme Court has allowed the Trump administration to advance mail ballot safeguards.
4: The court declined to stop President Trump's executive order restricting mail-in ballot distribution. However, the justices did not rule on the order's legality, saying the 23 Democrat-led states and Washington, D.C. challenged it too early based on speculative concerns. The policy directs agencies to compile voter eligibility lists and requires the Postal Service to send ballots only to approved voters. The administration is moving quickly to put safeguards in place before the November 3rd elections. Ken Lorman reporting.
3: As kids head back to school, President Trump is highlighting his administration's efforts to expand school choice and safeguard girls' sports for biological girls.
5: As we remove the far-left extremism from the classroom, we're taking historic action to ensure that every child in America has access to a first-class education. The United States spends more money on education than any other country in the world by double.
3: The results, says the president, should be better than they are. The Reno, Nevada wildfire continues to burn, although crews are making progress on reining it in with at least 27% containment so far. The Dow futures are up 280 points. NASDAQ futures ahead 270. This is SRN News.
6: We've all seen a product advertised and thought to ourselves, why didn't I think of that? Many times we have a creative thought but don't take action. We put the idea on the back burner and go on with our lives, never knowing where it could have led us. That situation also happens with our spiritual lives. We know we should talk to that coworker about going to church, but we get busy and the opportunity slips away. Or we see a neighbor in need. But instead of being the hands-on feet of Christ, we put off helping because we have our own things to attend to. God is always giving us opportunities to serve Him, but the key is being willing and allowing Him to speak to us. 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
3: Young men are not getting married.
9: According to the latest numbers from the Census Bureau, 30 million males between the ages of 20 and 39 in this country are not married. Just 5 years ago, it was only 21 million. University of Virginia sociology professor Brad Wilcox writes on X, quote, "Because married adults consistently report being happier than their unmarried peers, the sheer number of young men foregoing marriage could be adding to the happiness crash now unfolding among young adults." Michael Harrington reporting.
3: Some good news for Christians in Pakistan, where persecution has been severe for decades. International Christian Concern says registered blasphemy cases have fallen by roughly two-thirds this year, down to just 13 so far in 2026. blasphemy-related riots and attacks, which averaged more than seven per year between 2021 and 2024, dropped to just one during the past 12 months. This is SRN News. Newspaper has been ordered to rehire an employee who trashed TPUSA founder Charlie Kirk after he was assassinated in Utah.
10: The Washington Post has been ordered to reinstate the fired columnist who went off bashing conservative Charlie Kirk after he was assassinated. An arbitrator forcing the newspaper to give a platform to the former Global Opinions editor Karen Atia, despite her remarks on social media, and that the Washington Post did not have good and sufficient cause to fire the opinion columnist.
3: And that's correspondent Laura Winters reporting. In California, the state Senate has passed a bill to fine content creators who do not disclose that they were paid to post in support of a political candidate or issue on the ballot. The bill would still need final approval in the state assembly before it can then head to the desk of Governor Gavin Newsom. More details at srnnews.com.
11: 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Have mercy on me, O God, because of your unfailing love. Because of your great compassion, blot out the stain of my sins. Psalm 51, verse 1.

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4: So I actually really want to know the answer to this question, because I think I know, but I don't think I know. What are the statements you hear most in your head?
3: Oh.
4: Like almost on repeat.
3: My husband is so handsome.
4: That's what I was thinking. That's what I figured you'd say. I didn't think handsome, but I thought awesome.
3: Hot.
4: Wonderful.
3: Amazing.
4: I can't believe I got this guy. Okay. Now, seriously, I know.
3: Did you think I would say that?
4: No, I thought you've never even thought that one time. In our first year of marriage, but after that.
3: That's true. I think that all the time.
4: Okay.
3: But it's interesting. The thoughts that come through my head now are different than what used to come into my head, because I feel like my thoughts in the past have been super toxic. I'm ugly. I'm fat. I need to lose weight. I need to be better. I'm failing. I'm not smart enough. I'm not doing enough. It was just a constant barrage of that negative self-talk. And nobody would have known that. Do you think? I mean, we've been married 41 years. Would you have thought those were my thoughts in my head?
4: Not initially, but it didn't take long after we were married to realize you hear that a lot.
3: Mm-hmm. I don't anymore.
4: Yeah, I think a lot of people hear a lot of negative self-talk. You know, working with pro athletes for 33 years, there was a lot of negative thoughts of guys.
3: Super successful guys.
4: That are at the highest level. And you think, wow, when they line up for a play, they are hearing, I'm not good enough. I'm not going to be able to make this play. You're like, what in the world? How can that be true? And that's a real thing.
3: And I worked with their wives. The self-talk that they would share was so surprising, because it was, I'm ugly, I'm stupid. And their lives showed everything but that.
4: And the truth is, and we know this, how we think is how we live. Mm. Belief, you know me as a preacher, belief dictates behavior. So whatever I'm believing about myself is going to dictate the way I live. And the reason we're bringing this up, we've got Jamie Grace back in the studio with us. Jamie, first of all, welcome back.
5: Hello, it's good to be back.
4: What are you thinking as we're talking about this?
5: Oh, this is so great. At the very, very beginning, I was like, guys, I'm right here. Well, you can stop flirting. This is really weird. Super cute, but I shouldn't be here. But yeah, all of that resonates with me. You know, even when you were asking that initial question, ironically, I do oftentimes like pre-flirt with my husband in my head, because well, when I try to flirt out loud, I'm not always very successful. So I'll like practice my flirts.
3: Ooh.
5: In my head.
3: Maybe I should try that.
5: It still doesn't work.
4: Practice your flirts.
3: But you're good in your head, aren't you?
5: To me, I'm like, oh, that's going to do it. Like, and then I'll say it out loud and he's like, babe. I think he's used to it at this point, but I'm so awkward. Like, there's like families listening, so I won't give any examples, but I'm just awkward.
4: Well, I mean, I'd love to know what goes on in your head, because you're very successful in terms of like being a pro athlete. You've reached that in the singer-song world.
3: Yeah, Jamie's a two-time Grammy-nominated singer, songwriter,
4: and a Dove Award winner for New Artist in 2012, am I right?
5: Yeah, that was spot on. Yeah.
4: And I went on and learned all your songs. I'm going to sing them.
3: You really are successful. I mean, as the world looks at you, they would think, oh, she's made it. And you've written a book called Finding Quiet.
5: Yeah.
3: My Journey to Peace in an Anxious World.
4: But in the book, you start talking about those daily self-talk thoughts.
5: And I still have them.
4: Really?
5: What's
4: it sound like?
5: I still, very similar to yours. I mean, I'm a first-time mom. And especially that postpartum season, that 6 to 12 months, like you need to lose weight, like you're not successful, like you're not doing a good job. Like it's constant and it's frustrating. I've done a lot of work
1: just like personally in therapy, church, small groups, pastor, like me and my pastor and stuff like that. And so a lot of times what now will start to happen is like a lot of pep talk, you know what I mean? And, yeah. and I'm proud of that. So, you know, a lot of times I'll have this kind of like in my head, like, you're so dumb. Like that song is terrible that you wrote, but I'll catch myself and kind of like immediately start to be like, but the song you wrote last week wasn't that bad. And you did a good job. And you know what else you did? You swept. Maybe it was 2 weeks ago, but guess what? You did it. And you cooked dinner. And it was awesome. And your husband liked it. You guys probably going to kiss later. So it's, I've definitely like done a lot of like conscious work to like try to override a lot of those negative thoughts. And a lot of times I'll do it out loud as well. Like even like from like a spiritual standpoint and stuff like that with scriptures and things like that.
3: It's a journey and it takes a lot of work.
1: Yeah. So when I catch myself doing that, like mentally, like, oh, like you're this, you're that, I'll start walking through the house. Like you are a child of God. Like you are a daughter of the Most High King. Like some people might think this is cheesy, but like, I mean this genuinely. Sometimes I'll quote like my lyrics out loud and not in a way of like I wrote it, not like that. But because everything I've written is genuinely something that the Lord gave to me in a moment of desperation.
3: Give us some lyrics, like, that you would say.
1: Yeah, so I have a song called Daughter of the King, and it says, the maker of skies and the maker of seas, the maker of every beautiful thing, he made you. And the first time I ever said something like that, it was during a show, and there was a girl in the middle of the crowd that was... later I processed, but was kind of the outsider in like the young adult group that she was in. And I just like stopped in the middle of my set and the Lord just told me to tell her, like, the maker of skies and the maker of seas, like he made your face. So my lyrics aren't necessarily something where it's like, ooh, I gotta write something catchy. You know, they really do come from moments of like the Lord really speaking to me. Scripture is obviously way more powerful than anything I could come up with. So I'll just start reading Proverbs out loud. Right now I have a proverb up on my bathroom mirror, and I'll, if something else, something from Psalms or Galatians or Habakkuk or whatever it is speaks to me in a couple of weeks, I'll put that up there too and just try to speak out loud, like the words of truth, speak out loud the words of wisdom, because it can be so much more powerful than whatever is happening in my head and can kind of just help get me into a habit of hearing those things and saying those things instead. So,
4: Yeah, and I think even the song, a very poppy song, and I'm guessing this one was one of your Grammy nominations, I Love the Way You Hold Me.
1: Yeah.
4: As poppy as that is, that lyric is in some ways very profound. I mean, it's said over and over in the song and Toby Mac, the whole thing. But then when you think through what you're singing and you know that kids are singing this, you thought, a lot of times I don't believe he's holding me right now. I'm saying it in a song, but I don't believe the thing I'm going through.
3: He's got me. God
4: is holding me. I love the way you hold me. And so often we're like, I don't know if you are right now. Because the self-talk is, I'm alone.
1: Right.
4: I'm struggling on my own. And that lyric, simple lyric, is like, no, you're not.
1: Anybody that knows me knows that, like, I have, it's not an obsession because that's not a very healthy word, but my big sister is my literal hero. I love her so much. And we got, for her senior year in college, I was at the same college, and we got an off-campus apartment. So I know we're really cool. It was a Bible college, so that kind of stuff.
3: And you were like, young. What? How old were you?
1: We were 16 when we started college. So she was 20 in her senior year, and I was like 17, 18.
4: And wait. Why are you starting college at 16?
1: She's smarter than I am. I don't like to take too much credit for my intelligence, even though I do think maybe I'm smart sometimes. But the thing is, when you're the oldest one, I think you're the smartest. She started reading at 3. My mom is just an amazing educator. And so she had Morgan reading at 3. And I was younger, so I was just like doing whatever she was doing. So yes, okay, I think I'm a little bit smart, but I credit a lot to my mom and my sister because I just showed up and they were already doing the work. I was just like, I might as well help them read stuff. My sister actually graduated high school at 14 or 13, but my mom wasn't ready for her to go to college. So she just made up a bunch of extra work for her to do for a couple years until she was ready to go to college. But we were like living in this off-campus apartment and we were supposed to do that until I was done with college. Like, that was going to be our thing. So I was going to live in this cool apartment for 3 years.
3: And let me add, let's go back a little bit for the people, maybe for our listeners that maybe missed our first episode, which go back and listen. You were given a diagnosis at age 11, and share a little bit just as a reminder.
1: So I had already been, you know, given this diagnosis of Tourette syndrome, which is a movement disorder, a tic disorder, as well as anxiety, generalized anxiety disorder, which is just a quick synopsis. Imagine everyday worry times 20, but basically because of neurological stuff. And then obsessive compulsive disorder and attention deficit hyperactivity disorder, which is OCD and ADHD. And so I had all of that that I was dealing with on a daily basis.
3: And so that's why I wanted our listeners to know, like, so now you're in college.
1: Yeah. The main stipulation for college was that I went where my sister went. I wasn't as far along mental health wise as I maybe thought I was going to be to go out of state, which was what I wanted to do. But it's okay because we both graduated from a school called Point University in the Southeast, and we really loved it. And I loved getting to be near her. So that was a huge blessing. But then my sister went off and did the very stereotypical pastor's daughter Bible college thing and got herself a suitor. she gets so mad when I say that word. But she started dating someone who's now her husband, super cute,
3: how could
1: whatever.
3: She do that to you?
1: I know. So here I am in this apartment that I'm supposed to be watching Cheetah Girls with my sister every night. Eating pizza, and they're sitting on the couch. Like, she started watching like superhero movies all of a sudden, and she's like, you know, I guess they're like Christian dating, so like I'm still in the house. I'm like, this is just dumb. Like, be your own accountability. I need to go. I was miserable. Anyways, that's how I wrote Hold Me, because I was just like, this is stupid. Like,
3: that's when you wrote Hold Me.
1: All of my songs that sound like I'm in a good mood, I was crying. All of them.
3: Really?
1: I was crying my eyes out when I wrote Hold Me. I was sitting in my room all by myself, just like, I'm going to be single forever. Like, no one's holding me.
3: I didn't know that about that song, because it's so filled with joy, and yet you were saying no.
1: Yeah.
6: Well, here's the other thing that I find interesting, what you just said.
1: Yeah.
6: Is you do I think it's your second chapter, you call it The Noise of Feelings.
1: Yeah.
6: And it's almost how you stifle and hold feelings in. And when I read that, I'm like, oh boy, I do the same thing.
1: Yeah.
6: I don't like them, and I cry at movies. I don't cry in life.
1: Yeah.
6: So, but you just shared how you express your feelings. Talk about that.
1: Well, I really do have a love-hate relationship with feelings. I do love to feel feels. You know, I love, especially when it comes to music, it's such a safe space for me to feel, whether I'm listening to a heavily emotive song or I'm playing a very emotional song, writing something, you know, very personal. I really do enjoy that. But it can oftentimes be difficult around other humans for me to go there emotionally. With my family, sometimes my mom is so sweet and she's like, oh, you know, when I'm with your daughter, it reminds me of when you, and I'm like, no, mom, nachos, you know, like I just can't do it.
6: Did you say nachos?
1: Yeah, I just talk about food, just change subject. Our wedding, I laughed through the entire ceremony. I mean, and not like dissing our wedding. I just thought it was funny that I was like, this is hilarious that I tricked this really hot guy into marrying me. So I was just laughing the whole time. But then I cried later. I was like, I don't want all these people to see me cry. Like, it's so weird. I've always had a really just challenging back and forth relationship with feelings. But as I get older, I've just tried to become more and more intentional with choosing to feel and choosing to be okay with feeling. The Lord is not mad at me because of my feelings. The Lord is not upset with me for having feelings, you know? And I think for so long, I just wanted, well, I still feel this way sometimes, but I just want everybody to be happy. I just want everybody to be okay. And so I never wanted my feelings to interrupt that. I'm always just trying to be conscious of just like, okay, like I'm dealing with this medical diagnosis. Like it's a journey. Like I still deal with really bad days of like Tourette stuff or anxiety stuff. And so I'm just, even when I'm having those days, I'm constantly thinking like, is my husband okay? Like if I feel too much, then I can't be conscious if he's okay. And if I feel too much, then I'm not looking out for my daughter. When reality is that the Lord has given me a spouse for, like, that's a part of marriage, is me being able to be open about how I'm feeling and the challenges that I'm facing and vice versa. And the reality of parenthood and motherhood is that she needs to see me cry. Like, she needs to know that mommy gets sad sometimes and, like, mommy's working through it and it's going to get better, you know. But just my own relationship with feelings kind of gets in the way of that sometimes and kind of just causes me to shut down a little bit and just only practice feelings when songs are on.
3: I think that that's pretty big. And Dave, I'm looking at you like you can relate to that because you have run from your feelings in the past a lot.
6: Yeah, I think I didn't know it for decades, but it was a defense mechanism to protect myself. Mm. And I can remember, you know, being the father and the pastor doing my son's weddings. Mm-hmm. And I can remember standing in the chapel looking at my son and his, you know, new bride and feeling like I can't feel. Mm-hmm. I should feel this moment. And part of me is like, well, I have a job to do. I have to officiate the wedding. But I think I was afraid. And I know this in from Anne in our marriage. She wants.
3: Oh, yeah. I want you to feel.
6: Because I think in
3: that.
6: Some ways you're not fully present when we guard our feelings. And so when I was reading your book, even about finding quiet and finding peace, sometimes we're afraid to step into those feelings and we never get to the other side, which is peace.
1: Yeah.
6: If we're willing to go there, it may be scary, maybe uncomfortable, but it's like, anyway, for me, I feel like, man, I want to make the last 30 years of my life, feeling years, you know, in a sense where I want to cry in life, not just in a movie theater. And part of that's like, I got to be willing to go into it.
3: At Family Life, we get to hear stories from couples and families whose lives have been changed through what God is doing through Family Life. And that is incredible for us to get to hear. Sometimes it begins at one of our marriage events. Other times it's through a podcast, a resource, or just a simple conversation that reminds someone they're not alone. However it begins, we're seeing God bring hope, healing, and encouragement to families every single day. And that's why we'd like to invite you to partner with us. 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That's familylifetoday.com. One of the things you say in your book is, I started to realize that it wasn't my purpose to bring people joy. A lot of us, I think, especially as a mom, I could feel that. Yeah. I do feel that.
1: Yeah.
3: For my kids, for my friends, like, oh, I want to bring them joy. And you say, instead, it was my purpose to live a life full of joy in hopes of directing people to see the source.
1: Yeah. Every few months, I go through this. I mean, this is a little bit of my personality. This is a little bit of my, you know, anxiety as a human. This is a little bit of my anxiety disorder. But every few months I go through like a I need to fix the world phase. I've gotten to the point now I can talk myself out of it within a day now. So that's a huge step, because the first time I tried to fix the world, I was about 7. And it took me months to realize I'm doing too much. But I will literally, like, I'll see like brokenness in the world. And it starts from genuine pain that I feel, right? And what I don't do is feel the feelings and go to Jesus, which is what I should do. Mm. I mean, that's the first thing I should do. What I instead do, I'm like, oh God, you feel sad about what's happening in the foster care system, what's happening with poverty, racism, injustice, like all these things. Okay, Lord, you know what we're going to do? We're going to fix this. Okay, Jesus, you sit up on your throne. I'm going to get on my phone. I'm going to come up with a PDF. I'm going to file for a nonprofit, 7 nonprofits, actually 15 nonprofits. I need 33 interns, actually 34 interns. They need to be paid. I need a grant. Who can give me a grant? Like, and then I'm just like, I'm trying to fix it all, you know?
3: And I just have to say, restate this. You just sit on your throne while I get on my phone.
1: I don't think I've ever said that out loud, and I'm a little embarrassed that. But it's so real. It's so real. I have to remind myself that, like, I'm not called to be all things to all people.
3: Yeah.
1: You know, I think a lot of times, and this is not to be received as like a big theological unraveling or anything, but I think a lot of times as believers, we get caught up in words like purpose and calling, especially young adults, that they ask, like, what am I supposed to do? Like, what college am I supposed to go to? I don't want to make the wrong choice. What career? I don't want to do the wrong job. I don't want to marry the wrong person. How do you know the one? You know, this kind of grand scale of what is my purpose and what is my calling. And sometimes it's like, I want, the Lord's like, I want you to wake up tomorrow and extend grace to everyone you see.
3: Mm.
1: That's your purpose for today, you know? And just choosing to be more present has allowed me to do that. Even, you know, like what you were saying a minute ago about, you know, your son's wedding and like, I'm just trying to do the job and, you know, just not feel the feels. I'm just trying to complete the task at hand. You know, I dealt with a lot of that getting famous at 17, you know, with my music. My job was to make everybody happy. And if I stopped making people happy, I'm not relevant anymore. I'm not famous anymore. And then I'm seen as a failure. Mm. If I stop playing 200-300 shows a year, well, people see you as not successful, you know? And so that was one of the main things in my life that really took a hit at my mental health and really took a hit at my feelings. I was so much better at feelings before I was famous. Like, I had such a healthier relationship with feelings before I realized that feelings could easily become a currency and that it was just my job to keep all the feelings as high and happy as possible at whatever expense to myself. And that's what happens, whether you're a mom or an artist or a dad at a wedding, a pastor at a wedding, when you're so caught up with like, let me just monitor everybody else's feelings and create and serve joy on a platter as though it's mine to give, you know, when we're constantly doing that, then we're completely neglecting ourselves. Mm. We've completely avoided every aspect of like, who God calls us to be and what that purpose looks like. Hmm. I mean, that's really where the book started for me, was realizing that by trying to make everybody so happy, by literally being one of two of the main musical resources for most Christian families in America for like 4 years that had, you know, young girls, by like kind of just stepping into that role of like being it, I was completely neglecting who God made me to be. Mm-hmm. And I was completely neglecting any kind of feeling. I was just doing the job. And there was no connection to my own feelings and my own needs. And finding quiet became a literal thing. I walked away from all of it and just sat in a quiet house and healed for a long time.
3: But I think that that's important. Like what you just said, like I just sat in the house and healed.
1: Yeah.
3: I think men like are like this, but women, maybe it's a different way. We're fixing, we're helping, we're taking care of so many

0: people that a lot of times it feels selfish to focus on our own mental health.
1: Yeah.
0: And I talk to a lot of moms and women who are really struggling with that. And so, Jamie, I think it's really wise to say it's not selfish. Like, you need to plug into Jesus.
1: Yeah.
0: I think that you're saying that therapy has really helped, and that can be a great thing. And also to have some other people, your best friend's your sister.
1: Yeah.
0: You have your mom. So you have some other women around you speaking life and really walking you through some of those things.
1: Yeah.
0: Those things are good. But to go to Jesus too, and he says, come to me, all you who are weary.
1: Yeah.
0: I think that's the first place to go.
1: Yeah.
0: And he'll give us wisdom.

0: Well, man, that was so fun just to be with Jamie Grace these last 2 days. And again, her book is called Finding Quiet, My Journey to Peace in an Anxious World. And you can get your copy by clicking the link in the show notes at familylifetoday.com. You know, fall is when small groups start back up.
1: No, fall is when football starts.
0: Well, small groups start back up too. And if you're a group leader, you've been thinking about pulling some couples together for a marriage or family study. I hope you're thinking that. And this really is the best time of year to grab materials.
1: Yeah, I mean, you can get them right now through the end of August at Family Life. 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And there's no discount code needed. You just go there. You can pick from like the Art of Marriage or the Art of Parenting or Vertical Marriage. They're all video studies. And the workbooks are included. And I'm telling you what, you want to be a part of a group. It's phenomenal to watch God work in your family room. And it's so easy. It's plug and play.
0: Yeah. And I feel like we've done almost all of these studies. You guys, they're so good. And it's hard thinking, like, what can we do this year? We have the answer for you, and it's on sale.
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1: Today we're going to be reading Daniel chapter 4, beginning in verse 20. Daniel is explaining Nebuchadnezzar's dream to him, and he says, "The tree that you saw, which grew and became strong, whose height reached to the heavens and which could be seen by all the earth, whose leaves were lovely and its fruit abundant, in which was food for all, under which the beasts of the field dwelt and on whose branches the birds of the heaven had their habitation. It is you, O king, who have grown and become strong, for your greatness has grown and reaches to the heavens and your dominion to the end of the earth." This passage in Daniel chapter 4 is not the first time the king of Babylon sees his name in lights during a dream sent from heaven. In Daniel chapter 2, Nebuchadnezzar is the head of gold, the most precious metal in a series of five substances that decrease in value as they move along. He's at the top of all the world empires, the most splendid and possibly the most influential society to have ever graced the face of the planet. Now he sees himself as a tree, and a massive one, that bears enough fruit to keep the whole planet happy. "Your greatness has grown and reaches to the heavens," Daniel tells him, "and your dominion to the end of the earth." You know, even to this day, the kingdom of Babylon has left its fingerprints all over our modern civilization. The reason we have 60-second minutes and 60-minute hours is because the Babylonians had a base 60 mathematical system. It's the same reason we have 360-degree circles. Many of the dates we choose for holidays can be traced back to the ancient kingdom of Babylon, too. For example, we know that the date we choose to celebrate the birth of Christ, December 25th, probably wasn't the day that Christ was actually born. But among the ancient pagans, like the ones who lived in Babylon, December 25 was an important date because it came shortly after the winter solstice and was about the first day the priests of the sun god could actually prove the days were getting longer. December 25 was used to celebrate the rebirth of the sun god. As the Roman Empire Christianized after Constantine, such dates and holidays were converted into Christian holidays in order to persuade the pagans of the empire that Christianity was a good idea. And today, we've completely repurposed the holiday to celebrate the birth of God's Son. There are thousands of little things like that still alive in modern civilization that demonstrate just how influential the culture and religion of this Babylonian empire have been over the centuries. It's remarkable how accurate the political and religious forecasts found in the book of Daniel have proven to be. In fact, not once in 2,500 years has this book ever proven to be wrong. And it's all driving at one single idea. When you compare this dream in Daniel 4 to the vision found in Daniel 7, you notice a distinct message coming through. Nebuchadnezzar is about to find out that his massive, influential empire is going to collapse, and his own personal life is about to fall apart. No matter how influential Babylon may be, even in the shadows left behind to this day, it eventually collapses. And in Daniel chapter 7, you find Jesus Christ receiving a kingdom that will never be destroyed. The point? Well, it's simple. The kingdoms of the world all eventually collapse. and about the only thing that makes sense in life is to invest your time and energy in something that will never pass away. A life spent living for God's kingdom is one that's still going to prove, even 1,000 years from today, to be a better way to live.

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1: He cried out, "Allah, show me the way of salvation," not just once, not for just a month or year, but for 40 years. Cast yourself in. Ahmad, an African Muslim, cried out 5 times a day for 40 years, "Allah, show me the straight path." Then it happened. As he was standing on his porch one evening, a light from heaven came into him. He knew it was Jesus. The next day, he went to a pastor's home to get a Bible. As soon as he got home, Ahmad started reading in Genesis, then Exodus, then Leviticus. When he didn't see Jesus' name, he thought he'd been deceived. So he gathered some firewood, laid the Bible on the firewood, and was about to burn it. Then he heard a voice, "Put your finger in." He put his finger in the Bible and opened to Jesus' words, "I am the way, the truth, and the life. No one comes to the Father except through me." Ahmad knew that his heart cry had finally been answered. His 40-year search was over as he put his trust in Jesus. Jesus is building his kingdom in the Muslim world. Join him. Find out how. 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
9: With SRN News, I'm Rich Thomason in Washington. Today is the day the other shoe will drop in the U.S. trade dispute with Canada. The Canadians are expected to announce their response to President Trump's 50% tariffs on billions of dollars worth of Canadian goods. The president says he is considering renaming Lake Ontario Lake America as the trade dispute deepens. Treasury Secretary Bessent says President Trump has been working the phones. He's been talking with Iran's trading partners.
10: The president is making phone calls to world leaders with specific requests to cease their interactions with the regime. We are already seeing results.
9: As a defiant Tehran responds to the Trump administration's declaration of economic war.
11: Iran's finance minister, Ali Madanazida, said sanctions were not new to his country and that it had a two-year plan to deal with the latest ones. Iran's security chief, Mohsen Rezai, threatened on social media that not a single drop of oil would be exported from the region. The U.S. Treasury Secretary Scott Bessent said that banks, businesses, and countries that dealt with Iran would share its isolation if they refused to cut ties. Iran's largest trading partners include China, Turkey, and the United Arab Emirates, which announced last week it was halting all trade and financial transactions with Tehran.
9: The BBC's Jolan Nell. The Trump administration is set to revoke the student and business visas of up to 200,000 asylum seekers. A State Department spokesman says they're foreigners who have entered the country claiming to be short-term visitors but then file for asylum to stay permanently. Firefighting crews slowly getting a handle on the massive Hawk Fire near Reno, Nevada. 27% containment so far with no new fire growth being reported. This is SRN News.
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9: The State Department promotes life.
12: One of the first tasks Secretary Marco Rubio says he's been assigned by President Trump is eliminating all U.S. aid dollars going to any foreign organization or group that promotes abortion. Rubio has announced sweeping restrictions on funding for overseas abortion NGOs, which will impact up to $30 billion in aid. These new restrictions build on the work that American pro-life groups have been doing for years in Africa. Michael Harrington reporting.
9: The New York City police chief is vowing to protect

0: Jewish people, the remarks to the congregation of Central Synagogue, where she attends. Jessica Tisch said, as a proud Jew and a lifelong member, you have my word that I stand with you in these uncertain and precarious times. Anti-Semitism is on the rise all across the U.S. and especially in New York City, which is home to the largest concentration of Jews in the country. This is SRN News. It's that time of year again.
1: Of course, we're referring to everyone's favorite time of the year, Fat Marmot Week. Now, last winter, it was a tough time for the little groundhog-like rodents in the Colorado mountains. Some of them froze to death, sorry to say. But the survivors are doing well. They've really fattened up. No Weight Watchers for them. Gaining the critical weight they need to make it through the next winter. Marmot researchers, yes, there really are people who are marmot researchers, are launching an online contest just so you can vote for your very favorite marmot. Jason Walker reporting.
0: Australia's recording industry says tracks wholly generated by AI will be barred from official music charts. The move comes as the burgeoning technology threatens artists' livelihoods. An AI-infused song recently spent 16 weeks on the charts in Australia. More details, srnnews.com.
2: From Psalm 51, verse 1, here's David's prayer. Have mercy on me, O God, because of your unfailing love. Because of your great compassion, blot out the stain of my sins. Psalm 51, verse 1.

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1: Are you seeking fulfillment for your life? Do you want freedom from fear? That's why we're here. Welcome to Jesus 101, introducing you to the real Jesus. And now, here's your host, Elizabeth Talbot, with Mike Tucker.
2: I'm Elizabeth Talbot.
3: And I'm Mike Tucker.
2: So, Mike, tell me the story that you have for us.
3: Well, as you know, we're going to talk about some unquestionables, some certainties, some things we don't have to question. And that reminds me of a story. I do some counseling quite often with women who have been abused or molested, victims of incest or rape. And what accompanies this is a lot of shame and feelings of worthlessness, like I don't matter and I never measure up and God could never love me because I'm a worthless human being.
2: Mm-hmm.
3: And so part of the cure for this is we begin to change their thinking from their view of themselves to how God views them. And I remember one woman in particular was making some tremendous strides when one day she fell back into the old pattern that was the result of her negative past. Mm. And she came and confessed this to me and how sad she was, how filled with shame. She says, the worst thing is that I've disappointed God. God must be so disappointed in me. And my response to her was this, God has never been disappointed in you as a person.
2: Mm.
3: He hurts with you when you hurt.
2: Mm.
3: He weeps when you and I do things that are wrong because he knows the pain it causes us and others and how dysfunctional that is. But God has never been disappointed with you because you have always been beloved of the Lord. You have always been acceptable in his sight. And that's one of the things I think we can be certain of today is that God delights in you.
2: What a great assurance. As Mike said at the beginning, we're going to give you five unquestionables. Many of us have questions, economy, politics, all things around us.
3: It's a world of uncertainty today.
2: Yes.
3: Isn't it?
2: So if we could remember the five unquestionables that we're going to share with you this week, no matter what you face, you will have these assurances that the Bible gives us. And we are actually going to do five mini biographies as examples of these five unquestionables. And today, the one that we have chosen for the God delights in me and God loves me is Solomon.
3: Solomon is the result of a union between David and Bathsheba. The first child that was caused by the adultery is a child that died, and then Solomon was born, and Solomon becomes the child that is going to take over the kingdom when David dies.
2: Yeah, this is very interesting. I mean, all of us have had, in some way, a shady past. When we read the Bible, we get such great hope. I mean, if you think that you had a dysfunctional family or that, you know, there's things that are coming from before, I mean, David, as you know, eventually murders Bathsheba's husband because Bathsheba is pregnant of David, and then eventually he marries her, and he

0: has so many wives. God could have chosen any other wife.
1: Yes, certainly one who had a less questionable beginning.
0: Correct.
1: But God chose Bathsheba instead to be the mother of Solomon, who, and it is from this line that eventually we get
0: the Messiah.
1: Get the Messiah.
0: Yes, and actually, if you remember our genealogy from last week, we actually have Bathsheba in the genealogy of Jesus' birth.
1: That's right.
0: And so it's very striking that when we get to 2 Samuel chapter 12, verse 24, we get the birth of the wisest man that ever lived on earth from this union of David and Bathsheba.
1: Then David comforted his wife Bathsheba and went into her and lay with her, and she gave birth to a son, and he named him Solomon. Now the Lord loved him and sent word through Nathan the prophet, and he named him Jedidiah for the Lord's sake.
0: Okay, I love these two verses.
1: Yeah.
0: You know, I never told you this, Mike, but I have chosen a name for myself. You know, my name is Elizabeth,
1: yes,
0: which means consecrated to the Lord. But I chosen a name for myself, and it's this one, Jedidiah. Of course, I don't use it in my social security number.
1: No, I wouldn't either.
0: Because it's a strange name, but it's because of this. See, here we have two names. Solomon, which is what David calls his child.
1: Yeah, it's peaceable.
0: Yeah, peaceable because, you know, shalom.
1: Mm-hmm.
0: This is where Solomon comes mm-hmm. from. And he's going to be a man of peace, actually.
1: Yeah, David was a man of war.
0: Yes.
1: And Solomon will have a reign that is much more peaceful. He will bring more of the Pax Israel to the nation. You
0: That's
1: know?
0: Right. But then
1: the peace of Israel.
0: God says, you know, I really love this child. It says here that the Lord, and is all capitalized, so that means Yahweh, loved him. And he sent the prophet to say, give him another name.
1: Another name besides peaceable.
0: Yes.
1: His name is going to be Jedidiah, which is?
0: Is beloved of the Lord. See, so constantly this name of, you know, I have come to believe, and this is very profound for me, that not only God loves me because it's theologically correct, because he loves the world, and of course I'm part of the world, so he has
1: yes.
0: to love me,
1: yeah.
0: but that he actually delights in me, that when he thinks about Elizabeth, he gets a smile on his face,
1: mm-hmm.
0: that he actually sings songs to me, that he,
1: yeah.
0: you know, that actually he delights in me, and that's not because I have always behaved perfectly. No, he just loves me as his child.
1: So you have not always been perfect.
0: Okay, Mike, thank you for that.
1: Okay.
0: No, right. I haven't actually.
1: Well, and, I'm shocked, but okay.
0: Yes. You know, the fact that God actually delights in me
1: yes,
0: as his daughter, and that he delights as his son, and that, you know, we can know that he separates the person from our sins, and that he hates our sin, and he hurts with our sin and all of that, but he loves the sinner. He loves the child.
1: Today, there are people listening to our voices, Elizabeth, who I think are filled with shame and with a sense that they are a worthless human being. And I want you to know that idea of you being a worthless human being is an idea that crawls off the floor of hell. This does not come from God, and
0: Absolutely.
1: It is not truth. This is a lie, an absolute lie. The truth is that God delights in you with all of your mistakes, with all of your negative background, with all of your foibles, with all the things you do. God delights in you. You are his child, and he sees you as the apple of his eye. He is absolutely crazy about you as a person,
0: wow.
1: just as you are right now today.
0: Yeah, we don't always talk about separating the person from the problem, because a lot of parents, when they scorn their children, and I have counseled with tons of young adults that still have the shame in their head.
1: I'm so disappointed with you.
0: With you. It's not with what you did or because of this problem. It's you. You as a person disappointed me.
1: Mm-hmm.
0: And then they have to go to therapy for years because they feel that what they have done is wrong.
1: I laughed
0: wrong.
1: At that, but truthfully, therapists make a lot of money off that
0: yes,
1: kind of
0: yes.
1: the result of that.
0: Yes,
1: I mean,
0: that's the difference between guilt and shame.
1: Shame. Yeah.
0: Shame is when you think that who you are is wrong, not what you have done. What you have done is guilt.
1: Guilt says, I did a bad thing.
0: Yes.
1: Shame says, I'm a bad person.
0: Yes, absolutely.
1: There's a very real difference between those. And the truth is that God says, you are my child. That's who you are.
0: I delight in you. And no matter what happens to you, you can have this unquestionable. You never have to question if God loves you or if he wants you or if he delights in you. This is unquestionable. And in chapter 3 of 1 Kings, we start this love story between Solomon and the Lord who loved him so much.
1: It is indeed a love story. And as he becomes to the kingdom, He's told by God, you can ask for whatever you want.
0: Yes, and we have that in 1 Kings 3, verse 5, when God says, ask what you wish me to give you.
1: Yeah.
0: And Solomon is like a little child. Actually, he says it on verse 7.
1: Wow, he's in the candy store. He's got everything available to him. Anything you want is here because God has offered it to you.
0: Mm-hmm. You want to read 6 and 7?
1: Verses 6 and 7, then Solomon said, you have shown great loving kindness to your servant David and my father, according as he walked before you in truth and righteousness and uprightness of heart toward you. And you have reserved for him this great loving kindness that you have given him a son to sit on his throne as it is this day. Now, O Lord my God, you have made your servant king in place of my father, yet I am but a little child. I do not know how to go out or to come in. Your servant is in the midst of your people, which you have chosen, a great people who are too many to be numbered or counted. So give your servant an understanding heart to judge your people, to discern between good and evil.
0: And here we start this relationship and this fame of Solomon that becomes the wisest man on earth. And he says here in verse 12, I have done according to your words. Behold, I have given you a wise and discerning heart, so that there has been no one like you before you, nor shall one be after you. And of course, with that, God says, because you asked me for wisdom, I'm also going to give you wealth and fame and all kinds of things. And it is during the time of Solomon, actually, that the covenant that God made with Abraham of how large the territory of the promised land.
1: It's finally fulfilled then, isn't it?
0: Absolutely. It's from Euphrates all the way to Egypt in Genesis 15. And here is the only time when it's actually fulfilled.
1: This is the golden age of Israel. This is when they have done all that God has promised that they would do as far as the conquering of the land. And they enter into this wonderful golden age so that even people from other countries are drawn to them to see this God who has made them great.
0: Unfortunately, Solomon didn't always behave well. As the story goes, and actually it's beautiful, 1 Kings 10 tell of his wealth and wisdom and the Queen of Sheba coming from another part to see this incredible king. And we have all kinds of wonderful things until Solomon starts behaving a little bit bad. And he starts actually getting all this other wives, making alliances with other kingdoms.
1: A little bit bad. What a pleasant way of putting that. Solomon apostatizes and he does some terrible things. And yet, even then, God does not reject him.
0: He does not take his name away.
1: No,
0: he's
1: still Jedediah.
0: You know, isn't it something how people have told their children so many times, if you don't behave, God is not going to love you.
1: What a lie. What an absolute lie. God cannot stop loving you regardless what you've done. And Solomon did some horrible things. When you read about the things that he did, not just with the multiple wives, but the worshiping of other gods, the offering of human sacrifices,
0: and on
1: it goes. Horrible things, and yet he was still
0: love of God.
1: That's right.
0: Yeah, because see, we have mistaken the consequences of our bad actions with if God stops loving us. And, you know, I remember when Philip Yancey, in his book, What's So Amazing About Grace, said, you know, there's nothing you can do to make God love you more, but there's nothing you can do to make him love you less.
1: That's right.
0: Because his love for you is an unquestionable.
1: God does not love you because he does not love you if. He just loves you, period.
0: Yes, he delights in you.
1: And there's nothing you can do to make that love any greater or any less either. God's love for you is unquestionable. It is something you do not have to question anymore, because the truth for this new year is this: God absolutely, positively delights in you.
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1: God's financial principles changed my life. Hi, I'm Chuck Bentley with My Money Life from Crown. I was an unfaithful manager for many years. I didn't know what God said about biblical stewardship. Two-thirds of Christ's parable.

0: parables deal specifically with finances. I just didn't read them with a humble heart. I thought I knew a lot about money. After all, I had a business degree and was raised in the home of a businessman. Then God got a hold of my heart in a Crown Bible study. Everything I thought I knew fell apart in light of biblical truth. I learned that God gives money to fulfill His purposes for our life. But it's His. He owns it all. I learned that a faithful steward manages whatever God provides. He's humble, teachable, and works as unto the Lord with excellence. He learns to be content, exercises self-control, and chooses a lifestyle with financial margin so he can give generously. God's steward knows his purpose, serves others, loves the body of Christ, his church, and family. 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Whether he eats or drinks or whatever he does it all to the glory of God. Now this September, we're celebrating all that God has done through Crown over the last 50 years. 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
2: This is Shauna on Johnny Erickson Tada Sharing Hope. Aren't you glad? Aren't you grateful that Jesus prays for you?
3: I, for one, am so relieved that Jesus is constantly praying for me, even now, because I need it. What with this quadriplegia and my wheelchair, what with increasing pain as I age, I am so often tempted to cave into discouragement, especially during a sleepless night when pain keeps me awake. Now, true, I pray for myself. I pray for courage and I pray for perseverance, but mostly I pray words of thanksgiving because I know Jesus is also praying for my courage and my perseverance. You know, we don't often think about much what he's doing right now, our Savior, this minute in heaven. We assume that Jesus is just kind of like resting up there after all he suffered on earth, like he's entered his Sabbath rest, and he's waiting for the wedding supper of the Lamb. Or maybe we assume that Jesus is spending all his time building our mansion, you know, getting things ready and just right for when we go to heaven. Or perhaps we think he's just working with the Father and the Holy Spirit and keeping the universe running. Well, it's reasonable to think he's doing all these things, but Jesus Christ right now is doing something far more specific, and the Bible makes his focus very clear. Hebrews chapter 7 describes his current work. It says, quote, "Because Jesus lives forever, he has a permanent priesthood. Therefore, he is able to save completely those who draw near to God through him, since he always lives to intercede for them." Okay, right there. Right now, this minute, we are being rescued by Jesus. We're being saved by Jesus. You are being redeemed out of your brokenness by Jesus. The Lord is doing right now the work of your high priest. Yep, that's right. You need a high priest. You need someone to advocate on your behalf before God the Father. And that means right now, Jesus is praying for you. And he's praying for me. When I'm feeling discouraged, when I feel like giving in or giving up, Jesus is in as much saying to God, Father, look, I died for Johnny, and today I ask you to impart to her every benefit that my death and resurrection purchased for her. She is the one you picked to be my bride. She is the one you picked for the Holy Spirit to dwell in. She is the one you picked to be your child. So grant her every privilege that you would grant me, your only son. Grant her divine anointing, divine power. Grant her the strength that you gave me when I carried my cross to Calvary. Do all this, Father, that you might be glorified in the life of your child, Johnny. Now, okay, I realize those words aren't the actual words of Jesus, but I bet they're close. And you probably get the point. And that point is, yes, Jesus Christ right now is alive, and he is living to intercede for us. When we pray, he pleads for us. And even when we do not pray, he is still advocating. He's still pleading our cause.
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Is there anyone in your life that you consider to be a foolish person? I imagine you can think of someone. I'm Mary Lohman of the Christian Working Woman, and it's important for us to recognize foolish behavior and respond to it correctly. Yesterday, I began to look at how the Bible defines a person who's foolish. For example, the Bible says, quick-tempered is foolishness. A fool is quick-tempered, but a wise person stays calm when insulted. That's what we read in Proverbs 12. It is foolish behavior to lose your temper. A foolish person will say and do all kinds of foolish things because of his or her temper. Their temper is often notorious. They act impetuously and without regard for consequences. From Proverbs 13 and 14, wise people think before they act, fools don't, and even brag about it. A wise man fears the Lord and shuns evil, but a fool is hot-headed and reckless. Do you know someone who does or says whatever pops into their head without any regard for how it affects their future or other people or their pocketbook? Foolish people have little regard for consequences. They live totally for the pleasure of the moment, and they brag about it. Foolish people talk endlessly, brag, spout off frequently. From Proverbs 15 and 18, the wise person makes learning a joy. Fools spout out only foolishness. And then a fool finds no pleasure in understanding, but delights in airing his own opinions. Proverbs 10:19 reminds us that when words are many, sin is not absent. But he who holds his tongue is wise. And Jesus warns us that men will have to give an account on the day of judgment for every careless word they've spoken. So foolish people have an opinion on anything and everything. Even though they may have very little knowledge, they always have an opinion. And of course, they are very vocal about their opinion with little regard for anyone.

0: else's opinion. And then a fool spurns his father's discipline, but whoever heeds correction shows prudence. So they refuse advice and accountability. Well, these are not very complimentary descriptions, are they? If you have some foolish people in your life, ask God to help you respond appropriately. And the Bible gives us good advice, which we'll talk about tomorrow. Did you know the Christian Working Woman devotionals are available in Spanish on our website? You can find them and share them with a friend at ChristianWorkingWoman.org. Hope you'll join me tomorrow as we see how to respond to fools.
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3: With SRN News, I'm Rich Thomason in Washington. The student and business visas of up to 200,000 foreign nationals may be revoked, forcing those supposedly short-term visitors to go home. They are casting ballots this morning in the Palmetto State.
4: South Carolina voters are deciding who will replace the late Senator Lindsey Graham in the Senate. President Trump has endorsed and campaigned for Senator Darlene Graham, Lindsey Graham's sister.
5: She will be somebody you're going to be very proud. If you vote for her, you're going to be very proud of that vote.
4: Darlene Graham is serving as an interim replacement for her brother. Her opponent is Congressman Ralph Norman, who has told supporters that while he wanted President Trump's endorsement, the voters will ultimately determine who wins.
6: I asked for the president's endorsement, didn't get it. But anybody would want the endorsement, but he chose who he did, and that's fine.
4: That audio courtesy of WSOC-TV. I'm Mike Hempen.
3: The Supreme Court has handed the Trump administration a victory over election integrity, concerns a presidential executive order on mail-in ballots. The plan would create a federal list of eligible voters and direct the Postal Service to deliver ballots only to those voters. Ruling 6-3, the High Court says it states it sued the administration, did so improperly. When it comes to the U.S. declaration of economic war on Iran, Treasury Secretary Bessent says it's already bearing fruit.
7: Over the weekend, comments from Iranian leadership clearly acknowledge the effect of this campaign, and nations that facilitate any interactions with the regime should quickly heed our message.
3: Today, Canada expected to announce its response to President Trump's 50% tariffs on a host of Canadian imports, some $20 billion worth of goods. On Wall Street, the Dow is up 35 points, the Nasdaq ahead 129. This is SRN News.
1: 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We are not God's children unless we are such entirely." 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
9: Near the end of the Revolutionary War, George Washington received a letter from one of his own officers. Colonel Louis Nicola suggested that America might be better served by a monarchy, with Washington himself as king. Washington firmly rejected the idea. He had spent years leading Americans in a fight for independence from a monarchy. He would not see that victory end with America creating a king of its own. He understood that the cause of the revolution was greater than any one man. His example reminds us that power can be offered, earned, or taken. But character determines whether we use it for ourselves or remain faithful to something greater.
3: Adults are embracing the growing trend of colleges offering a reduced credit bachelor's degree. in just 3 years.
0: 34-year-old Giles Sims was sick of getting passed over for jobs because he did not have a college degree and was often told,
10: on your skills assessment, you guys scored the same, so we went with the one that had the degree.
0: So the laid-off web developer turned to one of a growing number of three-year degree programs now being offered around the country. The new U.S. programs let students finish faster by completing as few as 90 credit hours instead of the typical 120 hours for a four-year bachelor's degree. Critics say the degrees cut corners. Giles says that the programs seem more tailored for a fast-changing job market. I'm Lisa Dwyer.
3: The California Senate's passed a bill to fine content creators who don't disclose that they were paid to post in support of a political candidate or an issue on the ballot. More details, srnnews.com.
11: 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Have mercy on me, O God, because of your unfailing love. Because of your great compassion, blot out the stain of my sins. Psalm 51, verse 1.

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2: Welcome, welcome. Thank you so much for being with us. Today's devotion is titled, Worth More Than Rubies, and our verse is Proverbs 31:10. Who can find a virtuous woman? For her price is far above rubies. Next to diamonds, rubies are the hardest material known to man. They are among the rarest of all gems and, in large sizes, are the most expensive. A well-cut ruby that is flawless is worth far more than a diamond of the same cut, quality, and weight. The color of a ruby depends on the amount of chromium oxide in the gem, so the color ranges from light red to deep bluish red. The finest rubies come from Burma, while paler stones are found in other countries. Rubies of varying qualities are also found in India, Cambodia, Afghanistan, and Tanzania. Recently, rubies were even found in North Carolina. Some of them are about as fine as those from Burma, while others are very small and of poor quality. Because the demand for rubies has been high, science has found a way to create a synthetic stone. That gem is the birthstone for July and symbolizes the 40th wedding anniversary. So the stones used in jewelry that commemorate those two occasions are usually of the synthetic variety. Synthetic rubies are made from the same elements that are contained in the genuine stones. Both types have the same composition and degree of hardness and cannot be distinguished from each other without special optical tests and x-rays. Yet people who want the genuine stone do not hesitate to pay the high price to get it while passing up the most indistinguishable synthetic stones. Our text tells us that Solomon compared a good, capable woman with rubies and decided that the rubies, valuable though they may be in terms of money, come a poor second to the woman. And who could disagree with him? To prove his point, what boy or girl shown a very expensive ruby would value that gem above his or her very own mother? What ruby could love you, care for you, and do all the loving things mothers do? Really, there is nothing to compare, is there? So we need to value each other and care for our family members, don't we? Let's pray. Dear Heavenly Father, I thank you for another day. I ask that you be with each listener and their families. Lord, I ask that you be with our nation. And just fortify our hearts and minds. Keep us pure and ready for your soon return. All this I pray in thy holy name.

0: arts and crafts. Well, keeping in our with our theme about rubies, in our arts and crafts, I have some videos of a couple of videos about making real synthetic rubies. And of course, I only recommend an adult to do this, but I think for your older students, it would be interesting for them to see how it's done. And then I also have how to make edible gems, but they are hard candy. So it's quite detailed as well. So older students only, please. There's one about rubies and one about jades, but you have to use isomelt. And so you'll have to find out what that is and see if that's something that you're interested in. But it'd be kind of cool to make some edible gems. So whatever you do, have fun learning. Curriculum Corner. I think what we're trying to accomplish with this Curriculum Corner is to just be reassuring to those that are trying to homeschool or know someone who is homeschooling that it's not a one-size-fits-all. In fact, it's so opposite, but that's what's so beautiful about it. God created each one of us so uniquely, and our families are unique, and the way we learn is unique, and probably the way my children learn is the way that I'd like to teach them. So rather than trying to do something else, think of what fits your style. And today we're going to talk about lawful neutral. We talked about lawful creative yesterday. Today is lawful neutral. And these kinds of people love unit studies. And I love them too when everybody can be included in the family in a multi-grade situation. This kind of teacher tries to connect all the subjects to one theme, integrated curriculum, lovely. Probably has a school motto or a Bible verse and loves the idea of the whole family learning together. Probably you have lots of kids. Maybe you're very family oriented, came from a large family yourself, or just always had that desire. And God gives some of us that desire to have a lot of children. So that's lawful neutral. And I hope as you are thinking about what you like, that you will break out of the box and do what God is impressing you to do. I think that as a young teacher, once I started looking at myself as God's hands and God's feet, mouth, and mind, my teaching took on a level where I wasn't so worried about grades and finishing this and finishing that, but I was more concerned with learning and loving and being in a safe environment. Questions parents ask. I think all of us like to feel a little more secure in what we're doing. And so I thought I would read 100 famous homeschoolers. And I'll put my in the list, my name in the list too. So 100, I don't know if I'm so famous, but 100 well-known homeschoolers. And limiting it to 100 was pretty hard. But there on this list are athletes, politicians, entertainers, artists, and a lot of notable names. And I'm just going to go through them as fast as I can. James Madison, George Washington, Woodrow Wilson, Andrew Jackson, James Garfield, John Adams, John Quincy Adams, Grover Cleveland, William Henry Harrison, Thomas Jefferson, Andrew Johnson, Abraham Lincoln, James Monroe, James Polk, Franklin D. Roosevelt, Theodore D. Roosevelt, John Tyler, Leonardo da Vinci, Charles Peel, Andrew White, Claude Monet, Grandma Moses, Alexander Graham Bell, Thomas Edison, Eli Whitney, Orville and Wilbur Wright, George Patton, Douglas MacArthur, Robert E. Lee, Stonewall Jackson, Agatha Christie, Charles Dickens, Robert Frost, C.S. Lewis, Beatrix Potter, Louis Armstrong, Taylor Swift, Whoopi Goldberg, Charlie Chaplin, Benjamin Franklin, Ansel Adams, Margaret Mead, Albert Schweitzer, Frank Lloyd Wright, Sandra Day O'Connor, Winston Churchill, George Washington Carver, Albert Einstein, Elias Howe, Joan of Arc, Bethany Hamilton, the Bates family, Sage Kostenberg, Charlotte Mason, Michelle Wan, Tim Thibault, Venus and Serena Williams, Amelia Earhart, Susan B. Anthony, Gloria Steinem, Abby and Zach Sunderland, Joseph Pulitzer from the Pulitzer Prize, Condoleezza Rice, Colonel Harland Sanders, Louisa May Alcott, Jan Austen, Mark Twain, Robert Browning, Helen Keller, Clara Barton, Christopher Pollini, Carl Sandburg. Well, I'm not even to 75 yet. I'm looking to see if there's anybody I really need to say, and there's so many. Some of them go way back, and if you'll remember, there was no technology. There were no boxed curriculum. There might not even be any other book but maybe the family Bible, and yet they became great men and women, and your children will too. Stay the course. Know that what God has called you to do is certainly an important thing to do, and it doesn't matter whether you have a boxed curriculum, doesn't matter which curriculum you're doing. You are doing what God wants you to do for your family. Well, now that I am off that soapbox, I want to remind you that we're finishing up our interview with Bill and Michael Federer, and we're talking about their latest book, Courageous Christianity. We'll be right back. Welcome, welcome. I'm here with Bill and Michael Federer, and we're talking about their latest book. I hope you can see it here, those of you that are watching on YouTube, Courageous Christianity. And today we've discovered the other side of Bill. You know, he has done interviews with us, which I think of his mind and being able to rattle off dates and quotations. And I think, interviewed you about your book about St. Patrick's and Santa Claus and a number of books. And this book, Courageous Christianity, is really speaking to not the history nerd side of you, but it's speaking to the athleticism. And you are just sharing about your aunt sharing with you that, hey, your dad had, you know, you got this from somewhere. Is your mother athletic too?
1: She is, yes. And now what I think is funny about this is my father's very humble, and I didn't hear these stories from him. It had to be through my aunts and my uncles. So there's three quick stories I like to rattle off, but I do want to mention that this book also came on the heels of, we wanted to have a little bit of fun with this book, talk about things like the invention of basketball, things that you can impress your friends with, things that keep you moving in the right direction. But the book we had put out just before this was Silence Equals Consent, The Sin of Omission. And this was a hammer. This was something that if you were in a position of authority, if you were leading a congregation, this book would convict you historically, legally, and biblically. We would go through the rule of tacit admission. So this seemed like a good contrast after putting that type of book out. So getting back to the quick stories. So we talked about my father as a football player, both sides of the ball, quoted by the other team's coach saying he was in our backfield so much we thought he was part of our team. And I'll move quickly through these so we can get my father back to talking history. But another, he was an Eagle Scout. So it's important to be a steward. I believe that once you're a young man of a certain age, you should be a mentor. I believe that cultivates a side of you that is very important, especially today. So my father was an Eagle Scout, and there's a story of a canoe race. And so this was a strong Bill Federer, quite a bit of hair, even a mustache, I believe. Anyway, they line them up, and they have the canoes and the wooden oars, and they fire the starting gun, and everyone starts to row their canoes, and my father rows so hard that the paddle snaps. And so everyone else's canoe is going, and he's stuck there. And one of his troop members runs, grabs the oar, throws it to him. He's able to paddle fast enough to still catch up and win the race.
0: That's a great story.
1: And the one that we left as the cliffhanger was that when my father was a freshman at University of Dallas, you know, sometimes guys like to size each other up, and they thought, oh, let's go rough up a freshman. He had all three of them pinned, one in his leg, one behind the back, one here, and they're all tapping saying, all right, Federer, let us go. So these are the stories that you don't get to hear from my father, but thank you for letting me share them a little bit.
0: Yeah, and I think it's important to know the human side. You know, we know the mind, the brilliant mind side, but it's spiritual, it's physical, and it's mental. That's the three pillars that every human being is on. That is,
1: and I believe they interact and spill into one another. So taking care of one is going to reap benefits in the other. So I say that to say that, yes, he relies on his mind and his history, but he's a well-rounded individual. We want to see well-rounded young people in our country today. We want to see them taking care of themselves physically, but realizing that maybe this isn't the most important. Maybe impacting others is really what's important, but I can do that more effectively and efficiently if I learn how to fill my cup so I can pour into others.
0: And God has given gifts in physicality and coordination and sports. And
2: well, one of the fun stories in the book, and Michael hinted on it already, was in the 1880s, there was a James Nasmyth, and he was going to a Presbyterian seminary in Canada, and he also played rugby. And he gets up from a play, and the other player had cursed, and he looks up and sees James Nasmyth and says, oh, excuse me, I'm sorry. In other words, he felt bad that he cursed in front of him. And so Nasmyth said, you know what, being a Christian playing sports, you can be like a good influence on the other players. And well, then he goes to Massachusetts, Springfield, where the YMCA headquarters is, and it's wintertime, and they're doing jumping jacks. And the head, Luther Gulick, who invented the triangle for the the YMCA, goes to James Nasmyth, says, can you invent something a little more interesting than jumping jacks? So he tacks a peach ball on either wall, and then a soccer ball they would throw in and get a ladder and then take the soccer ball out. Then after a while, the bottom fell out of the basket, and then they would tackle each other. So he came up with the 13 rules of basketball. They printed it the next year in the YMCA newsletter, and it goes national, and it becomes the best witnessing tool. And so in India, China, the Philippines, if you're trying to spread the gospel, it's sort of hard. But if you just play basketball and the young Chinese kids or any kids say, hey, that looks like fire. Come over here. Let me show you how to play. And you become friends while you're playing. And then you get winded. You sit down. Somebody opens up a Bible and you have a Bible study. So my son was saying, the next time they're playing all these basketball finals, I think somebody needs to remind them that it was invented by a Christian and it helped spread Christianity.
0: Now, what about, do you have anything about football or soccer or, any spiritual lessons from those sports?
1: Now, in the book, yes, there's... So we talk about the origin of rugby and how the scrum turns into the line of scrimmage, and it becomes American football. And, tenets from rugby lend themselves to that. But are you speaking about us personally?
2: The rugby story is interesting.
0: No, I was speaking about sports in general.
2: In England, you had a town called Rugby. And anyone who lived within sight of the tower got free tuition. It was a public school. It was for boys. And they beat each other up. And there was a Christian head of the school named Thomas Arnold. And so the boys were fighting all the time. So he came up with a game to have fighting with rules.
0: Okay.
2: And he called it rugby. And so he was a Christian. And he's like, okay. And he would preach to the boys and so forth. Well, then when a person saw that, brought it to America, and said, okay, instead of having a scrum, which is, you know, a big pile of guys going down the field, we would have a line of scrimmage. But then another guy named De Coubertin sees the YMCAs, and then World War I starts, and he says, you know what, all these athletes were being organized during recreation time by the head of the YMCA, Elwood Brown, and he says, maybe if we had athletes from around the world come and compete, He invented the Olympics. So the Olympics came out of the YMCA, as well as the Boy Scouts, as well as the International Red Cross, with Henry Dunant was the head of the YMCA in Geneva, Switzerland. And
1: part of that Olympic effort was that these young men, they have this drive to prepare themselves for a challenge. And he thought, well, rather than just make the challenge looming war and battle with other countries, let's make it a competitive thing, a friendly competition. And I think it's interesting that where we are in the world today, there are truths that, you know, looking back to when I was younger, I didn't expect these simple truths to be questioned the way they are today.
0: Yes.
1: And we're seeing that the realm of sports has become an equalizer. Everything's theory until you have two people of different sizes on the same field playing a contact sport. And then you realize, oh, okay, maybe these biblical truths do need to be carried out in society. You know, of course, if just to be blatant, I'm speaking about, you know, men and women's sports and things of that nature. You know, you see that sports are an arena of merit. They're always going to be. And it's going to show you that you want to have something to practice for. You want to refine your body. We also need to remember that we want to be strong to protect those who aren't as strong as us, and certainly not to take advantage of them in any way.
0: I was going to bring that out, that God, you know, in his wisdom, recognizes that as we live in this enemy-occupied territory, that men have to prepare to be protectors of their families. And what a better way than in a sports arena to learn to be, rather than, you know, just going out and beating each other up to begin with.
2: Yeah, and the same spirit that wants to attack God, attack Christians, attack marriage, also wants to attack male and female. And it's like, hello, they're different. That men are physically stronger. Every now and then you'll have a strong woman, but by and large, men are physically, and women are the ones that have the children and that nurture and care, and they're beautiful and attractive in addition. And so there are roles, and it's interesting. The first Olympics were just men because they thought, well, boys fight, and the girls wouldn't fight, and so they're like, oh, but then finally they developed sports for them. But
1: and one thing to acknowledge about the beautiful difference between men and women is that when you come together, you're comprehensively stronger than if you were both trying to play the same role. When you lean into who you are and your unique strengths and your unique skills, and then you pair up with someone else who has done that, you become a stronger team. Earlier, I know you had kind of mentioned how my father, you know, raised me up into who I am. And I mentioned with a lot of patience, but he encouraged me to play sports. I heard about him running track. I ended up running track myself. Now, admittedly, football was what I was excited about. I had an injury in my high school career, and my coach said two of his athletic players were taken off the football team due to injury, and both of us said, well, let's put our efforts into track. And that ended up becoming something that I continued into college and ran on a track scholarship. But my father would always encourage, and he taught you that the things that are challenging at first are usually the things that are ultimately rewarding. Everything that's super easy at the beginning, you're kind of getting the best of it right there. But if you're willing to delay the payoff a little bit, working hard, see what you can do with your body. Without rambling too much, I just want to mention three archetypes: the athlete, the warrior, the statesman. Now, the athlete, think of a young person. They're learning that, wow, I'm growing stronger. My athletic capabilities, they're increasing. Now, we kind of expect them to be a little focused on themselves at that stage, and that's okay. They're trying to learn this incredible vehicle that they're in. The next stage would be the warrior. This means that they've taken a skill and they've refined it, and now they're able to go into the world and bring something back. This is where most people stay their entire life. They have a skill set, they go into the work world, and they provide for themselves. Now, the characters in this book, you'll notice that they go one step beyond that. They graduate to what I call the statesman. So they've been such a good steward of what they've been given, and they know the Lord, and their heart ends up being postured towards other people. So they have their skill set, but it's not about just providing for themselves. They want to go use their skill to benefit other people. So that's what you'll find in this book.
0: Yes, and we have to end the show, but again, a good website where
2: AmericanMinute.com.
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2: All right, Courageous Christianity.
0: Yes, we've been talking with Bill and Michael Federer and about their latest Courageous Christianity. I hope you've enjoyed the show as much as I have. I have one last thing to say, and that is God bless.
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1: What did the Bible prophets think about God? What kind of character of God did they portray? Here's Old Testament. Who is a God like you, pardoning iniquity, passing over the transgression of the remnant of his heritage? He doesn't retain his anger forever because he delights in mercy.
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3: Pastor Mark, there seems to be a noticeable revival around the world with religion. In the United States, we notice that if you look at some of the studies, especially among young people, there seems to be a rise in people interested in the Bible. Have you noticed this?
1: I really have. You look at some of the Barna reports, for example, when they're looking at the varying age groups. Bible study interest is up dramatically.
3: How long have you been studying the Bible yourself?
1: I've been studying the Bible since I was 17 years old, and I'm 80, going on 81, so 63 years I studied the Bible. But I didn't always, you know, I was brought up in a home that my father was a Protestant, my mother was a Catholic. They went to their respective churches, but I never studied the Bible very much. You know, I was looking for meaning in life. I would come at night, Matt, and lie on my bed and say, "What happens when you die? Is death a dark hole in the ground? Is it a long night without a morning, you know?" And I'd lie there and I'd think, well, what's the meaning of life? What's the purpose of life? Why am I on earth? Didn't understand anything about those questions. And so I really began to study the Bible to say, maybe I can find meaning. Didn't know anything. If you would have told me in those years that it was David in the lion's den and Daniel slew the giant, I would have believed you. If you told me it was Abraham that built the ark and you know, Noah sacrificed his son, I mean, I know absolutely nothing about the Bible. It wasn't that I had meager knowledge, it was I was biblically illiterate. The first thing that got me interested in the Bible was an aching longing in my heart to know God. I love the way it's put in Ecclesiastes 3, verse 11. And I think this is something that is often missed by Christians who look at unbelievers, or what I would call seekers, in a different way. In Ecclesiastes 3, verse 11, it said, "God has made everything beautiful in his time, and he has put eternity in their hearts, except that no one can find out the work that God does from the beginning to the end." In other words, you'll never know his complete majesty, but God put eternity in your heart. And I think God put that eternity in my heart. The Bible says in John chapter 1 that Jesus is the light that lights every man that comes into the world. So every person born, the Holy Spirit is working in their heart, working in their life to draw them to Jesus. And I think that was happening in my life. I felt this angst. I felt this lack of purpose. I felt guilt because of my sin. I didn't know how to deal with all this. Confession to the priest was not satisfying my inner desires. The going to the Mass wasn't satisfying. Trying to get enough merit to go out of purgatory. So I was a young person at 17 that was conflicted, that was longing to know about eternal values. And when I read the Bible, it answered every question I had, and it introduced me to the most wonderful Savior, Jesus Christ.
3: Now, when your father, when he became a Christian, a few years later, now you begin to study the Bible, and of course he has his influence on you. What was the turning point, you think, before you went from just an interest to this, you're going to make this a lifestyle? What was something that happened?
1: I began to learn the new truths of Scripture, and I was very, very conflicted. So I determined that, to be honest with myself, because I was pretty involved, I was 17, I was a captain of the Catholic basketball team and playing sports and so forth, but I felt that I had to go to my priest and ask my priest biblical questions. So I knew the priest really well. So I went up into the rectory, which is the priest's house, and said to him, "Father," called him Father at the time. I didn't know what the Bible said about that. But I said, "Father, look, I have some questions about the Bible. Could you get a Bible for me? And we could review these questions." He left the room and came back and said, "I couldn't find a Bible." Well, right then, I'm in my spiritual mentor at that time, my spiritual mentor's home. He can't find a Bible. I was young, and so I was a little brash, and so, but I was trying to be kind, but I asked a question, and I said, you know, many of the priests smoke, and I understand from the Bible that I just started reading that your body is the temple of God. And he said, well, there's no evidence that smoking is harmful. Well, I was too sharp to get that one. Asked about the Sabbath, and he had no answers at all. I left there, and it was a turning point in my life. I left there. I can never go back. Because if I'm looking for truth, the Bible says in John 17:17, sanctify them through thy word. Thy word is truth. John 8, verse 32 says, you shall know the truth, and the truth shall set you free. And I knew at that point that if I was genuinely, authentically looking for truth, that was not where I was going to find it.
3: You know, for those people who are still skeptics, what other evidence do you think that you could point to prove that the Bible is inspired? I mean, I immediately think of the archaeological evidence, the prophecies. What would you say?
1: I would say both of those, the archaeological evidence, the prophecies. I can give you just a couple simple prophecies. Micah 5, verse 2 says, but Bethlehem, Ephratah, though there'll be little among the thousands of Judah, yet out of him shall he come forth that'll be ruler of Israel. So Jesus is predicted 700 years in advance to be born in Bethlehem. And it's interesting, it says, though Bethlehem Ephratah, though there'll be little among the thousands of Judah. There were two Bethlehems, one in the north, one in the south. Judah is in the south of Israel. And here it says Bethlehem Ephratah. It's not any Bethlehem, it's Bethlehem Ephratah. And so here, of the two Bethlehems, the Bible tells you exactly the one that Jesus will be born in, and it tells you Judah. Now, Jesus' hometown was in Nazareth, some 90-some miles away. What woman at 9 months pregnant is going to ride a donkey and come from Nazareth to the exact place that Christ would be born, predicted 700 years in advance? I mean, there's so many predictions regarding the life of Christ. Isaiah 7:14 says he's to be born of a virgin. The book of Zechariah says it'd be sold for 30 pieces of silver. The Psalm 22 says that Jesus would be crucified. So that's 1,000 years before crucifixion comes into existence. So, you know, you see these prophecies of the Bible. The Bible names Cyrus as the leader of Persia that would overthrow Babylon 150 years before he was born in Isaiah 44 and Isaiah 45. So prophecy is certainly a major one that influences us, that it informs us that the Bible is inspired. And then you asked about archaeology. I'll just give you a couple finds that to me are really interesting. I mentioned Cyrus. The archaeologists have discovered something called the Cyrus Cylinder. The Cyrus Cylinder is the record of Cyrus attacking Babylon and overthrowing it. We see this in the rock records. Then you read it in the Bible of exactly how that happened, so you compare archaeology and the Bible. When Napoleon in 1799 came down and attacked Egypt, he brought 150 scholars with him, 150 of the artisans, and they were digging at a place called Rosetta. They find a stone, and that stone is kind of a black basalt stone. It's in the British Museum today, written in three languages, hieroglyphics at the top, then a demotic language. That's not demon, but a demotic is like a cursive Egyptian, and then Greek at the bottom. Nobody understood hieroglyphics. The Bible mentioned a

and then Greek at the bottom. Nobody understood hieroglyphics. The Bible mentioned a group of people multiple times called the Hittites. The scholars said they never existed. When Jean-Paul Champollion, in the early 1800s, interpreted the hieroglyphics based

0: example, there are over 100 names and places of people mentioned in the Bible that we've now found in archaeology.
1: Yeah, that's pretty strong evidence in my mind. Another thing that I think of is when I've had conversations with people who don't believe in the Bible, one of the things they've said to me is that the Bible has a lot of contradictions. Have you heard that before?
0: I have.
1: As a pastor, you've probably come across a number of people that have said that. What kind of contradictions do people say the Bible has, and what's the answer to that question?
0: One of the things they'll say is they'll read the four Gospels and they'll read different accounts of the resurrection story. Was there one disciple there? Were there two? So they look at they try to compare the resurrection story and they see more than one account. But if you have a room and you're looking at one window on the east side, another window on the north, another on the south, another on the west, you're going to look at it from different perspectives. So rather than looking at what you appear to be contradictions in the Bible, recognize that these are just different perceptions. I think another thing is this. I am more interested in not looking at the few little things that might appear to be a contradiction than looking at the cohesive unity of the Bible. Let me give you an example. The Bible was written over a 1,500-year period of time by 66 different, it has 66 different books in it with over 40 authors. Take Moses, for example, he writes on heaven. He doesn't know Isaiah. Isaiah wrote on heaven. Isaiah doesn't know John. John wrote on heaven. So you have people from different backgrounds, people from different cultures, but yet, they don't contradict one another about heaven.
1: Right, and so very different times.
0: Very different time periods. So there's this cohesive unity in the Bible. Rather than looking and being picky, oh, there's a contradiction here, a contradiction there, look at this as a different perspective. But let me give you an example. In the Bible, you take the question of death. Consistent. 53 times the Bible says death is but a rest. 1,600 times the Bible uses the term soul and never immortal soul. You can find Moses talking about the rest of death. David talking about the rest of death. You talk about Matthew, Mark, Luke, John. So rather than look at what one would call an apparent contradiction, which is cleared up as you see it, look at the unity of the Bible. Look at how God has brought things together in the Bible.
2: 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And now, back to Pastor Mark Finley.
0: Look at how the Bible writers agree, and you will find that the Bible indeed is inspired by God.
1: So we have a number of things that are evidence that the Bible is inspired, that it's accurate. As you mentioned, sometimes people make it to some of the Old Testament where it talks about killing. I think that might be one of the largest things that really throws people off when you're reading the Bible and you come to one of those Old Testament writings. Mm-hmm. How do you explain that?
0: When I start people reading the Bible, I start them reading with the Gospel of John. They've never read before, because there they see God's love revealed in Christ. There they see the beauty of Jesus, who touched the eyes of the blind and they were opened, touched the ears of the deaf and they were unstopped, who healed the lame man, the Christ that wanted men and women to be healthy and whole, the Christ that lived for us and died for us. So I started with the Gospel of John. You never judge the acts of the Old Testament and evaluate God by the acts of the Old Testament. You evaluate the acts of the Old Testament in the light of God's character. In other words, I don't say, okay, here's all this killing in the Old Testament, therefore God must be a cruel, vindictive judge. I say, what do I know about God? 1 John 4:8 says, for God is love. Jeremiah chapter 33 says, with loving kindness have I drawn thee. So what do I know about God? I know, based on the teaching of Scripture, the totality of Scripture, that God is a God of love. Now I have to say, how do I interpret the killing in the Old Testament in the light of God's love? The first thing that I would have to determine is that that was not God's original intent. So when Israel left the

0: bondage of Egypt and came through the Red Sea, they then had to face a number of their enemies. How would God deal with that? First, let me read you an interesting passage in Exodus chapter 33. In Exodus 33, God's original plan was not, and I emphasize, was not for Israeli armies to attack the Amorites, the Hittites, or any of those people and see the tremendous bloodshed that happened. That wasn't God's plan. But how would Israel conquer the land then? Exodus chapter 23, verse 28. God says, verse 27, I will send my fear before you. I will cause confusion among all the people to whom you come and will make all your enemies turn their backs to you. So first, God was going to cause confusion among the heathen tribes so they would flee. They would go to their own land, but they would flee. Ultimately, God's people, the Israelites, would be such a powerful witness to them that they would come to know the true God. If they did not flee, what was the next thing? I will send hornets before you. Drive out the Hivite, the Canaanite, the Hittite from before you. I'll drive them out from before you in 1 year, lest the land become desolate and the beasts of the field become too numerous for you. So God is going to send hornets. First sends fear, then hornets. Now, what happened? Many of those people, the Hittites, the Canaanites, many of them attacked Israel. It was not God's intent to have Israel go to war. But when they attacked Israel in self-defense, God used Israel as a theocracy, a God-guided army, to destroy them. But a loving God says, first, I'll send fear, try to drive them out. But if they're too rebellious, I'll send hornets to drive them out. But then I'll tell them, look, don't touch my people. They're going to march through your land. But then when they attack God's people, God then allowed Israel to cut out the cancer of rebellion that they had to preserve the faith of the Israelites.
1: Hmm. That's interesting. It makes sense. I understand why that would be difficult for people to understand and to overcome in light of, you know, you've got the New Testament where Jesus is so loving, and to some people, the Old Testament seems unloving, almost like there's two different gods. Mm-hmm. So to go a little bit deeper, is the God of the New Testament love and the God of the Old Testament judgment and fire? Are we talking about two different things here, or can we harmonize the whole Bible?
0: When you look at the scripture talks throughout the scripture. It talks about this God of incredible, incredible love. Let me just read you a couple of passages. These are Old Testament passages. Here we have the book of Jeremiah, chapter 31, verse 3. The Lord has appeared of old to me, saying, I've loved you with an everlasting love. Therefore, with loving kindness have I drawn you. I mean, this is the God of the Old Testament, you know. You go over to the book, for example, of Micah in the Old Testament. And again, you have these wonderful picture of God. I think Micah 7 has one of the more beautiful pictures of God in the entire Bible, in fact. It's amazing to look at the scriptures from the eyes of the Bible prophets. And here, the eyes of the Bible prophets reveal to us, and here's Micah chapter 7, verse 18. What did the Bible prophets think about God? What kind of character of God did they portray? Here's Old Testament. Who is a God like you, pardoning iniquity, passing over the transgression of the remnant of his heritage? He doesn't retain his anger forever, because he delights in mercy. He'll have compassion on us, subdue us. He'll cast our sins into the depths of the sea. He'll subdue our iniquities. So here is a God, according to the prophets, that delights in mercy, a God that's graceful. So in the Old Testament, you balance God's love, God's grace, God's goodness with God's judgment. The wrath of God is the judgment of God against sin.
1: Right. And we see actually in the New Testament, if you want to talk about balance, that even in the New Testament, in Revelation, it talks about a God of judgment.
0: Yeah.
1: So when you look deeper, when you really read the whole thing, mm-hmm. that you see consistency in it.
0: Yeah. One more thing that I wanted to share, and it's this. You remember when the Bible says that Philip comes to Jesus in John 14, verse 8. He says, Lord, show us the Father, and it's sufficient for us. And what does Jesus say? Have I been with you so long, and yet you've not known me? Philip, he who has seen me has seen the Father. How can you say, show us the Father? So when we look at Jesus healing the sick, raising the dead, forgiving sin, reaching out in kindness and compassion, breaking the bread and feeding people, that's what God is like.
1: So for someone who is maybe just starting out studying the Bible, or maybe someone who has fallen away and they're coming back and they want to get more involved with studying the Bible again, what kind of tips can you give someone for just studying and getting more out of the time they spend reading?
0: Let me give you three quick things. First, start with the Gospel of John and you pray over it. For example, it says, in the beginning was the Word, and the Word was with God, and the Word was God. He was in the beginning with God. Verse 3, all things were made through him, and without him nothing was made that was made. So I pray over that passage, Lord, all things were made by you. You are the all-powerful creator. Reveal yourself to me today. Thirdly, don't worry about something in any Gospel of John or anything that you read that you don't understand. You just keep reading. A lot of people come to things that they don't understand and it confuses them. I don't worry about that. There's things in the Bible I don't understand today, Matt, but I don't worry about them. But a week later, I'm reading something else in the Bible and I say, wait a minute, this clicks and both of those things come together. So first, start with the Gospel of John, pray over it. Don't worry about the things you don't understand. Just keep reading again. The third thing that I want to say, is to have a piece of paper, and when you come to a text that you can apply to your life, just write that down. So when I'm reading, for example, in John, the Gospel of John, and I come down to verse 12, it says, as many as received him, to them gave he the right to become the children of God, even to those that believe on his name. I might write down, just summarize it. As many as received Jesus, to them gave he the right or the authority to become the children of God. Lord, I want to be one of your children. And thank you that I can receive Jesus and I can be a child of God. So, number one, if you want to get a lot out of your Bible, start not with something complicated. Some people start with Genesis and they never get to Exodus because they're discouraged. Start with the Gospel. Start with the Gospel of John. Read it. Pray as you read that God will reveal it to you. Don't worry about the things that you can't understand. And thirdly, I call it seeing with a pencil. You see my Bible? Look, I see with a pencil.
1: Yeah, there's a lot of marks on there.
0: I'm marking, I'm circling words, I'm writing text down. So see with a pencil. You know, you're circling, you're writing. Like here in John chapter 1, for example, but as many as received him, to them gave he the right to become the children of God. I put a circle here and I look up, what does that word right mean? I would maybe look it up in another translation. The authority or the power to become a son of God. So if I accept Jesus, I have authority from heaven that I'm a child of God. And that encourages me today. If I get a little discouraged, I'm saying, wait a minute, I'm a child of God. So have a pencil when you read. Write a note down. Circle something in the Bible. Somebody says, Pastor Mark, what's your Bible marking plan? I don't have any. I just read and write in my Bible as the Holy Spirit impresses me, you know?
1: Well, you know, there's something else I noticed. And I know you probably wouldn't show people this, but I want to show people this if you don't mind.
0: Okay.
1: I've seen you study before. And if Pastor Mark's Bible was a set of tires, he'd be on the metal belt right now. I don't know how many times you have to study your Bible to wear it out like that, but the last thing I want to ask you is, clearly for someone who has studied the Bible a lot, I mean, you said that you became a Christian over 60 years ago. I know you personally, so I know that you study a lot, and I can see that you have wore that thing out. For somebody who's read and understands the Bible so much, mm-hmm. what do you think the most important thing that you've ever learned is?
0: John 5, verse 39, Jesus says, search the scriptures, for in them you think you have eternal life, but they are they that testify of me. Looking at every book of the Bible, every chapter of the Bible, through the eyes of Christ and making a full commitment to Christ so I can say to him, Jesus, all to you I surrender. Whatever you want me to do, I'm going to do that. And whatever truth you reveal to me because of your sacrifice on the cross, I want to follow that truth.
2: 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And now, a final thought from Pastor Mark.
1: Pastor Mark, thank you. Thank you for sharing this with us. For those who are just coming to learn, can you pray for us? Pray for them.
0: Father in heaven, we thank you for the inspiration of the Word of God that reveals to us a God of love, that reveals the living Christ. Thank you for the Word that has been inspired by the Holy Spirit. I pray for each one of our viewers today that the Spirit of God would impress them to lead them back to His Word. Father, we know there's a revival of interest in Bible study. That indicates that we're living in a crisis time of Earth's history where people are living, looking for meaning, and it indicates we're living right on the verge of eternity. So, Lord, fill our minds with your divine truths to keep us from being deceived by Satan and prepare us through the grace of Christ to be ready when you return. In Jesus' name, amen.

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2: With SRN News, I'm Bob Agnew in Washington. Nothing has changed so far with the Supreme Court when it comes to an order on elections. Here's Bernie Bennett with an update.
3: The High Court said Monday it was too early for Democratic-run states to challenge it in June when they convinced a federal judge in Boston to freeze the order before November's election. That effectively restarts the legal fight over the order in an increasingly compressed timeline, with initial ballots scheduled to be sent to North Carolina's overseas and military voters in just over a week on September 4th. The Trump administration late Monday filed a motion asking that a second injunction be removed and has posted new regulations from the Postal Service that would go into effect Tuesday if the legal pathway is fully cleared. Bernie Bennett in Washington.
2: South Carolina voters are heading to the polls today in a special runoff election that could impact the U.S. Senate.
4: South Carolina voters are deciding who will replace the late Senator Lindsey Graham in the Senate. President Trump has endorsed and campaigned for Senator Darlene Graham, Lindsey Graham's sister.
5: She will be somebody you're going to be very proud. You vote for her, you're going to be very proud of that vote.
4: Darlene Graham is serving as an interim replacement for her brother. Her opponent is Congressman Ralph Norman, who has told supporters that while he wanted President Trump's endorsement, the voters will ultimately determine who wins.
2: There's Mike Hempen reporting. The president and the education secretary, Linda McMahon, hosted students and parents at a White House ceremony on Monday, and the president talked about how they're building the ballroom, and it compares with another great building effort that was underway in China.
5: We're building a beautiful heliport, which has been asked for many, many years. A helicopter would land on wet grass, and it was bad and dangerous.
2: The president used the back-to-school event with the parents and children in the Rose Garden to highlight the administration's school choice effort, as well as the new academic calendar just about to get underway with many changes. This is SRN News.
0: A new school year has arrived. 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
2: The Barna Group has some advice for pastors, and we get a closer look at that advice from correspondent Michael Harrington.
6: The Christian Research Organization has been doing a careful study of who Christians trust the most, and it has concluded that smaller is better. Polls indicate that believers are a lot more likely to have faith in local pastors than in celebrity megachurch leaders. Barna tells clergymen to, quote, prioritize neighborhood engagement, personal relationships, and tangible community impact. Focus on integrity more than visibility. Michael Harrington reporting.
2: A new research indicates that while many Americans are religious in nature, they are moving away from membership in traditional institutions. Professor Laura Yerez of Michigan State University says, quote, our research reveals that there's a vibrant ecosystem of people learning about religion in their leisure time. Across America, increasing numbers of people learn about religion through media and cultural productions. This is SRN News. Here's Rich Thomason now with a midday Wall Street Business Report.
7: Wall Street began the day with gains and oil prices fell as the U.S. announced new sanctions against Iran, while trade talks between American and Canadian officials hit a dead end. Chip giant NVIDIA, one of the biggest beneficiaries of the AI boom, will deliver quarterly earnings tomorrow, potentially dictating the next big move for AI-related stocks. NVIDIA is currently trying to break a seven-session losing streak. Oil prices retreated close to 3% after Treasury Secretary Bessent announced fresh sanctions against Iran and warned that countries that continue to do business with Iran would face retaliation. Federal Reserve Chairman Kevin Warsh is set to deliver a speech on Friday at an annual economic symposium.

0: Museum in Jackson Hole, Wyoming. It's been the backdrop for previous policy announcements. For the Wall Street Business Report, I'm Rich Thomason.
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2: From Psalm 51, verse 1, here's David's prayer. Have mercy on me, O God, because of your unfailing love. Because of your great compassion, blot out the stain of my sins. Psalm 51, verse 1.

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1: For many families, the most dangerous threat to marriage is the simple matter of overcommitment. 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
2: For more information, visit drdobsonminute.org.

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1: For to be carnally minded is death, but to be spiritually minded is life and peace. Paul, Romans 8, 6. Hi, it's Nathan, and this is day 25 of 30 Days to a Better Marriage. The carnal mind is an old way of saying self-absorbed, fallen heart. A marriage built on the shifting sands of human passion and self-interest will implode. It's common practice in our modern society to try and fuel the flames of romance through exposure to sexually stimulating media or experiences. But genuine, lifelong romance is not fueled by or grounded in the raw stimulation of our fallen desires. Self-centered sexual fantasy is shallow, fleeting, even destructive. While romance born of faithful love is nurturing, healing, life long.

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3: The Bullies. It was a sunny day, as usual, and the olive trees had just been pruned. Gladys and Hudson were making a fort from the branches.
6: Dar's Ween,
3: they heard someone say, "Nice house." Gladys and Hudson turned around. There stood Raja's grandpa. The kids grinned at their former enemy. Ever since she and Hudson won over Raja's grandpa with kindness, he had been their friend. Sometimes he even greeted Gladys's doll, Anna.
6: "How are you, little girl?" he would ask. "Kidayira."
3: Raja's grandpa walked over and inspected their olive branch house. He announced he would buy it and move in right away. The kids laughed. Just then, Gladys heard the call to prayer.
7: Allah!

0: Allahu Akbar, the imam sang over a loudspeaker. It was the Muslim call to prayer. In a few minutes, all the men in the neighborhood would meet at the mosque. Allahu Akbar. Gladys and Hudson knew the imam, or Muslim spiritual leader. Sometimes they peeked in the mosque as he led the prayers. The men would bow, kneel, and do other special motions. Women did these motions, too, in their homes. Sometimes, when out visiting with their mom, Gladys saw her mom's friends do them. Raja's grandpa slung his folded prayer mat over his shoulder and turned toward the mosque. Gladys was glad she and Hudson hadn't give up on the grumpy old man. Now he was their friend. Just then, Jonah walked by. He lived on the other side of Gladys and Hudson, and he used to play with them, but now he was the one being grumpy. Jonah bent down and picked up a handful of rocks. He threw them at the fort. Gladys felt her face grow hot with anger. But Jonah walked away. A while later, he returned with some other neighborhood kids. Hudson tried to challenge the boys to a racing game, but nobody wanted to play. "Go back to America," one of the children shouted. Another child picked up some pebbles and threw them at Gladys's feet. They stung as they hit her shins. "Go on," said another. "We don't like you. Go away. Go back to America." Gladys thought she would explode. She sputtered out a few words in the local language, grabbed Hudson's hand, and dragged him inside the house. "It's not fair," she told her mom. "We share our toys. We're nice. What more do they want?" Gladys's mom sat down with Hudson and Gladys. When they told her what had happened, she sighed. "I'm sorry you had to hear those words," Mom said. "Unfortunately, those are words that many immigrant people around the world hear, and I hope that you never say words like that. But you know what? It's not up to those kids whether or not you live here. That's between us and God." That evening, Gladys lay in her bed. Mustache, her black and white cat, sprawled out on her tummy. His purring comforted her. She strained her ears to listen. Mom and Dad were talking. "This is getting ridiculous," Mom said. "They can't even step outside without being harassed. Some of the kids even climbed our courtyard wall to throw rocks at them. Gladys and Hudson are having nightmares. Should we just move?"
1: "Maybe," Dad said.
0: "Well, let's pray for wisdom. God will show us what to do." For the next several weeks, Gladys felt like a prisoner in her house. She couldn't go to the cracked earth yard she shared with her neighbors without one of her parents. Once, when her mom went to answer the phone, Jonah even pushed her into a thorn bush.
2: "Ow!
0: Why are they acting like this?" Gladys asked her dad one day as they worked together folding laundry. "They used to be our friends."
1: "Well, they may be upset with us," Dad said. "Remember that a couple of months ago they were doing some dangerous things? Well, I talked to their parents about it. The kids might not realize those things could seriously hurt them or others. They don't like that they got into trouble, but it's better that their parents know so they can guide them."
0: "But we only told you because we were scared for them. Mom even tried to teach them to make crafts. She knew they were bored because dumb COVID made the school shut down." Gladys's dad nodded sympathetically. Like a lot of kids around the world, Gladys felt annoyed by the way the COVID-19 virus had changed things. "Mom tried to give the kids something fun to do instead of that other stuff, and we tried to play fun things." Gladys picked up a cotton mask and folded it in half.
1: "I know, Gladys. We've all done our best to be nice to Jonah and the others."
0: "Are they ever going to be nice back?"
1: "I don't know," Dad admitted. "For now, it's important that you only go outside with an adult. If we need to, we'll move to a different village. but we'll keep praying and being kind. Let's wait and see what God will do." Gladys nodded, but let out a big huff, too. She would rather just do what the kids said and go home to America. Then she could see her grandma and grandpa all the time. But her parents were sharing about God's grace with the Maghrebi people. Her daddy often came home from teaching English with a prayer request for a new person who was asking questions about Jesus. Recently, he'd even had a 3-hour conversation with one of them. Besides, missionaries were supposed to have exciting lives.

0: than prayers really enough?
1: I think we'll have to listen to another adventure to find out the answer to that question. Boys and girls, do you know of a bully in your neighborhood? Or at school? Why not try to win them over with kindness? It's what Jesus would want you to do. Okay, it's Christmas, and Gladys and Hudson have embarked on another adventure. So, would you like to hear another story? Me too. Our bonus adventure for today is called
0: The Bicycle. Snip. Snip, snip. Gladys stuck her tongue out and furrowed her brow in concentration. Snip. She set her scissors next to her and pulled open the folded white paper. "Nice snowflakes, sis," Hudson exclaimed. "Do you like mine?" Hudson held up his snowflake. It had just one diamond cut out of each of the six arms. Gladys grinned. "Good job, Hudson," she said. "Maybe next time you could cut out more shapes before you open it." "Don't worry," Dad said. He was cutting snowflakes too. "I'll draw you a pattern for the next one, Hudson." Gladys looked around. In her Moroccan living room, the walls and floors were tiled. There was no couch. Instead, there was a sedari, a kind of soft bench that went all the way around the room. Hard, heavy pillows leaned against the wall on top of the sedari. Gladys and her dad and Hudson sat on the sedari surrounded by nearly 100 paper snowflakes. Tomorrow was Christmas! Like most kids, Gladys loved Christmas. She loved giving and receiving gifts. She loved hearing the story of Jesus' birth and singing the pretty carols. But Gladys had never spent a Christmas in Morocco. She wasn't sure it would be fun without her grandmas and grandpas. It might feel lonely. Gladys sighed. Even though she'd been in Morocco for 2 years and had spent most of her early years in India, she was really close to her grandparents. And right now, she missed them, especially with all the drama there had been with the neighborhood kids lately. Gladys wandered into the kitchen. "How are you, girly?" Mom asked as she poked the bright orange pumpkin pieces bubbling in a pot. She was going to make pumpkin pie. "Okay," Gladys said. "I want to go outside." "I know," Mom said sympathetically. "I want you to, too. But I'm really busy getting ready for tomorrow. And until we figure out those bullies, I need to be there to supervise." Gladys folded her arms. It just wasn't fair. "Why are the kids so mean? Especially Jonah. He used to be our friend, but he's awful now. He throws rocks at us and tells us to go back to America." "Why?" "I don't know," Mom admitted, "but Daddy and I are praying about it. You pray too and keep trying to be kind. Let's see what God does." Just then, the doorbell rang. "Yay!" Gladys shouted. "The Lanes are here!" She and Hudson raced to open the door. There stood Ian and Elsa, the Sharma's partners with AFM. Elsa held 4 big containers. Christmas cookies! That night, Gladys wiggled under her covers. Mustache, her cat, meowed at her to hold still. Gladys tried to think of something other than Christmas. Soon, she was thinking about the jungle. The jungle was actually a house with a big yard and a high wall around it, named by Hudson for its many trees and plants. Gladys's family had gone to see it because it was for rent. Gladys really hoped they would move there, but Mom and Dad wanted to keep praying about it. "Please, God," Gladys prayed, "I want to move to the jungle. Could that be my Christmas present?" Then Gladys remembered Jesus' words, "Pray for your enemies." "God, please help Jonah. He's just like the Jonah in the Bible, running away from doing what's right. Mom even tried to talk to him about forgiveness, but he just hates me and Hudson. And that makes me mad because we didn't do anything. Help me not to hate him back. And you know what, God? Sometimes I wish we were back in America with my grandparents. I hope that's okay. Amen."

Gladys felt better after telling God everything. Soon, she fell asleep. The next morning, Gladys woke up early and sprang out of bed. Christmas! She ran downstairs to see their tiny potted Christmas tree. Next to it, on the floor, sat two giant pillows, one pink and one blue. Hudson was already cuddled up on his pillow, wrapped in a new blanket, drawing on a new, old-fashioned chalkboard. A fruit leather sent by their grandparents hung out of his mouth like a tongue. Gladys laughed and ran to jump on her pillow. Soon, everyone was there, exchanging gifts, laughing, and talking. After a yummy breakfast and fun family worship, Mom suggested they go outside to play. "I'm going to share some of our fudge and the Lane's cookies with Jonah's family," she said. "Let's go." Gladys and Hudson ran outside and climbed into their favorite olive tree, while their mother took the cookies to Jonah's mother. Mom was gone for a long time, but when she came back, she was grinning and pushing a bicycle. "What's that?" Hudson called from his perch in the tree. "It's Jonah's bicycle," Mom said. "I asked his mother if there was anything we could do to help them. Jonah's daddy hasn't been able to work because of COVID, and they're struggling." At first she said no, but later she mentioned Jonah's bike was broken and they didn't have the money to fix it. "He has to walk a long way to school every day. Since your daddy cycles, I'm sure we can fix it. What do you think? Shall we try to bless those that curse us?" "Okay," Gladys said. "We can try." She and Hudson jumped out of the tree. Kindness had changed the way a lot of Maghrebi people treated her. The grumpy old man, the milk lady. But the neighborhood kids were so mean. Even grown-up Maghrebi people said that hitting was just part of a Maghrebi childhood. They said bullying was common too. Gladys sighed. Wouldn't it be nice if God gave her the jungle for Christmas? Several days later, the bicycle was working again. Gladys and Hudson ran outside, and their dad followed them, wheeling the fixed bike. Gladys watched as he presented it to Jonah. For a moment, Jonah just stared at the bike. Gladys thought he might cry, but then a grin slowly spread over his face. He looked up at their dad. "Shukran," he said. "Thank you." Then Jonah turned to Gladys and Hudson. "You want to turn on my new bike?" Gladys froze. Was Jonah being nice? It couldn't be. Hudson was frozen too. Then he looked at Dad. Dad nodded the okay, and Hudson ran over to ride Jonah's bike. For the rest of the afternoon, the three children played, first sharing bicycles, then playing soccer. Gladys wasn't too sure this would last, though. She kept waiting for Jonah to get mean again, but he didn't. Over the coming months, first Jonah and slowly a few of the other kids began to show more respect to Gladys and Hudson. Later that week, Gladys, Hudson, and their mom went to visit Jonah's family. They sat on their small sedari, and Jonah's mother brought hot Maghrebi mint tea, pouring it into the cups from high up in the air. Then Jonah turned on a cartoon translated into Arabic. The Sharmas didn't really watch TV, but if the cartoon wasn't violent, sometimes their mom said they could watch when they were out visiting. "It's your Arabic class," Mom said with a grin. Yes, they could watch. In the meantime, Gladys's mom sat with Jonah's mom, teaching her how to make a rug out of old clothing. Gladys settled in to watch cartoons. She laughed to herself. She'd seen more Arabic cartoons than she'd seen English ones. After some time, Gladys glanced over and saw the rag rug getting bigger and more colorful. Then she heard her mother talk with Jonah's mother about the story of Joseph in the Bible. Jonah turned away from the TV and talked excitedly about Joseph. Though they didn't know every detail of the Joseph story, Jonah's family knew the names of several Bible heroes because their prophet wrote about them in the Quran. The next day at breakfast, Mom and Dad said they

0: had an important question for Gladys and Hudson. We can't promise the kids around here will always be nice, Mom said. They might be moody and they might sometimes hit, because that's how it is in their homes. They don't know any other way. Yet. But see what our kindness did? We aren't perfect, but we showed Jonah what it's like to forgive and to be kind to those who hurt us. We know you kids like the jungle, Dad said, but now that you've seen what a little kindness and a lot of prayers can do, are you willing to stay here a little longer instead of moving? Hudson said yes and shoved another spoonful of oatmeal in his mouth. But Gladys hesitated. Gladys wasn't sure Jonah would stay nice, and not all of the neighborhood kids were kind to her and Hudson. But maybe God was doing something in their neighborhood, not just through Gladys's parents, but through her and Hudson too. Maybe her Christmas present wasn't the jungle, but the peace to stay right here. Gladys took a deep breath. Okay, she said, let's try.
1: A little kindness, a lot of prayer. Like Gladys and Hudson, let's try. 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
3: This is Pastor Dave with another Step to Christ. In describing his earthly mission, Jesus said in Luke 4:18, "The Spirit of the Lord is on me, because he has anointed me to proclaim good news to the poor. He sent me to proclaim freedom for the prisoners and recovery of sight for the blind, and to set the oppressed free." This was his work. He went about doing good and healing all who were tortured by Satan. Love, mercy, and compassion were revealed in every act of his life. He took on our nature so that he might reach our wants. The poor and the humble were not afraid to approach him. Even little children were attracted to him. They loved to climb up on his knees and gaze into his thoughtful face, full of compassion and love. 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
5: 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Psalm 51, verse 1.

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2: All of the happy topics.
1: All of the, yeah. Well, someone's got to talk about them,
2: grief,
1: right?
2: Grief, depression.
1: And it's us. Call us. We've got Dr. Jill Hubbard. She's a clinical psychologist, also licensed marriage and family therapist. Chris Williams is here, and we can't wait to talk to you guys. Sandra, we're going to talk to you in just a moment, but Chris, what's on your mind to start us off?
3: Okay, so confession, right?
1: I thought you had finished all your confessions.
2: We're ready.
1: He always
2: finds
1: more.
2: No, he's got a plethora.
3: I've got storehouses. So I've been doing a lot of work recently on the concept of abundance versus scarcity. And it really is a part of a model called the empowerment model that I've developed. And with that said, what I've seen littered throughout all of Scripture is God's sort of audacious proclamation of enough. And so how much scarcity or the fear of scarcity drives our quote unquote sinful behavior or malfunctions. And I just have a lot of it, a lot of fears of scarcity. You know, that could be scarcity of opportunity, of relationships, of finances. And one of the things I see most common that people experience, and usually from lived experiences, is scarcity of love. And so one of my kind of, I play around with words and definitions because I think getting meaning matters really, it's really important that we get it right. So one of my best kind of off-the-cuff definitions of love, it's the attribution of value to another. And so when we have a deficit of that value in our life, if we live in unloved environments or in unloved relationships, then we take on that valuation as being not valuable or unlovable or unworthy. That's a lot of the work that I do. One of the challenges in our faith is to move into the audacity of God's proclamation of abundance, that it is enough. He's enough. As Paul is struggling, we see in 2 Corinthians, and he's struggling with this thorn in the flesh, with different struggles and deep-rooted struggles. He says, your grace is sufficient for me. I was just recently reading Galatians, in fact, yesterday morning, and really the church at Galatia was struggling with like, hey, you know, you need the Jewish laws because Christ's sacrifice on the cross for you is not enough. That was actually at the heartbeat of it all. So today I'm, you know, looking at my own life and all the things in which I struggle with that I believe it's not enough. You know, hey, there's not enough to take this vacation or pay for this bill, or there's not enough relationship, or maybe I'm not good enough. All of those sort of things. So my challenge for myself today is to relax into God's abundant goodness. That is enough for me today. Mm-hmm. Now, one of the things that I have to do is that for me to believe it, my body has to believe it, meaning that I have to experience it first. And so it's part of my journal exercises and part of my noticing and paying attention. And that's also the power of gratitude. It refocuses us to God's gracious abundance that it's enough, I'm enough, we're

0: good.
1: Mm. I love that, Chris.
2: So good.
1: The fish and the loaves.
0: Exactly.
1: Right? Yep. He multiplies.
0: He does. Yeah.
2: 1-800-229-3000 is the number to call us today. 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
3: My husband recently attended Every Man's Battle, and I just want to give a hearty endorsement to that program. Going into something like this, a lot of guilt, a lot of shame, a lot of isolation. What he shared with me in terms of how your facilitators talked to the men, how there was a sense of honesty I don't know that he's ever experienced. He returned a hopeful man, and my heart is full. 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
2: So, Brian, have you read any good books lately? 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Well, last week I told you about Max Lucado's new book, Unbreakable Courage. He was a guest on the show. That was a great episode. 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
6: Yes, thank you for taking my call. I'm desperately seeking and searching, as the Bible says, for answers. And I've been married 8 years. My therapist, you know, I've talked to her. Me and my husband's been doing marital counseling maybe about 5 or 6 times. He's been doing therapists most of our marriage. I'm just at my wit's end with him walking off. Like I'll just start Sunday. We went to church. We attend a church. There was a group of people, couples that got up that said, I do Bible study in my home. This is what I teach. The one couple said that they did marriage counseling because they, prior years, they got Jimmy and Karen Evans marriage tapes, and they sat in the motel room and did that all day long, all day. And my husband said, oh, that's hell. And I'm thinking, wow, why'd he say that? You know, so anyway, I asked him at church, I said, is one of those Bible studies sound good to you, you know? He's like, no. I said, why not? He said, I just don't feel like it.
2: Hmm.
6: And so when we get home, you know, usually I get lunch. He just takes off and goes outside. Don't talk all day long. Don't say nothing.
2: Okay.
6: So, and I felt like God didn't want me to say anything, so I'll wait until 7. I feel like God was telling me, wait till 7 o'clock. So I did the next day, 7 in the morning. So finally, 7:01, he still says nothing. And I ask him, you know, and try to talk to him, you're controlling me. I said, how do you get control out of asking you, like, why don't... He's retired. He's 73. He stays home all the time. I go to work. I'm still working. And I mean, this is something that's just been our whole marriage, pretty much. And so through the couples counseling, they told him, do not walk off. Tell her you got to go for an hour, whatever, and come back.
2: Hmm.
6: And he promised he would. That would be a solution to a lot of our problems.
2: Has he done that?
6: No, he has not.
2: So what's your main question for us today, Sandra?
6: I mean, do I stay? Do I go? How do

0: deal with this when it's affecting me mentally, spiritually, and I want to grow spiritually, but it kind of appears he's not wanting to go with me. Like, I mean, he calls my grandkids bad, vulgar names, and I'm like, where's this coming from? You don't talk to me, but out of nowhere, you're coming up with these names. It's like, it's all about him, you know, like, you know.
1: Yeah.
0: And I'm exhausted. I'm just... I just don't understand. I know God don't like divorce. I got married. I chose this. But I didn't know all of this that, you know.
2: Yes.
0: That he's...
2: You learn a lot after you get married. Right?
0: Right.
2: Yeah. And,
0: is
2: this...
0: several times.
2: Okay. Which marriage is this for you?
0: This is the sixth. And this is... Him walking away affects my trauma because I was raped from the time I was 4 years old until I was about 13, and my mom ignored it. So it puts me back there. That's why this is so hard. And I'm like, I don't want to keep making a mistake and divorcing and all this stuff. You know, that's why I'm seeking and I'm searching. I just don't.
2: Yeah, and Sandra, it sounds like, you know, okay, you're having a hard time with him walking away. This is your sixth marriage, so there have been multiple times that you have walked away. And so when you ask the question, should I stay or should I go, how has that worked for you in the past?
0: Well, a lot of it was abuse.
2: Okay.
0: I was physically abused.
2: Okay.
0: Yes, I got into some very physical addiction. People with addiction, most of it was alcoholic.
2: Yeah.
0: Yeah.
2: Yeah. Yeah, well, that makes sense, and that certainly is a reason not to stay. So right now, you're in a marriage, and definitely imperfect, definitely things that we're hearing that aren't great. It sounds like, though, you're doing marital therapy, and you're both doing individual therapy.
0: That's right, and, you know, I found us a church, you know, it seems like a good church. I want to go further up, like with the Lord, but it seems like he's not. Like, he even makes slurs at the associate pastor, which is, I don't know what his nationality is, and he speaks perfect English, but he makes slurs about people and stuff, just, you know, for no reason. Like,
3: Sandra,
0: you know,
3: how long have you been married to him?
0: It'd be 8 years in December.
3: Okay, has he been like this your entire marriage?
0: Not totally. I mean, a lot of it come out later on, but, you know, I mean, I just didn't, I guess I just ignored it too, just like that's the kind of life I lived.
3: So let me ask another question. In your sixth go-round now, what is the common thread of the guys that you choose to be with?
0: Probably all of them was narcissists, abusive, alcoholics. That's what I grew up in.
3: Okay, yeah. Mm-hmm. So can I go a level deeper than that?
0: Sure.
3: All of them are unavailable to you.
0: Yep.
3: You know? So, because part of what I'm thinking here, Sandra, is kind of, he's 73, you've been married 8 years. I'm not saying there aren't things to do and work on in the marriage, but what you have is sort of what you get. You know, the expectation that he's going to change or that you're going to do all of these things to get him to be who you need him to be for you, it's just not going to work.
0: No, that's not it at all.
3: Okay.
0: That's not it at all. I've come to that realization. I mean, you know, and kind of like my therapist told me, check off the boxes. If he don't want to go to church, if he don't want to do this, then he needs to be up front and say, I don't want to do this. And I know what to expect, and that's fine.
3: Okay, so
0: but
3: then, let me jump in. So then the question becomes not whether I stay or whether I go, because that's the pattern you've done before. And I'm not saying that that's not even a legitimate question. It very well could be. But that question misses the best question. The best question is, how do I find safety, security, contentment in me and my situation now?
0: Yes, I know I'm way past trying to change anybody or control anybody.
3: Yeah, yeah. Mm-hmm. So, and again, I'm not saying stay in the marriage. I'm not saying divorce. I'm just saying that, like, the expectations you're carrying and the disappointment

0: disappointment that results from those expectations not being met creates cycles of frustration, and discontentment inside of you. Mm-hmm. And so learning how to release those expectations, but paying attention to the discontentment. What is inside of me that keeps getting disturbed? And that's what I want to be looking at. That's what I want to be working on. And I'm, you know, I love that you're pursuing a more robust life, Sandra. I want that for you. And so I would pursue it whether he comes along or not.
1: Most definitely, Sandra. I think you're looking to him and putting hope in what he does or doesn't do as if that's going to somehow...
2: No, okay. I don't think so.
1: Okay.
2: No, it's that, you know, like, and I've told him, you know, like, he can't communicate. If you don't want to do this, then just be straight up, not, oh, I just don't feel like it. Like, you know, the therapist told him you shouldn't be isolated. That's not good for our environment either.
1: That's about him.
0: Yeah.
1: That's about him, that he's going to need to work out with his therapist, along with that's something you could bring up in marital therapist as a concern for him. But he may not be telling you as directly as you would like him to, but he is telling you, I just don't feel like it. That's him saying no.
3: Hmm. So his therapist is telling him what he should do, and he's not. Sandra's trying to get him to do things, and he's not. So,
1: and he's saying, don't control me. So he easily feels controlled.
3: Yeah.
1: So a lot of his reactions, Sandra, are about him. And then things get co-created between the two. You know, both of your issues interact and collide with one another. So what Chris is suggesting is that you do what you want to do, need to do, with or without him.
0: Mm-hmm.
1: Like whether you're married or not married, or whether he joins you or doesn't join you, we can invite people. Hey, I'm going to go to church. You're invited to come with me. But I'm going to be leaving at this time. And you go. Don't, you know, stay home because he wasn't willing to go with you.
3: So this is Sandra's sixth marriage, and we don't know how the other five have been, really. We don't know how they ended. We don't know what's going on there, but maybe
1: other
3: she's
1: than
3: just
1: they
3: hoping,
1: were abusive.
3: Yeah, yeah. Maybe she's just hoping that this guy would be different.
0: Well, it's when we grow up in an abusive environment. I mean, this is true for everyone, but this is doubly true for abusive environments. We create this idealized version of what marriage and family should be.
1: Mm-hmm.
0: And it creates sort of this pot of gold at the end of the rainbow that you're constantly looking for, never getting, and being constantly disappointed.
1: Right, if only.
0: Yeah. Now, the other trap of that Sandra mentioned is that when we grow up in these environments, we have a magnet inside of us that's drawn to comfort. But unfortunately, in our adaptations, we confuse familiarity with comfort.
1: Yes.
0: So she's trying to, she was in these patterns of trying to replicate an ideal childhood with the same ingredients she had in her childhood. It just doesn't work. She needs different ingredients.
3: Mm-hmm.
0: Yeah.
1: Yeah.
3: There's an article on our website, newlife.com. It's called Everything You Need to Know About Narcissism. We're going to put a link to that in the show notes since you mentioned that he's narcissistic. And we don't know, has he been diagnosed?
1: At least has traits.
3: Yeah.
1: Perhaps.
3: Yeah. But check out that article there at newlife.com. And thanks for calling in today to New Life Live at 1-800-229-3000. Let's talk to Lee in St. Louis, Missouri, listening to us on Sirius XM channel 131. Hi, Lee. Welcome to the show.
4: Oh, thank you. And thanks, crew. You guys are wonderful. I listen daily. In fact, I contacted New Life not too long ago, and you all have set me up with a wonderful counselor. So thank you very much. Let me get to my question. I have been fasting and praying. It's been over 30 days. It was going to be a 30-day, but I'm extending it. I feel as if I have an impasse with my husband on Ephesians 5 and what that means. We can have moved into a new home, and I said, hey, hon, do you mind taking off your shoes as you enter the house? We used to have a mud room, and that was very helpful. But this particular home, it, boy, you just come right into the kitchen, right into the family room. And I

0: set, and he said, no, no, I'm not going to do that because I've always worn my boots. Why would I start taking them off now? And I said, I realize it's a different situation. I said, I can get some extra shoes here for you when you come home, or I could help you. We could do something different. And he said, and we talked about it a little bit back and forth. And he had said, oh, I hear the music. He had said, well, the bottom line is I am the leader of the house and I make the final decision. So no, I'm not going to take off my boots. And we've had other situations of that where it goes back to, well, that's because you need to listen to me because I'm the leader and I make the final decision. And then I said, but we submit to one another. He said, no, it does not say that. I said, it does. And I said, honey, I love you, but I don't agree with that part. He said, that submission has to do with the church.
1: And you've been fasting, you know, for 30 days over this, you said? And praying.
0: Yes, because I thought, you know what, I can't. I said, Lord, I just know I can't change my husband, but I can go to you, and I can ask, what do I need to change? What does he need to change? Soften our hearts
1: all right.
0: To what your word says.
1: It is break time. We'll be right back to you, Lee, when we come back on New Life Live.
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1: All right, back to Lee in St. Louis, Missouri, whose husband won't remove his boots before walking into the house. There's a joke in there somewhere about these boots are made for walking, but you're trying to get him to take the boots off before he walks in, but he says, nope, I'm going to do it my way.
8: And but this is just one of many control
1: one of many,
8: issues,
1: yeah.
8: Right?
0: Yes, that's many of them. And then at the same time, my reaction is I'll just let it go because it will just go into more arguments. He's just had a hard day. He's worked very hard. You know, he's a good man. He's a good provider. You know, it's time for dinner. And so then I just feel squelched and I just feel more and more I'm fearful of talking to my husband because I'll be honest, the next day or 2 days later, I'll say, hey, you know what? I kind of talked to you. That one really did hurt me. And I'll go on about it. This is how I felt. I thought I said some nice things and it escalated. And to him, it's, you're very emotional. And that is nagging. In fact, he's had me watch two YouTubes with the pastor about what a nagging wife is and him, you know, rather than sitting on the edge of a roof. And I said, honey, I love you. And I do talk in this attitude that I don't think I'm a nag. I'm not a nag. And the submission part, you are the leader of this home. I am the weaker one. I need a strong man to lead me. And I don't mind that. I don't mind serving you and loving you. And he'll often say, I am to love you. You are to respect me. And I did get a new, I've been fasting because I thought, I can't be the one to say, listen, you know, if he's saying he's a leader, I can't sit down with him and say, hey, listen, I'm going to hit you over the head with the Bible and tell you this is how it really, really says. And I said, on certain things I disagree with you about. And when I said, you know, I'm going to a counselor, he said, that's okay. And I said, and I'm listening to her. I'm trying to change some things. He said, actually, you should be listening to me.
9: Okay, so Sandra, can I jump in? So let
8: Lee.
9: Oh, yes. Lee. Oh, so, yes. Sandra, sorry, Lee. So sorry about that.
0: Yeah, jump
9: so,
0: in.
9: Yeah, so sure. First and foremost, you guys have a deep connection relational problem. like one of the sayings in our field is that you can't control a person and connect with them.

0: the same time. And you're spot on. Using scripture as a leverage to change other people just simply doesn't work, especially in marriage.
1: No, that's how I went to the Lord.
0: Yeah, right. Yeah, for sure. And so so he doesn't know how to connect. You know, it sounds like that. He only knows how to control. And he's trying to use these standards as a lever to figure it out of like, hey, well, man of the house, final decision, I'm the leader. So for whatever reason, it sounds like his version.
1: I can understand.
0: Yeah, well,
1: I can understand.
0: Go ahead.
1: Yeah, you continue.
0: Oh, yeah. So his understanding of leadership is somehow that he gets the final say, which I got to be honest, is a very strange version of leadership.
2: Mm-hmm.
0: You know, because if I were to go back to, you know, I have guys in my office all the time and they want to leverage Ephesians chapter 5. And I'm say, you know, when it starts with the word wives, I said, it's none of your business because you're not a wife. So you don't have to worry about that. You can totally let that scripture go. I said, see where it says that men love your wives as Christ loved the church? We should be trembling in fear and frustration and pulling our hair out with that one.
1: Yes.
0: Right? Because that is a very scary... So that's a very scary verse. So it's kind of like, I oftentimes say this, when we leverage scripture against other people, we're telling on ourselves. Now, all of that is, you know, not to say who's right and who's wrong. It's to say that you guys have a deep intimacy or connection problem in your relationship. And getting into marital counseling to uncover that and to work through that, I think is very important. Lee, in the meantime, I think I have some tough news. The tough news is expecting him to empathize with you, connect with you, and love you on your terms. That expectation you're going to have to let go of.
1: Because my terms are not of what God would expect?
0: Or no, it has nothing to do with that. It has nothing to do with that. I think your terms and what are perfectly reasonable and
1: thank
0: good.
1: You.
0: It has everything to do with the fact that he's not going to meet them.
1: No.
2: You're just full of good news today, Chris.
0: I'm so sorry. But part of this...
1: I just want the truth, and like I said, I'm not going to have these arguments with my husband. It hurts me.
0: Yes, that's what
1: all that.
0: That's
1: but
0: what I want
1: so
0: to protect it is your heart.
1: I'm tired of the fear.
2: Well, and let me jump in.
0: Yeah, go for it.
2: Okay, just to add something. Lee, I think that when you hit up against that, when a man pulls scripture in, what that tells me is he also has a masculinity problem. And he's not feeling very big or strong. So he's got to say, well, me and God say. And he's got to pull like God in to say, see, you need to obey me. So when he's
1: I build him up all the time. I think he's a wonderful man.
2: Yes, I believe that you do. So this isn't because you've been doing it wrong. This is something inside of him. That he's having to go to this place and that he has a problem. He doesn't know how to be a partner.
0: Yeah.
2: Right?
0: And I don't think he's a bad guy.
2: No.
0: think he may never have learned, has low capacity for it.
2: Mm-hmm.
0: But somewhere he needs to find that doorway to walk through of saying, here's what it looks like to be close.
2: Right. And it doesn't make you less to allow your wife to, like, win once in a while. Right?
0: It works out quite well, actually.
2: Actually, it does.
0: It works out quite well, if I could say so.
3: I think a session of the comfort circle might help.
0: Yeah.
3: We'll be back.
4: 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James 5, verse 16. 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
4: Yeah, it would be great. For Lee and her husband. And I think to even say, Lee, to your husband, I am really working on being a better wife and more respectful of you. And I think this conference would really help me. Yeah. Would you come and join me in this?
3: Mm-hmm. Yeah. 1-800-229-3000 is the number to call us today. We're going to be here for the rest of this hour and all of next. So call in. Grab an open line. We'd love to hear from you. Let's go to Steve in Tyler, Texas. Says here, you just found out about New Life Live. Thank you so much for calling in. How'd you find out about us?
5: Absolutely. I was just riding around LBJ in Dallas, Texas, and scrolling through looking for some Christian music, and you guys come on.
3: So and you heard us singing. You said, I like this music. No.
5: You do not know how much I wanted to jump in on the radio with Lee. I wanted to offer her some advice. I'm 25 years married with my wife. We raised 9 kids between the two of us. And marriage is not 50-50. Divorce is 50-50. Marriage is 100%, 100%.
6: That's good, yeah. Wow.
4: And
5: regardless of how hard the wife works at home to keep a home, regardless of how hard the husband works at his job and struggles in the heat or whatever the case may be, I'm a blue-collar worker. But I just, it takes 100% from each individual to make a marriage work. And even though I drag in some days after a 14-hour day and I'm dead beat, I come in and the first thing I do is ask my wife, is there anything I can do to help you finish your day out? You know, if is there anything I can do that you needed completed before I turn in for the night? So it's been a long growing. And we've had God in our life, you know, from day one. I'm actually being ordained as a deacon this Saturday at our church, and my wife is youth ministry, and she at our church, and I do puppet ministry, me and my 11-year-old son that still lives at home, and we love it. We love it, but Chris, the main thing I wanted to call was I was listening to you comment earlier in the beginning about scarcity, and I struggled with that growing up and in my younger years of marriage, not being afraid that I'm not enough, I don't provide enough, I'm not doing enough, I'm, you know, because my whole family depends on me, and if I let them down, then I have failed them. So I've learned to discipline, and it takes a lot of discipline. It is something you have to train yourself to do. A lot of people say they have faith and, oh, I live by faith, but do they really? How deep are they willing to go and express the faith that they have in God leading them daily throughout their lives? I have brought myself, my wife and I, where we depend on God.
6: I love that.
5: Daily,
6: yeah.
5: and every single thing that we do, because a family that prays together stays together. And we've learned, my 11-year-old is so on fire for Jesus. He loves Jesus so much. That's a whole nother story, but I just wanted to comment.

0: meant to you and tell you that even when you feel like you're falling short, the Lord is there for us. He will never forsake you. He will never let you down. He will never stop loving you. That's and I know he's not, it's not a physical thing. You can put your arms around him and let him hold you. But if you read scripture and you pray, and when you pray, I pray, I don't get into a training pray, what I've heard some people say. I talk to God every morning when I leave home, like I'm talking to you on the phone right now. Lord,
1: yeah, that's great.
0: Lay my step and my path out. You know what lies ahead for me today. You keep the enemy away. You keep his people away. You know, in my line of work, we have our own business, and I pray that God sends me his people to be my clients. I don't want the enemy's people. I want his people. And I'm telling you, since I've changed my life in trusting in him, and the more you trust and the more your faith builds in strength, the more the enemy's going to come at you, because he don't want you to have that.
1: Yeah,
0: you ever heard the expression?
1: Sure.
0: Have you ever heard the saying that a thief don't break into an empty house?
1: Yeah, mm-hmm. Yeah,
0: well,
1: that's right.
0: Your heart is your house. And if you're full of Jesus, the enemy's going to come to steal it. You know, if you don't have Jesus in your heart, or you got a little bit and it's not a lot, you know, you don't really trust in him, the enemy's not going to mess with you.
2: Okay, so
0: comes at you when you're faithful.
2: Thank you, Steve. I want to get some feedback from Chris, because I want to make sure you're not saying, Steve, that, well, Chris, you just don't have enough Jesus in you.
1: Well, I think what I love about what you're saying, Steve, because I think it's really important, is that we have to reorient ourselves. You know, part of the way that Satan steals our joy is to convince us. He did this with Eve right from the jump. It's not enough. It's not enough. You need more of this. You need more of that. And then the rest of our lives are oriented in that way. We're comparing ourselves to our neighbors. We're comparing ourselves to this or that person. And all of that, again, you know, comparison is the thief of joy. To Steve's point, what I love about Steve's story is that he did talk about, like, you know, it's hard work. It's intentional work. Faith without deeds is dead here. Because to experience God's abundance, we have to orient our physical body differently. You know, I oftentimes use this line from Screwtape Letters, where Uncle Woodworm is telling Screwtape, don't forget what they always tend to do, meaning human beings, that what their bodies do affects their soul. And so when we orient our lives through prayer, through scripture, when we orient our lives through generosity, orient our lives through dependency, a healthy dependency on God, it begins that transformation process. And you know, Steve probably picked this up. My process tends to be pretty painfully slow at times, you know. But as we say in the rooms of recovery, sometimes quickly, sometimes slowly, but God's promises always materialize themselves if we work for them. Yeah.
2: Mm-hmm. Love that. Well, Steve, thank you so much for calling in today, man.
0: Okay.
3: Good words, Steve.
1: Yeah, very
3: we appreciate
1: good
3: it.
2: Indeed. 1-800-229-3000 is the number to call us for the rest of this hour and all of next. 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
2: 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Let's talk to Brandon now in Williamsburg, Virginia, listening to us on WAVA. Hey,

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1: Yeah, I just wanted to say it's been very heartbreaking to hear these women call in that are so distraught. Mm-hmm. And you can hear the pain in their

0: essentially abusing you, you know, and then throwing the book of Jesus at you.
1: Mm-hmm.
2: It is very hurtful.
0: Sorry, I hear you.
1: Yeah, you hear the music because it's almost time for our break. So we're going to hold you over. If you can hold on just a few more minutes, we'll continue this conversation with you today on New Life Live. And yeah, Brandon brings up a good point. There are lots of women out there listening and men, but he's talking about the women who call in with their marriage struggles. 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We have a workshop coming up in November called Restore. 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You can find out more about it at newlife.com. We'll be back. 1-800-229-3000.
3: 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This is Every Man's Battle with Stephen Arterburn. Stephen Arterburn is the best-selling author of over 50 books, including the Every Man's Battle series, concerning men's moral integrity issues.
4: Do you admit your sin to God alone and assume that that's good enough? If so, I'd like to suggest that you're ignoring the direction of James when he said, "Confess your sins to each other and pray for each other so that you may be healed." The act of speaking truth to each other, identifying beliefs, finding words to describe them, and entrusting those words to another generates accountability and unity. Verbal confession to another has at least three benefits you cannot gain in any other way. First, confession makes sin more real to you. Putting your story into words has inherent value because when you speak, you also hear. As a result, the sin is no longer a secret, a memory, an emotion, or a thought. It has existence in the physical realm. Second, confession helps others know how to pray for you. As James wrote, healing comes as a result of prayer. God wants his men to pray for one another. But to pray effectively, others must know your needs. Finally, confession helps others to know how to encourage and guide you. Loving friends can extend words of hope, faith, confidence, and grace. The kind of messages men don't typically send to themselves. My prayer is that you will be strengthened as a man today as you experience the power and encouragement that results from confession.
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1: All right, let's go back to Brandon in Williamsburg, Virginia, who listens to us on WAVA. 1-800-229-3000 is the number he called. Brandon, sorry that we had to cut you off with the music, but what were you in the middle of saying?
0: I was just saying at some point when these men clearly don't love or respect these women, at what point do you just say it's just so much better for them to leave, even if it's temporary, just separate and see how things go? But for these, really, I mean, you can hear the pain in their voices. They want to stay.
2: Mm-hmm.
0: But it's clearly not working out, and after 8 years and you're going through therapy and they clearly don't love you. They just don't. And I find that so heartbreaking and sad.
2: Mm-hmm.
0: That I hope that, you know, people will, especially women, will find it's okay in their hearts to leave.
1: Go ahead, Jill.
2: Well, or these are men that don't know how to love, Brandon.
1: Mm-hmm.
2: You know, there's brokenness inside of them. And that's the sad thing. And so they don't know how to lean in or be intimate or be close. And we were talking, Chris, at the break, mm-hmm. about how almost like if they give love or they give softness, somehow it feels like it's going to diminish them.
5: It's compromising to them, yeah.
2: Mm-hmm.
5: Yeah.
2: Yeah.
5: Yeah, I think one of the
0: You're kind of backing up these men that you're saying it's, you know, it's kind of like this is what happens with these men, but it's like

0: are these women supposed to train these men to love them or be respectful or, you know, be godlike?
1: Well,
0: I just, that part doesn't make sense to me at all when you can tell how men treat their friends.
2: Yeah. Uh-huh.
0: That's not how it works.
2: Sure. Well, right. But you're speaking as a man that sounds a little more secure, right, in saying that. You're right. And so, and men are not good at confronting men. I think mm-hmm. we need men to come around, and, you know, our saying here, and that Steve used to always say, is men become men in the company of men.
1: Yeah.
2: And to call men out on not being a better man.
1: And I think part of this is that, Brandon, I hear what you're saying as far as, like, defending these guys. We're not.
2: Mm-mm. No.
1: Because I want to be clear on this. I don't ever want to defend unlovable behavior.
2: No.
1: And that's why we're calling it out. You know, and if we just go this way, let's get brass tacks. 1 Corinthians 13. Mm-hmm. So that's not a wedding verse or wedding chapter. That's a life chapter for all of us. But it gives us this great criteria. You know, when I talk about the recipe, as I said with Sandra, she had the recipe from her childhood that she's still trying to work. Mm-hmm. Her recipe was full of ingredients of unlove or de-love. Mm-hmm. Love does not envy, does not boast, is not proud, is not rude, is not easily angered, does not keep wrong, record of wrongs, is not self-seeking, and does not delight in evil. So we see these, you know, seven criteria, and they're also backdropped, or I should say, contrasted with also seven other criteria. So love is patient, love is kind, mm-hmm. Love is delights in the truth, is trustworthy, is hopeful, perseveres, never fails.
2: Doesn't keep a record of wrongs.
1: Yeah, and so when we see what unlove is, wrong-keeping, envying, and it helps us give a good reflection of ourselves. What we're saying is that there are plenty of people that grow up that don't that are working with broken or incomplete definitions or working definitions of love. So we want to be able to call that out and call them forth in the midst mm-hmm. of that. And oftentimes what I'm counseling people in unloving marriages is if they're overworking to teach these men or women how to love them, that's not going to work. Oftentimes you do have to detach. And when you emotionally detach, it doesn't mean you become uncaring or unloving. It's that you detach your wants and your expectations from being fulfilled by that other person.
2: Mm-hmm. Well, and that's why recognizing the immaturity mm-hmm. in them, so that, because so many women take it on as, I'm not doing enough, I'm not trying hard enough, if I could only get him to see this or that.
1: Yeah, yeah.
2: And so it's like we're trying.
0: I just need to get out. That's kind of the issue here, where you're not loving yourself if you're stuck in a situation where somebody doesn't have to be a man, but they don't respect you mm-hmm. and they don't care for you. And I mean, after years and years, at some point, you know, life is really short, at least, you know, the one that we're in now. And it's just it's sad to me to hear where these women are just, they feel so stuck.
1: Yeah, yeah,
0: and,
1: absolutely, yeah.
0: You know, just get you a new man, you know?
1: Brandon, Sandra's tried that six times.
2: Mm-hmm.
1: What we're saying is like seven times is not going to work.
2: Mm. Right. She keeps picking variations.
1: We're trying to show something inside of her that needs addressed so that she can, if she were to leave, choose something very, very different.
2: Well, and so often, because we women run everything in life through our significant other, meaning like it's always because of our significant other, we think by trying to change a spouse that somehow then we're going to get what we need.
1: Mm-hmm.
2: And so this is
1: just get out of it, too.
2: Right. Yeah. Or we just leave.
1: Yeah.
2: So it's like change the person or leave. And so that's why it's often, if you can start now, right where you're at, like inside the marriage, what would you do? Like if you were outside of the marriage, what would you do? Start it now while you're inside of the marriage.
1: Yep.
2: And start there first with yourself, changing the things that you need to change
1: mm-hmm.
2: and seeing the reality.
1: Yeah.
2: And you know, approaching this relationship differently.

0: differently instead of just seeing leaving as the answer and then you go find someone else that's similar.
1: Well, and there's many different aspects, and I'm not a one size fits all, but I'll tell you what I see over and over and over again is this truth. Health exposes unhealth. Happened in my marriage. My wife happened to go first. She got healthy, relationally and emotionally healthy first, and it exposed my unhealth. And I knew that to be with her and to have a semblance of a healthy marriage, I had to go get healthy. And so I wasn't going to get healthy by her getting healthy, and she wasn't going to get healthy by me getting healthy. She went first, and it exposed me. And so I believe in certain situations, I believe like in Sandra's situation, possibly Lee's situation, that when you detach, it puts your husband on notice. I'm not playing the game anymore. I'm not engaging in these cycles anymore. I'm doing something very different. And
0: yeah, you step out of the power struggle.
1: Exactly. And then the power shifts, and hopefully it shifts from power over, power under. But eventually what we want is what I call empowerment. That's the Jesus power, who being very nature God, didn't consider equality with God something to leverage against human beings, Philippians chapter 2, but made himself a servant. Husbands, love your wives as Christ loved the church. This is what Christ did. And so in that process of humility and service is where we begin to be with people rather than above or underneath them. Yeah.
2: Brandon hung up. Okay. I was going to ask him another question, but he's gone. Okay. Well, we're running out of time anyway. So if you're on hold right now, stay on hold because we're going to be in the studio for another hour. We're also going to keep the phone lines open at 1-800-229-3000. 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
3: 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Psalm 51, verse 1.

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2: Hello, friends. How about an amazing fact? In 1967, the United Nations adopted an international outer space treaty forbidding all nations from claiming the moon or any part of space as territory. However, the treaty failed to mention anything about private individuals claiming ownership to other planets or moons. So early in the 1980s, Dennis Hope from Nevada sent letters to the United Nations, the United States, the Soviet Union, and informed them that he was claiming ownership to all lunar surfaces in our solar system aside from the Earth. He even gave them an opportunity to respond if they had objections, but he never heard a word from them. For nearly 40 years now, Hope has been selling land plots on the Moon and Mars for the price of about $20 an acre. He has been pursuing this not just as a novelty sale, but as a serious real estate transaction, complete with land titles, covenants, and bylaws. Although others are now in the same business, Hope has earned more than $10 million selling land on planets he has never visited. It seems that selling land out of this world is a profitable business venture. But did you know, friends, that the Bible teaches that you can own heavenly real estate for free? Jesus said, "In my Father's house there are many mansions. If it were not so, I would have told you. I go to prepare a place for you, and if I go and prepare a place for you, I will come again and receive you unto myself, that where I am, there you may be also." That's John 14, verse 2 and 3. You know, Pastor Carlos, it's amazing how people are willing to buy something that they've never seen on another planet, in particular here, the moon. And it seems like the person who is selling property on the moon is making real good money. Whether that's actually going to stand up in court, I don't know. But at least for now, he's making a lot of money.
3: Yeah. And then Jesus is offering us something for free, and many people reject that.
2: A lot better than a piece of land on the moon.
3: Amen.
2: Or on Mars, right?
3: Yep.
2: He's offering us a mansion made in heaven. And the Bible tells us that, you know, the New Jerusalem is a splendid city, something that we can't even begin to imagine. Our streets are made of gold, beautiful gates, and there is a mansion, a home specifically made by Christ for the redeemed. You know, we have a free gift that we want to share with anyone who calls and asks. It's about this reward that Jesus is preparing for those that love him. And it's a book called Heaven, Is It For Real? And this is our free offer. All you need to do is call and ask for that. Again, the book is called Heaven, Is It For Real? And you can call the number 1-800-835-6747. And you can ask for offer number 189 or just ask for the book by name, Heaven, Is It For Real? You know, the good news is that we get to travel through space, past the moon, past Mars,
3: Amen.
2: Past the planets when Jesus comes. And we take that heavenly journey to the New Jerusalem. So friends, call and ask for that book. We'll be happy to send it to you. Before we go to the phone lines, my name is Jean Ross. Pastor Doug is out this evening, but we're open for your Bible questions. If you have a Bible-related question, the number here to the studio is 800-463-7297. We'll also give you another number. 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It's 800-835-6747. And if you have a Bible-related question, we'd love to hear from you tonight. I'm Pastor Carlos, though. Before we go to the phone lines, let's start with a word of prayer.
3: Father, we thank you for just the privilege and the honor of coming together and spending time in your word. And we know there are many people with many questions. We ask that they come join us. And we ask that your spirit guide us to give them the biblical answers for the many questions that may arise. And so we thank you again for this privilege and this honor. And we ask this in Jesus' name. Amen.
2: Amen. All right. Well, I think our phone lines are open. Who do we have first?
3: Yes. Sheena from Tennessee. Welcome to Bible Answers Live.
4: Good evening.
3: Hello.
2: Hi, Sheena.
4: Hey, how are you?
2: Doing well.
4: Good. I'm calling in a question for my husband. He's reading in Mark chapter 10, specifically, the question comes from verse 17 to 19. So when Jesus was asked, what shall I do that I may inherit eternal life, in verse 17, and then 19, he responds or replies with, to know the commandments, and he lists six of them. Why did he only mention six out of the 10?
2: Oh, good question. Well, of course, there's 10 commandments. The 10 commandments are divided into two parts. The first four of the 10 commandments have to do with our relationship with God. Have no other gods before him. Don't worship idols. Don't take his name in vain. Remember the Sabbath to keep it holy. The last six of the 10 commandments have to do with our relationship with our fellow man.

0: which is honoring our parents, not murder, don't commit adultery, don't lie, don't steal, and don't covet. Now, the commandments that we find mentioned here, Jesus is not addressing any of the first four commandments, but he's pointing out the last six that has to do with his relationship with his fellow man, because it appears that that seems to be the sensitive area, a part of his life that he was struggling to let go of, because he responds in verse 20 and he says, all of these things I've kept from my youth. But then Jesus narrows in and he says, one thing you lack, go sell what you have and give it to the poor, and you shall have treasure in heaven. So quite possibly the sin that this rich young ruler was struggling with was pride. He felt superior to others. He was rich. He was young. He was a ruler, so he had influence and power. And he looked down on others. And Jesus is emphasizing that in order to truly keep the law, it's not just an outward behavior, but it has to do with the heart. Love for God, love for our fellow man is the motivation for obedience to God's commandments. And that was the point that he was lacking, love for his fellow man. And that's why Jesus mentioned those last six.
1: That makes sense. Thank you.
0: All right. Good question. Thanks for calling. You know, we do have a lesson called Written in Stone, and it's all about the Ten Commandments. And we'll be happy to send it to anyone who's wondering about the law of God. Is it still binding and relevant for Christians today? All you need to do is call and ask. The number to call for that is 800-835-6747. And you can ask for one of the Amazing Facts study guides. It's called Written in Stone. We'll be happy to send it to anyone in North America. If you're listening outside of North America, just visit the Amazing Facts website, just amazingfacts.org. You'll be able to read that lesson for free. You can even sign up for the Amazing Facts free online Bible course, and you will be blessed. All right, Pastor, who do we have next?
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3: Hello, good evening, Pastor.
2: Hello. Hi.
3: My question comes from 1 Samuel chapter 1, verse 11.
0: 1 Samuel chapter 1, verse 11. Let's see. All right, it says, then she made a vow, and she said, O Lord of hosts, if you will indeed look upon my affliction or the affliction of your maidservant and remember me and not forget your maidservant, but will give your maidservant a male child, then I'll give him to the Lord all the days of his life, and no razor shall come upon his head.
3: Yes, so this sounds like Samuel was going to be raised by Hannah as a Nazarene.
0: Correct.
3: And I know that the same was for Samson and other men in the Bible. I guess my question is, what is the purpose of being raised as a Nazarene? And is there an application for us today where, you know, maybe we can raise our children as Nazarenes for that same purpose?
0: Okay, well, that's a good question. You know, I think having the Nazarite vow was a commitment that you were in full-time ministry or full-time service for the Lord. You were on a special God-given errand and mission. Now, all of the Israelites were to live to bring glory to God. They were to serve God. There were certain feasts that they were to attend, certain laws that they were to abide by. But the Nazarites, or those who had taken a Nazarite vow, and a Nazarite vow wasn't necessarily for someone's entire life. You could do it for a few years or for a limited period of time, or you could be committed for a much longer period of time. And we have some of these Bible characters that were committed for a much longer period of time. But it simply meant that you were being set apart for a special work of ministry for the Lord. Now, I think in our terms today, we do something similar. If somebody is going to full-time ministry and they're going to be committed full-time in ministry, whether it's pastoral ministry or evangelism, or even working in a local church capacity in some type of Bible work or full-time ministry, we do sometimes have an ordination service where we will set somebody apart for the gospel work, which is similar in some extent to that of a Nazarene. We can also dedicate our children shortly after birth. It's different. It's not baptizing, but it's dedicating our children in a special way, asking that the Lord would lead and guide in their life and make clear what the work is that God would have them to do, because God's got to work for all of us who claim to be Christians. So the Nazarite vow today would be in a little bit of a different form. I think baptism also helps to fulfill some of what that Nazarite vow was, and then also ordination, ordaining someone to a particular work of ministry. That would also be the same as the Nazarite vow.
3: Okay, yes, that's helpful. So, you know, the not cutting hair and not, you know, touching anything from the vine, like wine or anything like that, that wouldn't necessarily, you know, does doing those things make you a Nazarite?
0: That wouldn't have value in today's world. Of course, back in Bible times, people understood what that meant. When somebody didn't cut their hair and they didn't eat grapes or drink grape juice, people were aware of what that is. But in our context today, it wouldn't be of any value. Somebody

0: he doesn't cut their hair. People don't realize that they've made some kind of a vow. Rather, a vow that's made is something that you commit your life to. It's not something that you wear. It's not something that you necessarily eat or don't eat. Well, the Bible does give us guidelines as to what is helpful to eat and what we shouldn't eat.
1: Okay, I understand. Thank you very much, Pastor.
0: All right, thanks for your call, Anthony.
2: Thank you. David from California, you're at Bible Answers Live.
0: Hi, David. Welcome to the program.
3: Hello. Thank you. This is David from Fresno. Two questions. What was God doing, and where was he during the dinosaur? I know it's way off, but dinosaur, kinds of dinosaurs.
0: All right. Well, the dinosaurs did live. You know, we got the fossilized bones of them, but they lived before the flood. And the reasons we don't have dinosaurs today is because they were destroyed by the flood. There was a change in our atmosphere. There was a change in our climate. And a lot of the animals that were able to live and thrive before the flood, after the flood, couldn't live in the changed environment. You look back in the fossil record, and even the dragonflies were much bigger than we have them now. And the animals were a lot bigger than we have now. The insects were bigger. So the whole environment was different before the flood. But they were destroyed at the time of the flood. We know, and his family were in the ark, and some of the animals came into the ark as well. And then there were animals that came into the ark that probably became extinct sometime after the flood, like the woolly mammoth. We know that they lived after the flood. So, yeah, the dinosaurs were destroyed during the time of the flood, and that's why we have their fossilized bones, and we can dig them up and look at them.
3: Well, I just can't find that.
0: Sorry, what was the question?
3: What address can I find that on in the Bible?
0: Yeah, does the Bible say anything about that? Yes, it does. There is an interesting verse that you find in Job. Job chapter 40, verse 18, talks about an animal, and the animal's name is Behemoth. And you can read the description in chapter 40. It says that he eats grass like an ox. It talks about him being very big and strong. His tail is like a cedar. He is big legs, strong legs. Talks about them being as bronze. His ribs are like bars of iron. Now, we don't have an animal that is really going to meet this description alive today. So apparently Job, it was one of the oldest books written in the Bible, was aware of these large animals that lived before the flood. And Behemoth is one of them, and then there's another one by the name of Leviathan that you also read about in the book of Job. So there are references to these very big creatures, these dinosaur-like animals in the Bible that lived before the flood.
2: Well, and also in the ocean.
0: Yes.
2: Whales.
0: Big whales, and yes, all kinds of interesting animals. So, all right, well, thank you for your call, David. Who do we have next?
2: Next we have Joel. Joel from North Carolina, I believe. Welcome, Joel.
4: Hi, pastors.
0: Hi, Joel.
4: When and who wrote the Book of Lamentations?
0: All right, who wrote the Book of Lamentations? The time of Lamentations was written right around the time of the Exodus. It was written by Jeremiah the prophet. It was actually before the destruction of Jerusalem by the Babylonians, or connected with that same time period. I think actually maybe it's right around after the destruction of Jerusalem by the Babylonians, but that's the time frame. And Lamentations is Jeremiah the prophet. He's lamenting, or he's weeping, because of the sins of Israel and because of the judgments that was coming upon Judah and upon Jerusalem, which eventually was the destruction that occurred. So it's right around that time period. If you want to date, it's somewhere around 600, probably 610 BC, because Jerusalem fell in 605 BC. So somewhere around that time period, 605, 610, written by Jeremiah the prophet.
4: Okay, thank you.
0: All right, thanks for your call, Joel.
2: Next we have Joey from Toronto, Canada. Welcome, Joey, to Bible Answers Live.
5: Yes, good evening, Pastor Ross. How are you?
0: I'm doing well. Thanks for your call, Joey.
5: Yes, I have a Bible question. We have been studying Hebrews, I believe Hebrews chapter 10, and talks about the heavenly sanctuary. And my question is, how come it was never mentioned by Jesus in the Gospels at all? Because it makes me wonder if there really is a heavenly sanctuary like the one that Moses built.
0: Okay. Yes. The answer to that, is there a heavenly sanctuary? The answer to that is absolutely yes. And the book of Hebrews makes that very clear. It talks about Jesus, our high priest, who's ministering for us in the heavenly sanctuary, not built with human hands, but a temple that God built. Now, why doesn't Jesus reference the sanctuary directly when he was on the earth? Well, there were three phases to Christ's ministry. just like the sanctuary was comprised of three parts. You had the

0: courtyard area where the animal was sacrificed. Then you had the holy place and the most holy place, which was inside the inner section of that. So the courtyard and everything related to the courtyard, the sacrificing of the lamb and so on, that refers to Christ's earthly ministry. And when Jesus was on the earth, that was the focus. That's why he came. So when Jesus ascended to heaven, he began his high priestly ministry. And that's why you find in the book of Revelation, Revelation chapter 1 describes Jesus wearing the high priest's robe, and he's standing amongst the candlesticks, which is the first compartment of the heavenly sanctuary. Hebrews talks about Jesus, our great high priest, who's ministering for us in the temple, not made with human hands. So the focus of the heavenly sanctuary doesn't really occur until after Christ's work on the earth is finished, and he ascends up to heaven and he begins his high priestly ministry. Does that make sense, Joey?
1: No, but I have never found any references at all in the Gospels. How come? It was never mentioned by Jesus at all.
0: Well, not everything that Jesus mentions, or not everything that Jesus does not mention, doesn't mean that it's not real or it's not true. There were different truths that were being presented at different times. And at the time that Jesus was here, he was the focus. Jesus said, destroy this temple and in 3 days I'll raise it up again. And he's talking about himself and his mission and his teaching that he had come to do. The sanctuary work and him as a high priest in heaven doesn't really take front and center stage until after his ascension. But Jesus communicated these truths to Paul and the other apostles through the inspiration of the Holy Spirit. So it's just as trustworthy, the account that we find in Hebrews, as anything that Jesus would say or anything that the apostles wrote in the Gospels. It's just different times and different emphasis for those times. All right, thank you for your call, Joey. You know, we do have a study guide talking about the sanctuary. I'm trying to think. I think it's God Drew the Plans. That's what it's called.
2: Number 17,
0: yes,
2: I think it is.
0: Number 17. You can call and ask for that. The number is 800-835-6747. And you can ask for the study guide. It's called God Drew the Plans. It's all about the sanctuary. You've got the earthly sanctuary that is a type of the heavenly sanctuary. And I'll go into much more detail on that. Who do we have next?
2: Next we have Eric from Canada. Welcome, Eric.
3: Yes, I have a question. Do you know where Elisha was going somewhere, and then like a group of boys were mocking him and calling him like a baldy?
0: Yes.
3: Why is it that he then cursed them, and then bears came to maul them?
0: Sure. Let's talk about that case that you just quoted, Elisha and Elijah. So Elijah just ascended to heaven in a fiery chariot, and Elisha was now received a double portion of the Spirit, and he was to do the work that Elijah did. Elijah had considerable influence over Israel, over the people, because the Lord had used him in a mighty way. He was powerful in his work. People didn't look at Elisha with the same status as Elijah. And it was important that people realize, that the Israelites realize, that Elisha was just as much called to do the work of God as Elijah did. And so here Elisha is, he's going up a road, and apparently people heard about Elijah going to heaven. There were some young boys. Now, when the Bible says youth, it's not talking about, you know, 5-6-year-olds. It's talking about probably young teenagers, or even teenagers. Could be 16, 17, 18 years of age. And they began to mock Elisha in the hearing of the people in the village there. And they said, go up, bold man. Meaning they were saying, like, Elijah had gone to heaven. They were saying, Elisha, why didn't you also go up? Why didn't you go to heaven? And they mocked him. And it was important at that point that people realized that he was specially called by God. And these bears came out and mauled the young men. We don't have a record of them being killed, but a lesson had to be taught. And these weren't kids. These were young men that had influence. And the word quickly spread that Elisha has just as much authority and he's working just as much for God as Elijah did. And that actually helped in doing the work that Elisha was called to do. So there was reason for that, and of course those kids deserve that. They shouldn't be mocking a prophet, and that's not a good thing to do. And then also, why is there so much violence in the Old Testament in Joshua? Well, the Bible tells us that when God brought Israel into the promised land, he had given them, the nations that were conquered by Israel, he had given them time to repent, 400 years from the time of Abraham to when the Israelites returned to the land of promise. Those nations were so steeped in idolatry and wickedness. They were sacrificing their children through the fire to Marduk and other gods. And there's actually archaeological finds. One recent archaeological find found these clay jars, very big, filled with children's bones from the various pagan nations that were offering their children to these pagan gods.

0: So there was so much wickedness taking place in the land that a time of judgment had come, almost like the flood before, you know, in the antediluvian world, because of their sins, they were wiped out. There was also a judgment that came upon those pagan nations of Israel. All right, who do we have next?
1: Next, we have Joel from Tennessee. Joel, you are live. Welcome.
2: My question for tonight is, how do you know God's will? Because sometimes I think he wants me to go one way, and then I'm not sure whether I go that way or not. So how do you know God's will?
0: Oh, okay, good question. I think, first of all, you want to make sure that what it is you want to do is in line with what you understand to be truth in the Bible. So, you know, it begins with the law and the testimony, according to the scriptures. So you don't want to do something that's contradicting the Bible. God will never lead us contrary to what the Bible says. But let's say there's two good choices and you're trying to decide which way do you want to go. Probably the next step is you pray about it. You ask the Lord to lead. And then you seek godly counsel. So you might want to speak to people that you know are good Christians and get their input and their thoughts. And then pray for providence. Pray that God will open doors and close doors based upon what his will is. After all, if you believe that God is wanting to lead you into his will and you sincerely are seeking to do his will, then you can trust his providence that if he opens up a door and things seem to be going this way, then you carefully and humbly follow the direction that God is leading. And if he changes and he directs you another way, then you follow that leading. So those are the things you want to do. Make sure that it's in harmony with the word of God. You want to spend time in prayer, asking for the Spirit to guide you. You want to counsel with godly people and get their guidance. And then thirdly, you want to pray that God would just open the right doors and pray that he would close the doors that he doesn't want you to follow, and then trust his leading.
2: Thank you. That was very helpful.
0: All right. Thanks for your call. You know, we do have a book called Determining the Will of God, and we'll send it to anyone for free. It's a good question. I mean, what do you do in some situations? If you'd like to receive the book, the number to call is 800-835-6747. And again, just ask for the book. It's called Determining the Will of God. We'll be happy to send it to anyone here in North America. All right, who do we have next?
1: Brenda from Ohio, you are on the air. Welcome.
3: Hi, thank you for taking my call. My mom and I both listened to Amazing Facts quite a bit, and she mentioned to me yesterday about she heard that Pastor Batchelor thought that maybe in the Bible days, men, for instance, didn't really mature until they were like 80 to 100 years old. And I can't remember why that came up, but the thought I had was, well, then did that mean that Mary was not a teenager when she gave birth to Christ? I kind of thought she was very young, like 14, 15. Maybe she was older. That's my question.
0: Okay, good question. Yes, with reference to people maturing older in Bible times, I think Pastor Doug's reference to that was before the flood. And the reason for that is you find that people lived a lot longer before the flood. Often they wouldn't get married until 200 years or 80 or 90 years old. But that was before the flood. After the flood, and especially at the time of Christ, yes, people were getting married a lot younger. And so it was true. Men were a little older when they typically got married. They'd have a career. They'd know what they're doing. Women would marry younger. And Mary was a young girl. I don't think she was as young as, 13, 14, 15 years old. She was probably either in her late teens or early 20s. It appears that Joseph was older than her, because at the time that Christ began his public ministry at 30, Joseph was out of the, off the scene. He had died at that point. So yes, Mary was probably in her late teens, maybe early 20s, somewhere in there when she had Jesus.
3: Okay. Thank you very much.
0: All right. Thanks for your question. Well, Pastor Carlos, I don't think we have time for another call. You hear the music playing there in the background. Friends, we're not ending the program by any means. We've got another half an hour of Bible questions, but we are going to take a short break, and then we'll be back for more Bible questions. So stay tuned. We'll be right back.
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5: 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But all of the fun and excitement he enjoyed left his life out of control. His search eventually led him to a cave above Palm Springs that became his home. While Doug scavenged for food in garbage bins, his father owned a yacht, a Learjet, and an airline. But in his cave home, he discovered a dust-covered Bible. As he began to read, he soon learned of his true purpose in life. The Richest Caveman is the extraordinary true story of Doug Batchelor that tells how a rebellious teenager who once lived in a cave became

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5: 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My name is John Ross. Pastor Doug is out this evening, but also joining me here in the studio is Pastor Carlos. 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
5: All right, very good. Some exciting things happening with the Latino work at Amazing Facts. Well, friends, if you have a Bible question, the phone lines are open. The number to call is 800-463-7297. That'll get your Bible question here on the air this evening. Who do we have next?
6: Next, we have Rosanna from New York. Hello, Rosanna.
7: Hello. Thank you, guys. My question is, in Revelation, the first three chapters, Jesus explained that the seven stars in his right hand are the angels, and the lampstands are the churches. So why does, when he writes the letters, why is he referring, he starts the letters off to the angel of Ephesus, like he names each church, but he's writing to the angels as opposed to the people.
5: Okay, good question. Now, the word there, angel, that we find in the Greek is angelos. It literally means messenger. And it's kind of nice to think that, yes, there are angels assigned to different churches. I like that idea. But the word angelos also has a broader application, especially in the book of Revelation. It means messenger or leader. And so the letters written to the seven churches were written to the leaders of the churches. And they were the ones that would share the message to the rest of the congregation. That's why there is a blessing for those who hear the words of the prophecy, those who read the words of the prophecy, and those who keep the words of the prophecy. So when the letter came, the first letter was addressed to the church of Ephesus. So John wrote the letter on the island of Patmos. It was mailed to the church of Ephesus. And one church service, the elder of the church, the one in charge, got up and he read the letter that had just come from their beloved John, who was the pastor of the church of Ephesus before he was taken to Patmos. He would read the letter, and then it was carefully copied by hand, and then it was sent to the next church, to the church of Smyrna. And they did the same thing in that church. They read the letter, they copied it, and they sent it to the next church. And so the letter worked its way around all seven of the churches. And then I'm sure it was sent to all of the churches, at least those in the area of Turkey, and copied and multiplied, and that's how we have it today. So the angel there simply means the leader or the messenger, that is to bring the message to the church. We also have the three angels' messages in Revelation chapter 14. And the three angels of Revelation 14 really represent God's people at the end of time that are taking the everlasting gospel to every nation, kindred, tongue, and people. So an angel there means messenger.
7: Thank you so much. I appreciate that.
5: Does that help?
7: Oh, my goodness, yes. Thank you.
5: All right. You're welcome. Thanks for your call.
6: 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David, welcome back to Bible Answers Live.
8: Hi, pastors. Good evening. Hebrews chapter 6 says that we should move on unto perfection, not laying again the foundation of the doctrine of baptisms and other things. Just asking a question about how we can move on from the doctrine of infant baptism that's present. I know there's some divisions regarding that. How do we understand infant baptism?
5: Okay, good question. Now, in the context here, we have Paul, who wrote the book of Hebrews, and he's writing to believers. And apparently, this is a follow-up. It's not something brand new, because in chapter 6, verse 1, he says, therefore, leaving the discussion of the elementary principles, these are things that they had already studied, of Christ, let's go on to perfection, meaning fullness, a full understanding of Bible truth, not laying again the foundation of repentance from dead works, because that already been discussed in other letters and in sermons, and faith towards God, the doctrine of baptism, the laying on of hands, the resurrection from the dead, and eternal judgment. And he says, these things we'll do if God permits, meaning if they have enough time. And he's writing the letter, and he wants to talk more about the priestly ministry of Jesus. That's really the focus of Hebrews. So when he says going on, it's not meaning that those are not important doctrines. It's meaning that Paul had already discussed those doctrines. He'd already provided some guidance on those doctrines. Now, specifically about the doctrine of baptism, you know, if we look at what the Bible teaches on baptism, baptism needs to follow repentance, and an infant can't repent. So baptism needs to be done when a person is old enough to recognize that they're a sinner, to come to Christ and ask Him for forgiveness, and to commit their life publicly, saying, I'm following Jesus, and that is through baptism. So infant baptism is not a teaching in the Bible. It kind of came in, Pastor Carlos, during the Dark Ages. Part of the problem at that time is there was so many babies were dying, and the false teaching was prominent that if you weren't baptized, you had no chance, salvation or eternal life. And so the custom grew of baptizing children as soon as possible. But that's not what the Bible teaches. It doesn't mean that if you're not baptized, you can't be saved and you're a baby and you die. But baptism is a public profession of Christ, and that's why it's so important. Does that make sense?
8: It does make sense. I know I have other questions in my mind. Like, I know Paul also writes in his letter to the Romans, he says, you know, repentance is a gift from God, and that it's something that we don't always perform. So when that gift is performed, will baptism be something that God will lead us into doing after He gives us repentance?
5: Yes. On the day of Pentecost, when Peter got up and preached and the people said, what do we need to do to be saved? Peter responded and says, repent and be baptized in the name of Jesus. So you've got repentance that precedes baptism. Baptism is the public proclamation of your decision that you follow in Christ.
8: Yes. Thanks.
5: All right. Well, thanks for your call, David. You know, we do have a book. It's called Baptism, Is It Really Necessary? And we'll be happy to send this to anyone who calls and asks. All you need to do is call the number 800-835-6747 and ask for the book. It's called Baptism, Is It Really Necessary? And Pastor Carlos, I know you've been involved in a number of baptisms. It's a beautiful thing to see somebody make that public decision to follow Christ.
6: Amen. It's gorgeous how you come out of the water and it's like, I love taking showers.
5: Yeah.
6: So that cleanness of putting your past life behind you and starting a new life in Christ.
5: Now, you've been involved in a number of baptisms. What was the most special baptism that you actually did?

0: I know you were baptized, of course, but other than that, you've done a number of meetings. You've baptized a lot of people. What was the most the specialist baptism?
1: That's easy, baptizing my mother.
0: That's right. That's what I was thinking about. You did a series of meetings, and your mother made a decision, and she was baptized.
1: Amen.
0: That's a special thing.
1: Amen.
0: All right, who do we have next?
1: Next, we have Robert from North Carolina.
0: Hi, Robert. Welcome to the program.
2: Yes, I had a question about... sorry, brain freeze. I had a question about tithe, but I changed my mind while I was on hold. I wanted to ask about what does it mean in the Bible where it says the worm does not die? Because as far as my belief, everything that goes to the lake of fire is burnt up. It's gone. It's to be no more.
0: Yes. The phrase, the worm does not die, is a reference to the city dump that was outside of Jerusalem. So in the valley outside of Jerusalem, all the refuse would be thrown. There was constant fires burning. They would even throw dead animals in there and even the bodies of criminals sometimes. So just like a city dump outside of the city now, at least a number of years ago, there would always be fire burning. The smoke would always be ascending. It was always a smelly place. There were worms that were devouring, the flesh of dead animals or whatever it might be. So the context there, the imagery that's used is the city dump, meaning there is no more value. It's a symbolic reference to the final destruction of the wicked. It's not talking about a literal worm that's going to be in the lake of fire that's going to be eating people. That's not biblical. It's just an idiomatic expression that was used. And it was common to the people. When you spoke about the place where the worm doesn't die, you're talking about the city dump. And it means the place where you throw refuse. Hopefully that helps, Robert. Who do we have next?
1: Next we have Jeremiah from Texas. Welcome, Jeremiah, to Bible Answers Live.
3: Hello, Pastor Ross and Pastor Carlos. Thank you for taking my call.
0: Yes. How can we help you?
3: Yes. My question is about fasting.
0: Okay.
3: Now, several times in the Bible, whenever the nation of Israel or an individual had some kind of challenge or hardship, they would fast and pray. Like before Queen Esther went in to see the king and announced, the nation of Israel fasted 3 days. And even Daniel was fasting when God sent Gabriel with the 70 weeks prophecy.
0: Mm-hmm.
3: And there's even the story where the disciples failed at casting out a demon, and Jesus said, this one only comes out by fasting and prayer.
0: Mm-hmm.
3: So my question is, what is it about fasting that seems to lead to divine intervention?
0: Okay, good question. I think when somebody fasts, it's setting aside something that we almost take for granted. Eating is something pleasurable. We do it all the time. But when we set that aside for a period of time and we're focusing our attention on requesting something special from God, it is the clearing of the mind. It is removing the distraction, even though you might be hungry. But it's giving up something because you feel burdened. Your burden is greater and you really are longing for the Lord to answer a prayer or to do something for you. There is a blessing in fasting. It's good for you. For most folks, it's good for them to fast if they're not a diabetic. But I think also just clearing the mind, being able to focus on something specific. Pastor Carlos, I remember we had a church member a number of years ago that was diagnosed with cancer, and he was just a pillar in the church, wonderful person. He's one of the elders. And it was a very serious diagnosis. And the elders of the church and the pastors, they felt so strongly about wanting to offer intercessory prayer for him that they fasted. We fasted for a week. And at the end of that week, prayer and fasting, multiple people fasting, and we didn't eat any food, just liquids. At the end of that week, the amazing thing was that he went for another test, came back absolutely no cancer whatsoever. Amen. The doctors couldn't believe it. Well, we believe that was because of the prayer and the fasting of the believers in the church. So there is power in just simply doing what God has said, setting aside food, focusing attention on spiritual things, and earnestly interceding on behalf of somebody else, or if we have a special spiritual need, asking God for the blessing on that. I know, Pastor Carlos, you're involved in helping folks. We got a series of meetings coming up, and we're encouraging people to fast. Now, fasting doesn't mean that you abstain from food all the time, right? You can fast other ways too.
1: Yeah, there are partial fastings. You might fast from certain things that you know are harmful for you and you've been eating, or you can fast one day on, one day off. You might fast breakfast only or lunch. So there's different methods and different ways to fast.
0: Okay, very good.
1: Yeah.
0: Does that help, Jeremiah?
3: Yeah, thank you. That was very helpful.
0: All right, thanks for your call.
1: All right.
0: Who do we have next?
1: Next, we have Mark from Michigan.

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1: Good evening. My question is not about predestination or election, but I'm kind of curious. Matthew 11:28 talks about Jesus saying, "Come unto me, all ye that labor and are heavy laden, and I will give you rest." So he's talking to everybody.

0: burden heavy laden. Of course, the gospel invitation goes to everyone. But the ones who are chosen are the ones that respond to that gospel invitation, those who surrender their lives to Christ. Jesus said, not everyone who says, Lord, Lord, will enter into the kingdom of heaven, but he that does the will of my Father in heaven. So it's true, the gospel is preached. We need to preach it to everyone. We need to give them the gospel invitation. But the only ones, the ones who respond to that gospel invitation, they are the ones who are chosen, meaning they have actually responded. But having said all of that, does God call all of us to be disciples? Yes. Now, that doesn't mean that God calls all of us to go to foreign lands as missionaries. He might call some of us to do that. But wherever we are, whatever we do, if we claim to be a Christian, we ought to be a witness. We ought to be a disciple of Christ and disciple makers. And God will reveal to us what area of ministry he wants us to be involved in, whether it's the local church ministry or whether it's giving Bible studies or witnessing or whatever it is. We all need to witness. We all need to share our faith. So in that sense, we're all called to be disciples.
1: Okay. Thank you.
0: All right. Thanks for your call, Mark.
2: Next, we have Joyce from Virginia. You are live. Welcome, Joyce.
3: Thank you for taking it. I'm just asking a question. I was, someone said just last, if you're not baptized in Jesus' name, you won't go to heaven. And I'm not sure about that.
0: Okay. Good question. Do you have to be baptized to go to heaven? Well, you know, Jesus said...
3: in Jesus' name.
0: Oh, in Jesus' name. Well, I think when somebody...
3: Yes, if you're not baptized in Jesus' name, you won't go to heaven.
0: Okay. Well, when somebody's baptized, usually what we do is we follow the biblical admonition. Jesus said, baptize in the name of the Father, the name of the Son, and in the name of the Holy Spirit. So if you're going to baptize somebody, you want to baptize them in the name of the Father, you want to baptize them in the name of his Son, Jesus Christ, and in the name of the Holy Spirit, the Holy Spirit. So the exact wording, I know some people have an issue about how exactly you need to say those words when a person is baptized, but the Bible is not focusing on how the words are said, it's what is said. Are we baptizing? Are we committing ourselves to the gospel message of the Father, Son, and the Holy Spirit, accepting Jesus as our personal Savior? So if somebody's baptized in the name of the Father, Son, and Holy Spirit, that's perfectly legitimate baptism. If someone's baptized in the name of the Father, the Son, Jesus, and the Holy Spirit, that's also perfectly legitimate baptism. So the exact wording, don't let the exact wording think that a person's not saved or lost if it's not said just perfect. Does that help, Joyce?
3: Yes, it does help.
0: Okay.
3: This is Joyce, and it does help. Yes,
0: thank you, Joyce. All right. Julie in South Dakota, welcome to the program.
4: Well, thank you. Hi, Pastor Ross, and hi, Pastor Carlos. My question tonight, I was just wondering if you would summarize the last day's events leading up to the close of probation, and then when will probation close?
0: Okay, good question. All right, first of all, do we know when probation closes? The answer is no. There's no time prophecy in the Bible that tells us, you know, after so many years or so many months, probation will close. But we do know that certain events need to take place before probation closes. Several things. We're looking at a shaking taking place within Christianity, within the church. There is a separating of those who truly love God and those who don't. There is also a special outpouring of the Holy Spirit that is to come. We call that the latter rain, and that'll embolden the church. There will be a revival taking place amongst God's true followers. There will be a loud proclamation of the three angels' messages. First angel, worship God, the one who made the heavens, the earth, the sea. The hour of his judgment has come. The second angel, Babylon, he's fallen. The third angel, if anyone worships the beast or his image or receives his mark. So this loud proclamation you also see in Revelation 18. We call this the fourth angel's message, where the earth is illuminated with God's glory. All of that takes place before probation closes. We also have the mark of the beast issue that is also being enforced during that time period before probation closes. God's people have the seal of God. And again, the mark of the beast and the seal of God, it's symbolic. It's not a literal mark that people receive. And then after this loud cry is given, and everyone has had an opportunity to hear the gospel and to make their choice as to which side they want to be on, then probation closes. After probation closes, then you have the seven last plagues that you find recorded in Revelation 15 and 16. And the last of those seven plagues is the actual second coming of Christ. So that's kind of the sequence of events. We're looking for a revival in the church. We're looking for a special outpouring of the Holy Spirit. The gospel is to be preached to all the world. You have the mark of the beast issue, a uniting of church and state, and then the close of probation, and then the seven last plagues. Does that help,
4: Julie? Okay, well, thank you so much. That really helped a lot. I appreciate it.
0: All right. Thanks for your call.
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1: Hello, I hope your night is going splendid. I was just looking for scripture for some anxiety that's been popping up here and there during some tribulations I've been going through. I'm losing my home, and I'm about to be a father to my girlfriend's kids. Take a shot at that. We're moving into a hotel, so we got some questionable circumstances or some not so great circumstances, although I have been handling it better than I expected to if this ever happened.
2: Yeah. Well, Anthony, it sounds like, yes, you've got some challenges, and I'm glad you're listening to Bible Answers Live. It sounds as though you're open to seeking God's guidance and looking for God's help. You know, the good news is that we can never get as low. We can never be so overwhelmed with trials and difficulties that we can't call out to God. Sometimes we do need to kind of hit rock bottom before we're willing to allow the Lord to work. I think the first thing you want to do is, if you have not yet, you want to get on your knees and say, Lord, you know, I commit my life to you. You want to ask God to lead in your life. You want to find good Christian fellowship, connect with the church, start building relationships. And then just pray that the Lord will open up doors as you seek to follow him and lead him. Claim the promises of the Bible. Jesus said, I'll never leave you nor forsake you. The Bible says if you lack wisdom in James, you can ask of God and he will give. If you need to make some decisions, take responsibility for your life. Take responsibility for your choices that you have made. Try to be, you know, the best father that you can be. Try to get a job and do the best you can to provide for your family. But then also seek the Lord. Seek his guidance and his leading. And the Lord will open up the way. You know, we do have a book that we'll be happy to give you. It's actually a book that was recently written by Pastor Doug, and you need to call and ask for it. It's Finding Peace in a World of Worry, and what to do with trials and difficulties. And we'll be happy to send that to you. You or anyone who calls and asks, just call 800-835-6747 and ask for the book Finding Peace in a World of Worry. And keep doing what you're doing. Keep listening to the Word of God. Keep reading. Keep studying. Get connected with a good church and allow the Lord to lead in your life. Thanks for your call, Anthony.
0: 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You're live, Richard. 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
3: Hello.
2: Hi, Richard.
3: My question is concerning Romans chapter 11, verses 20 and 29. It says, as concerning the gospel, they are enemies for your sakes, but as touching the election, they are beloved for the Father's sakes. For the gifts and calling of God are without repentance. My question is about the relationship that God has to Israel as a nation.
2: You know, if you look back into the history of Israel, it's pretty clear that God loves the nation of Israel. Way back, even in Old Testament times, during their rebellion against God, God would keep reaching out to them. He keeps sending prophet after prophet. And of course, Jesus came, and Christ's primary focus was for the Jews. It was for his people. And he wept over Jerusalem because they rejected him, their only hope of salvation. And God still loves the Jewish people. Now, as a nation, they have turned their back on God. There are many Jews who accepted Christ as their Messiah. They, of course, become part of spiritual Israel. I think that before Jesus comes, I believe that there will be a revival amongst many of the Jews in Jerusalem, in Israel. They'll come to accept Christ as the Messiah. But as a nation, as a whole, their probationary time ended in 34 AD at the stoning of Stephen, and they turn their back upon Christ. But it doesn't mean that individuals can't be saved. Paul is still saying that God loves the Jew, God loves Israel, and his purpose hasn't changed. He still wants to save them. And, you know, if you look at a nation that has rebounded as a result of so much trials and persecution, no other nation like Israel has come back and seems to be blessed in so many things that they do. They faced a lot of persecution because the devil hates the Jews. But yet, you know, God has given them wonderful blessings. And we know of Jews that have accepted Christ, and they powerful preachers of the word of truth. And so, yes, God loves the Jews just as he loves everyone. But I think there's still a special work for Jewish people who see Jesus as their Savior.
0: Amen.
2: All right, who do we have next? We have about a minute left.
0: Karen from Oregon. Welcome, Karen.
2: Hi, Karen. We got about a minute.
4: I'm wondering about guidelines on how to keep my eye on Jesus, my focus,
2: okay,
4: during the day while I work.
2: All right. Good question. First of all, you begin by filling your mind with spiritual things in the morning. So you take time to read the word, but you keep your eye upon Jesus through prayer. It's not that you're praying all day long, but throughout the day, you are sending up little prayers, you're turning your thoughts towards heaven, and it's easy to get distracted with earthly things. You want to keep drawing your mind back. And, you know, if we pray and say, Lord, help me to stay on you, the Holy Spirit will convict us and say, you know, think about spiritual things, or send up a little prayer and ask for the Holy Spirit to help guide you, to remind you. And if you hear that prompting, respond to it, and God will bless. Mm-hmm. Well, friends, you hear the music playing in the background. We want to say goodbye to those who are listening on satellite radio. But for the rest of you who are listening on land-based radio stations, watching on AFTV, we're going to be right back.
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2: Hello, friends. Welcome back to Bible Answers Live. For those of you who are able to stay with the program, we're going to take some of your email questions that you have sent in. We want to thank the many of you who have sent in your email question. If you would like to send us a question via email, just go to the Amazing Facts website, or you can actually email it to, I see, balquestions@amazingfacts.org. Just go ahead and email your Bible question, and we will try and answer as many as we can in the next 2 minutes. What do we have, Pastor Carlos?
0: Rachel is asking, will our pets be with us in heaven?
2: You know, the Bible says, eye has not seen, nor ear heard, neither has it entered into the heart of man the things that God is preparing for those that love him. Now, whether you're going to have the exact, you know, cat or dog in heaven that you had on earth, I don't know. But what I do know is that God knows the desires of your heart. He knows your animal. And if you get to heaven and you see a dog that looks just like, you know, your dog here on earth, or has similar character traits, whatever it is, you will be happy when you get to heaven. God will meet your heart's desire.
0: Amen. Shelley's asking, Ephesians 4:8 talks about Jesus ascending and taking the captivity captive. Who are the captives?
2: Who are the captives you read about in Ephesians? The captives were those who were resurrected at the time of Christ's resurrection. The Bible tells us that when Jesus rose from the dead, some of the graves opened up and people rose from the dead. They are the first fruits of the resurrection, and they ascended with Jesus to heaven. When it says Christ led captivity captive, meaning those who were held captive by death or the grave, they were set free. Not everyone. The general resurrection is at the second coming, but there was a smaller group that were resurrected, and Jesus took them to heaven.
0: Amen. Joseph is wondering, if sinfulness is part of human nature, why should he suffer eternal damnation for something that is of his nature?
2: Okay. Well, first of all, we don't have to suffer eternal damnation. Jesus has made a way of escape. And the Bible says if we accept Jesus as our personal Savior and surrender to him, we can have everlasting life, whoever believes on him. So nobody needs to suffer eternal damnation. Now, why are we born with a sinful nature? Well, that's because of Adam and Eve's sin. But despite the fact that we are born with a sinful nature, trusting in Jesus, we can gain the victory and we can have hope.
0: Amen.
2: So we can't use that as an excuse and say, well, you know, I have this sinful nature and, you know, I'm not even going to surrender to Christ. I mean, Christ has the power to give us victory if we trust in him. And that surrender is a day-by-day experience, coming to Jesus and surrendering our hearts and our lives to him. Then he's able to work within us, a work that we cannot do for ourselves. Well, friends, thank you so much for joining us at Bible Answers Live. Again, we hope to join you next week. God bless.
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6: With SRN News, I'm Bob Agnew in Washington. Dolly Parton, a beloved music and film star known for her vibrant personality and poignant songwriting, has passed away. She was 80 years old. Her career spanned decades with hits like Jolene and I Will Always Love You. Born in Tennessee, she rose from very humble beginnings to become a country music icon. The U.S. Supreme Court has allowed the Trump administration to advance mail ballot safeguards. Ken Lorman has more details.
7: The court declined to stop President Trump's executive order restricting mail-in ballot distribution. However, the justices did not rule on the order's legality, saying the 23 Democrat-led states and Washington, D.C. challenged it too early based on speculative concerns. The policy directs agencies to compile voter eligibility lists and requires the Postal Service to send ballots only to approved voters. The administration is moving quickly to put safeguards in place before the November 3rd elections. Ken Lorman reporting.
6: Also at SRNnews.com, South Carolina voters head to the polls today to decide which Republican will be on the ballot in November. Congressman Ralph Norman says he can't understand why President Trump has chosen to invest so heavily into his opponent, Darlene Graham, the sister of former Senator Lindsey Graham.
8: Why? I don't understand him putting all this money into a race that South Carolina's going to decide. Why not put it in the races that are questionable, that they really need a conservative to keep the majority? I don't understand that.
6: Congressman Norman was interviewed by the Salem Radio Network. It's been a winning session so far on Wall Street today. The Dow Jones Industrial Average right now is up by 117 points. NASDAQ futures up by 122 points. And the S&P 500 right now is up by about 15. This is SRN News.
9: There was a rerun Billy Graham sermon on TV from years ago. He talked about the suffering and needs of the world. And then he said if people lived and behaved as they should, the problems could be solved. Out of the thousands in the audience, a clear voice rang out, "Amen." It's true. The problems of the world could be solved if we as people were kind and caring and sharing as Jesus declared we should be. The epidemics of hunger are not the result of food shortages. Rather, it's a distribution problem because of selfishness, greed, and power struggles. The Apostle Paul said in Romans chapter 3 that no one is righteous, not even one. But then he went on to say that there is a righteousness that comes from God and is by faith. If the world would invite God into their lives, allowing him to change them into loving, kind, and caring people, how much difference would it make? A lot. This is Rod Bieber with Seed Time and Harvest.
3: Foundations of Freedom, a look at America's founding principles and the leaders who shaped our nation.
10: Near the end of the Revolutionary War, George Washington received a letter from one of his own officers. Colonel Louis Nicola suggested that America might be better served by a monarchy, with Washington himself as king. Washington firmly rejected the idea. He had spent years leading Americans in a fight for independence from a monarchy. He would not see that victory end with America creating a king of its own. He understood that the cause of the revolution was greater than any one man. His example reminds us that power can be offered, earned, or taken, But character determines whether we use it for ourselves or remain faithful to something greater.
6: President Trump is reportedly considering slapping China with a new tariff, punishment for China flooding the global market with underpriced goods.
2: Two people familiar with the matter say it may be a 7.5% levy. Administration officials believe the tariff will not disrupt a trade truce with China or the planned visit to Washington by Chinese President Xi Jinping. The U.S. Trade Representative's office has been overseeing investigations into China's excess industrial capacity. There's been no comment from either the White House or the Chinese embassy. Rich Thomason, Washington.
6: Canada struck back at the U.S. with retaliatory tariffs on about $20 billion worth of American goods, including steel, dairy products, appliances, and farm equipment. The announcement happened today as a trade war between the once friendly trade neighbors escalated sharply, the tension threatening one of the world's largest trading partnerships. You'll find more on these stories at srnnews.com.
11: 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Have mercy on me, O God, because of your unfailing love. Because of your great compassion, blot out the stain of my sins. Psalm 51, verse 1.

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1: That story of Lot and his daughters really gives me the chills. Ugh, why would God put something so disgusting in the Bible?
2: Does some of the Bible seem a little salacious or a little too descriptive and gratuitous for your tastes? I know some people feel that way. Hi, I'm Keith Kelly, and I ask you this question not to impress you with my 16-syllable capacity, but because this really is an important question for Christians. Why does God get so specific with regard to some of the events in the Bible? Couldn't he have glossed over some of the details just a little bit? That's a great question, and I know a place we can go for some great Bible answers. Welcome to Between the Lines with Pastor Don Pate. Yeah, some of the stories of the Bible are pretty graphic and revolting. And in our discussions of some of the mysterious women of the Bible, we come across one of those. Let's join our teacher to see why God would want us to know this story and why it's supposed to teach me about life.
3: Do you know Lot's wife's name? Now, right about now, I can hear some wise guy fifth grader say, yeah, Mrs. Lot, and the reason I know that some wise guy fifth grader would do that is that's what I would have done when I was in the fifth grade. No, she's one of these who got lost in antiquity. In our first visit in this study, in this series on mysterious women, I tried to spend time speaking about how that we don't surrender the past as well as we should, any more than she did. And therefore, the lesson applies to us. I remember very clearly, I had a church member one time who came out of a history of, her family was quite well-to-do, actually, and she didn't have a real healthy relationship with them, and so she kept replaying how she was going to teach them, she was going to show them. But of course, all it was she was damaging herself. She kept going back into cycles of addiction. She kept falling into bad, illicit relationships with men and just wounding herself and scarring herself. And when she'd come to the surface, you know, come to her senses, she'd know this is self-destruction. And it's not, yeah, it's hurting my family, but I'm not getting anywhere with this either. And I remember even one time we were talking when she was actually trying to, you know, get her head above water again. And she said, oh, you know, I can't help myself. You know, I got to show my dad. And I don't believe that you can live a healthy life anyway. I don't believe that even men and women can really have real friendships without, you know, there being a sensuous nature starting to play into it. And I looked at her and I said, oh, really? You and I seem to have a relationship that's healthy without that. And it was like, wow. It never crossed her mind that it was possible because she was so attuned to her track record, to the way that she had dealt with men in the past, that it never crossed her mind that she actually did, at that point, have a relationship that was positive and healthy with a man. And it was quite eye-opening for her. But she had this continuing need to go groveling back to the past. And so we learn these kind of lessons by introducing ourselves to these mysterious women like Lot's wife. And in some ways, I'm grateful that I don't know her name. Another pair of women, mysterious women in the Bible story, whose names we honestly do not know, I'm grateful for it also. Because if it was like Naomi and Rebecca, forever after that, we would say, well, you know, she's kind of in a Naomi and Rebecca kind of situation. And that wouldn't be real healthy. And who they are the women that are introduced at the end of Genesis 19, at the end of the story with Lot's wife, we find the story of two daughters. And if you have a decent working knowledge of your Bible, you know right away, this is not a sweet story. These mysterious women, it's a sad story. And I think it's somewhat crucial, even though it makes us uncomfortable, I think it's somewhat critical that we have a bit of a working knowledge of the issues that come into play in this story in Genesis 19 with the daughters of Lot. Just like we need to know Lot's wife, we need to know something about his daughters in this incestuous relationship. Now, in some ways, you know, I'd just as soon not deal with this. There are a number of stories of the Bible that make us uncomfortable, and therefore we say, let's act like it's not there. But it is there for a reason. How do we get to this ugly ending of the story of Lot? in Genesis 19. Well, you remember, of course, they were taken away. They were led by the angel, directed by the angel, that you've got to get out of Sodom. You've got to get out of the villages, the plain, down here in the valley region, because God is going to bring judgment upon them. And they have just come away from the experience of losing all of their sense of security. I mean, these girls probably were, who knows, you know, born there in the villages, in the cities, down in the valley. They'd lived their lives there. They had friends there, brothers and sisters who didn't leave with them, maybe boyfriends who didn't leave with them. When dad says, that's it, we're going to pack up, we're going to go. We're getting out of here because the angel said we've got to get out of here. You don't have time to even get a suitcase. No, you can't take your computer along. No, I'm sorry. You know, you're only going to be able to carry just, you know, kind of what's on your back. And so they, yes, remember, these girls have lost everything. More than that, when they get some distance away,

hey, suddenly mom fails. Mom reverts. Mom looks over her shoulder. Mom hankers for what was down in the plane. She wanted that, and that's kind of what she got. And so it is a tragic story because these girls are now vagabond with their dad, homeless, refugees, and now orphaned from their mother, who has died under the judgment of God also. It's a sad story. But the story gets worse, as you remember, because as they sort of try to put pieces of life back together, the choices they make are sick. And if you want to read Genesis 19, you can get the full blast of it. As you remember, these girls look and say, we have no man to take care of us. And what man is going to continue the family name? And so they come up with this plot and plan to make it happen. Oh, man. You know, how many stories in the Bible, and I don't even need to turn to the Bible. I can think of the stories of my life. You know, how many times have I fouled up in my life because I decided I was going to get my hands in the gears? Because I decided that I knew better than God knew. Because I decided that God wasn't in a hurry, you know, the way he should be in a hurry. That God was off busy, you know, with the planet Neithri or something like this, straightening out some crooked waterfall, that he wasn't really as involved in my life as he should be. Because obviously, if God was as involved in my life as he should be, you know, then God would have done, you know, this, whatever it was, given me the pony or put money in my bank account or, you know, whatever. How many times in my life have I tried to put my hands in the gears to manipulate things that because I was impatient in waiting for God to develop his plan? And it's not just me, because I know that in your mind, you're going through the same thing right now. You're saying, you know, I get this. That's my life too. That you have done damage in your life when you have tried to manipulate the realm where God should have been in charge. Lot's daughters come up with this story. He has no wife. His home is gone. Probably other children, yes, other children, daughters-in-law, sons-in-law, grandchildren, who knows, you know, dead, down in the valley, wife gone. And suddenly the daughters come up with this story of seduction. It is, you know, date rape. I don't know what date rape drug kind of thing. It's ugly. It's an ugly story. And it sends chills up our spines because they want to bear children to continue the family name, and there's only one way they can, you know, think of that it's going to get done. That's their priority. And so I don't want to get too graphic with the story. Certainly it is available to you there in Genesis 19. There's not a man who will continue the family line and name. We're not going to speculate. And by the way, I'm not even going to spend a lot of time speculating that Lot was completely innocent in this story. You know, is Lot completely oblivious? I mean, I don't know. There is no way of knowing. It's just the concept that you and I, just like these two girls, and maybe Lot too, who knows, you know, to a degree, you and I are pretty good at justifying our actions. I mean, we try to make sin make sense. And as soon as you start making sin make sense, you've really blown it. I mean, they had their reason for why they did it, don't you know? Well, guess what, my friend? I have a feeling that even Satan, you know, in his own sick, pathological way, would try to justify his choices, his actions, his behaviors. And we tend to do that. It seems usually that I almost always can find some way to justify my sin. And even the justification itself is destructive. I wouldn't have done it if, you know, if my wife would have. The woman that you made for me, Lord, I mean, Adam and Eve, Lord, the snake you made beguiled me, Genesis chapter 3. I mean, from the very beginning, from the inception of the experience of sin and rebellion and failure in humanity, we have tried to find a way to take our faulty actions, our pathological, toxic acts and attitudes, and make them okay.

0: because then we can manage the situation. You and I don't like, I mean, on a human level, we do not like the book of James in chapter 2, verse 10, where it says that if you offend in one area, you have offended in all. You say, don't give me that. You know, when I steal a cookie out of the cookie jar, nobody's getting killed. And certainly the principle of that text is really what God is trying to say. These two girls, you know, in this given situation, they were willing to do this. In other situations, what would they be willing to do? We can be disgusted at their act, but in my own life, I do the same thing. In the end, of course, the oldest son, the grandson, all the same, it becomes the father of the Moabites, and the youngest becomes the father of the Ammonites. And in a deeper look study guide, which I'd be happy to send to you as my gift to you on further resource of this discussion, just give us a call, 800-298-9496. We give you some of the history interaction of the Ammonites and the Moabites with the children of Israel after that, these cousins. You and I need to ask ourselves prayerfully for the Holy Spirit to clarify for us where we try to justify our behaviors, not understanding that if I'm willing to do this in such and such a circumstance, what would you be willing to do in another circumstance? Let's pray. Lord, I want to understand how I think like Satan at times, and I want you to straighten my thinking out. This I pray in the holy name of Christ. Amen.
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0: I would offer that without religious liberty and conscience rights, there would be no United States of America. 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And what's number one? Religious freedom. Religious conscience. I mean, it's unmissable.
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4: Harlan, many believers who want to steward their finances wisely are hesitant when they hear the term reverse mortgage. Maybe they've been told these loans are expensive or risky or just simply unwise. So why do you think reverse mortgages still carry such a negative perception, and I'll say especially among Christians?

0: Well, I felt the same way in the past before I understood them. And most still picture the old versions and the bad reputation. And even the new dangerous versions, the HEIs and the HEAs, are not the same, that have high fees and no spousal protections, loss of ownership and little regulation. And Rob, debt of any kind always feels unspiritual. So the idea of tapping equity really rubs against our stewardship instincts. And headlines dwell on the few horror stories, not the million households who already use modern HECMs responsibly. After all, far more people lost homes and damaged their credit with forward mortgages. And I think also they haven't heard any trusted voices inside the church explain where a reverse mortgage might fit.
1: Yeah, I think that's exactly right. So what makes then today's home equity conversion mortgage, what you called a HECM, different from the reverse mortgage products people may remember from years ago?
0: Well, I think the biggest single issue is that the borrower is not the servant to the lender. There's never required payment until the end. You cannot be upside down because it's federally insured by the FHA. The non-recourse factor makes it the only safe mortgage in the arena. And there's mandatory third-party counseling, that there isn't anything that is hidden. And a big issue that changes, eligible non-borrowing spouses that are younger can stay in the house even after their older spouses pass. And we can even set aside funds for covering taxes and insurance that cuts default risk, quite frankly.
1: Yeah. So let's look at this through the lens of stewardship for a moment. In what ways, Harlan, could a HECM actually help someone manage their resources more wisely and I'll say faithfully?
0: Well, freeing up cash flow so that there is no required mortgage payment allows them to balance a budget that otherwise not work with their decreased income and keep them from using other forms of debt like credit cards and consumer debt that's very expensive. And the proceeds are tax-free, and so that can cover living or long-term care costs and even preserve an IRA for later for their spouse or for their heirs. And the line of credit grows that allows people to not pull money out of their stocks and bonds when it's low. And, you know, Luke 16:10 reminds us that one who is faithful in a very little is also faithful in much. And using your home equity is really part of that, especially when it's used faithfully and not recklessly. And I've seen many cases where unlocking equity lets folks give more generously today instead of waiting until death to pass on their assets.
1: For someone considering a reverse mortgage, Harlan, what questions should they ask? And then what due diligence should they complete before moving forward? We've got just about 30 seconds.
0: Well, they should look at the big picture and begin with the end in mind. How does this fit in with their overall plan? It should be part of a financial retirement plan, not just buying a product. And if they work with a specialist who gets both the product and the biblical stewardship and how it fits in with their plan is absolutely critical.
1: Yeah, that's well said. 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
0: My pleasure, Rob.
1: Back with your calls after this, 800-525-7000. 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
1: 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Before we head to the phones, in the news, a new report from Bankrate suggests that many Americans are finding it difficult to build a financial cushion even as inflation has eased from its peak. Now, let me stop there for a moment. Inflation easing doesn't right the challenges of high inflation from the past. Remember, inflation is cumulative. So that 9% we had and then 4 and then 4 and now 3 is all on top of the prior year. And so even though we're headed down toward the Fed's target of 2, that's on top of the increases from the last several years and the increases from the years before those. And so that means that prices are not going down. We just have the rate of increase slowing, which means we're still in a difficult environment. And I get it. And that's what this data from Bankrate is tapping into. Now, you hear me talk all the time about having 3 to 6 months worth of expenses in emergencies. The survey found that millions of households still have little or no emergency savings. That, of course, leaves many families vulnerable when an unexpected expense or loss of income occurs. Here's some of the data. They found that 58% of Americans have either the same amount of emergency savings as a year ago or even less, while only about 1 in 5 reported increasing their emergency fund. 1 in 4 Americans, no emergency savings at all, and fewer than half say they have enough set aside to cover at least 3 months of expenses. It also found in this Bankrate study, 47% believe they could readily cover a $1,000 emergency expense with available cash or accessible funds. But remember, that's less than half. So that just shows how quickly an unexpected car repair or medical bill could create financial stress. Interestingly, while many respondents said they're balancing two competing priorities, paying down high interest credit card debt and building savings, those goals both matter, and so it's important to determine the right approach for you. My typical recommendation is this. If you don't have any emergency savings and you have high interest credit card, let's start by working toward $1,000 in emergency savings. Maybe you trim your budget, cut some discretionary spending, you free up $200 extra a month. Well, let's set up an automatic transfer to your savings. And when you get to $1,000 5 months later, now we take that extra $200 and redirect it toward the credit card with the lowest balance. And then we really work on getting those credit cards pay off. Once that's done, we go back over to building the emergency fund of the 3 month goal, then on to 6 months after that. So, you know, that's how we balance two very worthwhile but competing priorities, paying down debt and building savings. I realize both very productive, but we have to decide what is the order of priority. You know, the bottom line is this related to the emergency fund. It isn't designed to make you wealthy. It's really there to keep a financial setback from becoming a financial crisis. And as Proverbs 21:20 reminds us, precious treasure and oil are in a wise man's dwelling, but a foolish man devours it. So an emergency fund is one practical way to live out that principle of wise stewardship. And having that margin is really going to help. By the way, there's another benefit to margin, and it's related to money and marriage. Here's what the data uncovered from my friend Shanti Feldhahn. She found that in her study of couples related to money, that in addition to understanding kind of how your spouse is wired and how money was handled growing up, and in addition to good communication, that the third leg of that stool for healthy marital communications around money was, in fact, this idea of margin. that those couples who could communicate well about money, it wasn't a matter of their income. It was that whatever their income was, they were living below it. They had something left over at the end of the month. So just think about the importance of that, not only in your ability to reach your savings goals, but also in terms of having a healthy relationship to money and marriage.

0: though, she was okay for that amount. And she has found a home, and she called me briefly and said she was told her rate is not locked in, which I thought it would be the date she signed and got the loan. But they said, no, she has to watch the rates every day and to call back whomever it is through her realtor, this finance fellow, and tell him when she's ready to lock in. And he said it could go anywhere from, you know, 6.6 to 6.75. That's the rate he told her today it could go to.
1: Yeah. And did she understand that she had it locked previously?
0: I thought she did.
1: Yeah. I mean, that's ultimately what it's going to come down to. You see, if the rate wasn't locked, then yes, it changes before closing based on market rates. And so it sounds like if she can lock the rate at any point, I would go ahead and do that. And you'd want to request a written loan estimate showing the current rate, the points, the closing costs. If she's uncomfortable with the change, she could look at another lender. But if closing is only days away, switching lenders could really delay that purchase. Now, keep in mind, the difference between 6.6 and 6.75 is real, but it's relatively modest. And if rates fall later, she's going to have the opportunity to refinance. I would want her to wait until she could save at least a point and a half. But that spread of, you know, 15 basis points, I don't think is worth, you know, pushing this closing out. But at the end of the day, you have to make sure, you know, that that rate is locked. And until they tell you that the rate is locked and they will hold it through your due date, it is going to bounce around until that time.
0: All right. Well, since it's about 3 weeks away, I think it had less stress. Maybe she ought to let him know maybe tomorrow to lock it in at that rate.
1: I think so. You know, there's just no way to know which direction it's going to go. And so I think if this is the home that she wants, it fits her budget. She's counted the cost. The numbers work and aren't going to add too much pressure to her financially at the current rates. I wouldn't try to hold out for something a few basis points lower, you know, when it could go the other way on her. I think go ahead and lock it in and just know that she can always refinance down the road, and she'll want to. You know, once she can save 1.5 to 2%, perhaps a couple of years from now. Kathleen, thanks for your call. 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
3: I'm moving out of where I'm living right now. I'm living with someone and I'd like to get my own place. So I was looking at a 55 plus. I have a rental I've had for about 13 years.

0: years. My renters just moved out. I've had to do a lot of updates because they've been there 10 years. So I have new flooring. I had to put in new carpet. I had to update the bathrooms. I had to repaint and everything. So it's cost me at least $10,000 to do that. You know, and that comes out of my, you know, rental fund. My rental money goes in and it pays for whatever. So I am 78 years old. I have about $88,000 on that at a very low interest rate, maybe 4%. And I can get a very good rent now because of it's being updated and refreshed.
1: Yes.
0: And 55 and over is around $300,000. And I don't know whether to, because I won't be able to put, I won't be able to pay into the rental that'll give me that extra to make up for what I have. You know, my mortgage payment right now is about $1,300.
1: Got it. I would say, Nancy, you know, this is really a lifestyle decision first and a financial decision second. So at 78, I'd encourage you to think about which option will provide the most peace of mind over the next 10 to 20 years as a primary consideration. So for instance, in the 55 plus community, it sounds like you'll clearly have less maintenance, fewer day-to-day responsibilities, perhaps an opportunity for more community and amenities. You can afford it without taking on debt. Still leaves you with roughly $250,000 in savings. Those are all pretty good. You move into the rental, it saves the cost of buying another home. It eliminates, you know, being a landlord on that property, which even though you, you know, don't have the upkeep of the snow, there are responsibilities with being a landlord unless you have a property management company. You're responsible for taking the phone calls when something's broken and the maintenance and the repairs. And but you've been doing that for 10 years, so I would imagine you have a pretty good list of contractors that could step in there and handle just about anything that comes your way. But here would be my questions for you in light of that. Number one would be, do you enjoy being a landlord at 78, or is that something you're wanting to get rid of? And then second, do you have enough retirement income without relying on that rental income to be able to pay your bills?
0: Okay. I have enough income. I don't have to worry about that.
1: Okay.
0: I do have someone who manages it for me.
1: Okay.
0: What I was thinking of doing was applying for a mortgage for the 55. I don't like the fact of taking all my money out, because once you take it out, it's gone. You know, so I was thinking of a mortgage. I know the mortgages are 6.5 or probably up. So what's your thoughts on that?
1: Yeah, I think that's a good option. And, you know, if you've got enough income to cover it, I think that could be great. I mean, the other option is, you know, you could buy it with a conventional mortgage and then you have the payment and you just have to make sure that fits in your budget. You could also buy it at 78 with a reverse mortgage where the payment is optional. Now, what does that mean? Well, it just means that the amount that you borrow, because the payment is optional and you're not making any progress toward it, it's going to grow with interest and fees over time. But your property should be appreciating anyway. And if your heirs or whoever you want to leave this property to at your death, you know, don't want the property anyway, and they're just going to take the equity that remains, it doesn't really matter whether there's a mortgage on it or not, because whoever gets it is going to sell the house. Whatever balance of the mortgage is remaining will be paid, and the balance would be then made available to whoever that is, your heirs, the next steward. But the benefit of the reverse mortgage is you don't impact your monthly cash flow, and you preserve more of your liquid capital because you don't have to buy the home with cash and sink a full $350,000 in it. Does that make sense?
0: Yes. I didn't even think reverse. I was just thinking of a taking out a regular mortgage on not the full amount, but some of it.
1: And you certainly could do that. And you may have more peace of mind knowing that you're making progress toward paying it down. But a lot of people in this season of life are saying, listen, you know, the home's appreciating every year. And even though the balance is growing with interest, the home is growing on its own. And I would rather not have to make that, you know, $1,200, $1,500, $2,000.

0: $1,000 mortgage payment every month, and the reverse allows me not to have to do that. And a lot of people think about reverse in terms of adding it to an existing property. Most people don't think about it in terms of buying. But at the end of the day, I mean, that's not the main point. I think the main point for you is, do you feel comfortable continuing as a landlord? And so long as you do, I like the idea, especially given the experience you have of you, you know, getting some cash flow coming out of that property. You've got somebody looking after it for you. So that takes the burden and stress off you. And if you could go in with either a forward or a reverse mortgage on the 55 plus property, you wouldn't, you know, deplete as much of your cash, and you get all the benefits of the community and less upkeep. So that seems like perhaps the best option for you at this point.
1: What would you recommend as far as an amount for that?
0: You know,
1: there's a mortgage.
0: Yeah, it really, I mean, if you're going with a conventional mortgage, that would really be a budget decision. I would look at, you know, what's not going to be any more than, let's say, 20 to 25% of your income every month. Now, if you could cover principal, interest, taxes, and insurance and not go over 25%, then, you know, I think you're in great shape. Perhaps it's going to be much less than that. We haven't talked about how much income you have, but I would probably let that be the driver. More than anything. Apart from that, I think, you know, ultimately it's going to come down to how much do you want liquid in reserves. You could buy it for cash and still have $250,000. Would you like to have $500,000? Well, if so, then, you know, that would tell you how much you have available to put into it. But I think it's a combination of what is your goal in reserves, and secondly, how much is, going to fit into the budget in terms of a mortgage payment.
1: Okay. Thank you so much.
0: All right, Nancy.
1: You have been wonderful. You have answered many of my questions. I've called, and I really appreciate it. You give me something to think about.
0: I'm so glad. Thank you for your call today. Lord bless you. We appreciate you being on the program. Big thanks to my team today, Devin Patrick, Sandy Dickinson, and Taylor Standridge, plus to everybody here at FaithFi. Couldn't do this without them. Have a great day, and come back and join us tomorrow. We'll see you then. Bye-bye.
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0: Greg Laurie here with a new beginning, and I want to remind you how powerful Christian radio can be. 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
4: With SRN News, I'm Bob Agnew in Washington. One of country music's most iconic voices has died.
5: Country music legend Dolly Parton has died at the age of 80. Parton built a career spanning more than six decades with hits including Jolene, 9 to 5, and I Will Always Love You. She was one of the most beloved figures in American entertainment. Willie Nelson, Washington.
4: Also at SRNnews.com, the Supreme Court has delivered an initial victory to the Trump administration in its effort to strengthen the mail-in ballot security ahead of the 2026 midterms. Nothing changes, though, with the Supreme Court's order.
6: The High Court said Monday it was too early for Democratic-run states to challenge it in June when they convinced a federal judge in Boston to freeze the order before November's election. That effectively restarts the legal fight over the order in an increasingly compressed timeline, with initial ballots scheduled to be sent to North Carolina's overseas and military voters in just over a week on September 4th. The Trump administration late Monday filed a motion asking that a second injunction be removed and has posted new regulations from the Postal Service that would go into effect Tuesday if the legal pathway is fully cleared. Bernie Bennett in Washington.
4: Also at SRNnews.com, Target will have one less Halloween costume on the shelves this fall.
7: Target has apologized and removed a children's Halloween costume from sale after social media users accused the retailer of selling an outfit that resembled racist blackface and minstrel era imagery. It was a circus clown that critics said evoked blackface and minstrel shows. A Target spokesperson said, "As a company, we know we got this wrong and we are deeply sorry."
4: And that is correspondent Bill Alexander reporting. An oil tanker was hit with a projectile off the coast of Oman in the Strait of Hormuz. That's according to a report today that highlighted the ongoing dangers for shipping companies attempting to use the waterway while Iran holds it in firm control. On Wall Street, it's been a winning session. The Dow up about 130 points.
2: A new school year has arrived. 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
1: This is SRN News. The Barna Group has some advice for pastors.
2: A Christian research organization has been doing a careful study of who Christians trust the most, and it has concluded that smaller is better. Polls indicate that believers are a lot more likely to have faith in local pastors than in celebrity megachurch leaders. Barna tells clergymen to, quote, prioritize neighborhood engagement, personal relationships, and tangible community impact. Focus on integrity more than visibility. Michael Harrington reporting.
1: New research indicates that while many Americans are religious, they're moving away from membership in traditional institutions. Professor Laura Yeres of Michigan State University says the research reveals there's a vibrant ecosystem of people learning about religion in their leisure time. Across America, increased numbers of people learn about religion through media, cultural productions, and digital networks. This is SRN News. Pennsylvania reports the first two measles deaths in the U.S. this year. Last year, across the country, there were three.
3: Two unvaccinated people in Pennsylvania are dead from measles, the first in the U.S. this year. Governor Josh Shapiro would only say they were from Lancaster County and not whether they were adults or children, but made a point of stressing the importance of vaccines.
4: Folks are spreading skepticism about things like the MMR vaccine without any evidence to back up their claims.
3: Shapiro, a father of four, says that scares a parent just trying to do the right thing for their children.
4: We see the consequences of a lack of immunization in the first measles-associated deaths that our Commonwealth has seen in 35 years.
3: The Democrat says he spoke with Health Secretary Robert F. Kennedy Jr. to drill home the point.
1: And that is correspondent Julie Walker reporting. 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From Washington, I'm Bob.
5: From Psalm 51, verse 1, here's David's prayer. Have mercy on me, O God, because of your unfailing love. Because of your great compassion, blot out the stain of my sins. Psalm 51, verse 1.

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2: Thanks for joining me today. This is It Is Written. I'm John Bradshaw. When you open up the Bible, particularly the early chapters of the Bible, you discover that way back then, some individuals lived a very long time. Methuselah, we know, lived to be 969. Yet in today's society, when somebody gets to 80, 85, 90, we get excited and think they've lived a long time. 100, more common today than it was a generation ago, is an outstanding achievement. But compare that to the Bible, and it's not really so long at all. Today, we're going to talk about anti-aging secrets, how you can live longer, healthier, happier, and holier from a biblical perspective. My guest today is Dr. John Westerdahl. He is a nutritionist from the Bragg Health Institute in Santa Barbara, California. Dr. Westerdahl, thanks for joining me. Welcome to It Is Written.
3: Thank you, John. It's good to be here with you today.
2: And I'm fascinated to know that you are a board-certified anti-aging health practitioner.
3: Yes.
2: What's that?
3: There's an organization called the American Academy of Anti-Aging Medicine, and there's thousands of doctors who are members of this organization. And their specialty is into learning how we can promote anti-aging, live longer and healthier lives. And so what they have is they have certifications for both medical doctors, board certifications, as well as healthcare practitioners. I'm a nutritionist, so I've taken the exams and become board certified in that area as well, because that's a big interest of mine.
2: Anti-aging, you can't stop a person getting old. The only way to not get old is to die.
3: Yeah.
2: The longer you live, the further back in time birth date gets. But I'm expecting that this idea of anti-aging is warding off the ravages of Father Time. Is that right?
3: Yes, it is. And it's not that we're against aging.
2: Oh, no.
3: We're going to age. We're going to get a year older every year. But there's things that we can do to slow the aging process down, and in some cases even reverse some of that process by a healthy lifestyle and some of the new technologies in the anti-aging field.
2: I've heard of this thing. You look at your birth certificate, it says you're 20, 30, 40, 50, 60. But then you can do these little tests, and it will tell you your health age. And you might be older than your birth certificate says, or doing better, your body's younger than that piece of paper might suggest.
3: That's the difference between chronological age versus biological age. Chronologically, we get a year, every year we get older. But if you are living a healthy lifestyle, you're taking good care of your health, you don't have the health problems and so forth that a lot of average Americans do, you can be potentially younger in your chronological age, just by the way you live.
2: Now, if you look at the average age for an individual in a Western society, it's not that bad. And the average lifespan, that is a whole lot longer than it was, say, a generation or 100 years ago. Now, much of that is due to improvements in healthcare. Infant mortality rates are down. So those figures don't really give a very accurate picture of how much better we're doing today than we were some years ago. Perhaps the numbers overstate the fact. So where are we today with healthcare? How well are we doing as a society?
3: We're doing very poorly, and I think a lot of people see that today. The problem is, from healthcare standpoint, is there's so much emphasis put on cheaper health insurance or cheaper drugs, less expensive treatments that we can have and so forth. Some of those technologies are miraculous. It's amazing what we are doing today in the science of medicine. However, we're not getting to the root cause of the healthcare crisis problem. That has to deal with the way we are living, our lifestyle, because for 90% of the cases, it's our lifestyle that's causing the health problems that we have today.
2: A few changes in the way we're living our lives would affect our outcomes dramatically.
3: Yes, and that's why in addition to the field of anti-aging medicine, this whole area of lifestyle medicine is also emerging for doctors who see, they're beginning to see the light that we can't spend all this money in the healthcare that we are today and all these exotic treatments and medicines and technologies, that we need to do things that can be less expensive, and that's like simple things, eating healthier, getting regular exercise, learning to control your stress, lifestyle things.
2: So tell me then, I go to the doctor, I'm a diabetic, I have some kind of cardiac issue, I might have rheumatoid arthritis. One thing I could do is say, write me some prescriptions, yes. doctor, and the doctors in many or most cases will do just that. But a lifestyle medicine physician might do what?
3: A lifestyle medicine doctor would sit down with you and take a look at your diet and say, well, what kind of foods do you eat? They, of course, they would do some tests, blood tests, and do the weight and height and weight and all those tests to get an assessment. But they will look at your diet. They'll look at your exercise and activity habits, all the things that are related to your lifestyle, really, and see where those may be the causes of the health condition you may have. And as I said, in the majority of health problems today, are diet and lifestyle related. In fact, 70% of the patients that we have in our hospitals today are there as a result of diet and lifestyle related causes.
2: The old saying is you are what you eat. So what are some good foods that can help perhaps ward off sickness or reverse diseases or our anti-aging?
3: Well, if there's one message I want to get clear to you and to our listeners today, is that foods from plants prevent the diseases that are killing us. Foods from plants promote health, longevity, and beauty.
2: So what are some foods? List some quickly and say, well, these ones are really good for you.
3: The research is showing now eating more fruits and vegetables, particularly colorful fruits and vegetables, can significantly reduce your risk of having stroke and heart disease and cancer. There are wonderful compounds that we find in these fruits and vegetables that God has put into nature for us to eat, besides just the nutrients, the vitamins and minerals, but we call them phytochemicals, which include antioxidants. These are compounds that actually prevent or slow the process of aging. They prevent our cells from rusting, you could say.
2: Mm-hmm.
3: They actually block

0: some of the carcinogens doing their damage to these cells as well.
1: I'm excited about that.
0: Yes.
1: What are the good antioxidant foods?
0: Colorful fruits and vegetables are the best ones.
1: Carrots.
0: Carrots. Those have bright yellow colors. That's beta-carotene, the carotenoids. Mm. 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Your purple colors have these proanthocyanins, they call them.
1: I've heard that blueberries are good antioxidant.
0: Blueberries are an excellent antioxidant. 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
1: This is It Is Written. I'm John Bradshaw. Thank you for joining me today. Being joined today by Dr. John Westerdahl, a nutritionist and a board-certified anti-aging health practitioner. Today, how you can live longer, how you can even turn back the clock. That's true, isn't it? Turning back the clock?
0: Yes, it is. Through things that you can do in your own lifestyle and the food you eat, your exercise, your lifestyle habits, you can actually slow the aging process. And in some cases, you can actually reverse it.
1: Is anti-aging only for older people? Are you supposed to start this when you're 70, 80, 85 years old?
0: It's interesting you talk about that, because my daughter, when she was 6 years old, I'd tell people she's on an anti-aging diet.
1: Well, I bet they said, well, looking at her, it seems to be working.
0: Well, I have to tell you that this is an important thing, because it's really sad to see what's happening with our youth today. Actually, yeah. We need to get people on anti-aging lifestyles when they're young. That's when we should start. Today we have 7-year-old children with adult onset diabetes. We have young kids who have adult diseases. I was talking to a nurse the other day. Her 13-year-old son said she didn't know what to do because the doctor said his arteries are all clogged up.
1: How old?
0: Only 13 years of age. And I was in the room when the Surgeon General said that based on the way things are going today with obesity and the health problems that we're facing with our children today, that it is in this generation that parents will outlive their own children.
1: Yeah, that's a shocking. I've heard in the last few years some talk about blue zones. These are places around the world, various communities or locations, where people seem to live much longer than populations outside these zones. Can you tell me about those?
0: Yes, that's actually a term that was developed by Dan Buettner, who is with National Geographic magazine, where a few years ago they had a special on the secrets of living longer, and they identified these blue zones. These blue zones are areas in the world where people or populations have exceptional health and longevity. In that issue of National Geographic, they identified three different cultures. One is in Okinawa, Japan, where there's a high level of centenarians in that area who follow the traditional Okinawa lifestyle and diet and so forth. The second area was in Sardinia, Italy. And the third, the blue zone of America, was in Loma Linda, California, which is the high population of Seventh-day Adventists.
1: And yet they're living long lives in spite of the fact that they're not living in a bucolic little paradise. So let's talk these places. Okay. Sardinia, Okinawa, Loma Linda, what are the factors that contribute to this longevity?
0: Well, when they look at those different populations, they find some similar patterns. First of all, a lot of them eat a lot of fruits and vegetables. They eat a predominantly a plant-based diet. So they're getting a lot of those antioxidants and health properties we talked about earlier. They have a culture where there's a lot of socialization with each other. They have their friends in the Seventh-day Adventist population. They worship together. The community has a similar philosophy of life. In Okinawa, it's the same way. These populations are also tend to be more active than other parts, their counterparts in their areas where they live. And so there's a number of factors that contribute to their health and longevity.
1: Hmm. Now, you mentioned the Hunza people.
0: Yes.
1: It is written, when George Vandeman was the director and the speaker of It Is Written some years ago, It Is Written traveled to that part of the world and met with the Hunza people and explored some of the health secrets of these people that live long. What can you tell us about the Hunzas?
0: Well, the Hunzas are up in the Himalayan mountains, very high. Used to be northern Pakistan. Now it is part of Pakistan. And they have a very unique lifestyle in that they live a totally natural way of living. They eat all organic food. They eat predominantly plant-based diet. Actually, only 13 days of the year do they eat some meat. The rest of the time, they follow a vegetarian diet. They're amongst the longest living people in the world. Reports of age is up to 120 to 130 years of age. That had been reported in Journal of the American Medical Association. And I know when Pastor Vandeman went over there, he had a picture of an individual that was 120 years old and was really in good health. They have a lifestyle that is similar to these other blue zones in that it contributes to a population that has a lot of centenarians in their population.
1: Now, how do we define aging? What are some of the different theories about aging?
0: Well, there's a lot of ways of defining it. People think of wrinkles, you're losing your hair, the typical things we think of aging.
1: I guess I'm aging.
0: And we all are aging to some degree, right?
1: Mm-hmm. Anti-aging, building healthy cells, and something that you can eat and enjoy. Don't go away. We'll be right back.
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1: I remember as a kid my father telling one of my brothers how glad Dad was that this brother had got a job in a certain place, because as Dad saw it, if my brother applied himself, he'd get noticed and he'd be able to rise up through the ranks. Now, the Bible presents a similar thought, although it has an important difference involved. In Genesis chapter 41, verses 39 and 40, Pharaoh gave Joseph great authority in Egypt, because as Pharaoh said, "There is no one as discerning and wise as you." And where did that wisdom and discernment come from? From Joseph's connection with and commitment to God. Faith in God elevates a person. When you become what you can become through the grace of God, doors open and opportunities present themselves. God has great plans for a person's life. The key to success lies in committing your life to God. Let's live today by Every Word. Thanks for joining me today on It Is Written. Today, anti-aging secrets from the Word of God. And when we stop to think about this, we realize that back near the beginning, it was through eating that which she shouldn't have eaten that Eve lost her life and plunged, along with Adam, the world into sin and shortness of life. We're told in the Bible that we should eat for strength. Dr. John Westerdahl, what do we have here? I said a moment ago that we were going to share something that would be an anti-aging secret. So please explain.
0: So we're going to make an anti-aging smoothie for you today that's going to add years to your life and life to your years.
1: All right.
0: And it's going to be based on building healthy cells so that you have a good cell wall and keep that moisture within the cells so that keeps us younger.
1: If I need more intracellular water, shouldn't I just drink more water?
0: You know, that's kind of a fallacy, because if you're drinking all this water all day long, what's going to be happening?
1: I'm going to be going to the bathroom all day long.
0: So you're losing that water. You want to have water that's going to keep within the cells and retain in there to keep them healthy. So really, the best thing to get your water is to eat your water. And that's another reason for eating a plant-based diet. Eating the raw fruits, particularly raw fruits and vegetables, have a water within their cells that's going to be much easier to get within your cell.
1: Now, convince me that this isn't cranky. I mean, I can imagine my friend in Tupelo, Mississippi, or in Cedro Woolley, Washington, or in Billings, Montana, guy wants to eat his water, and he wants to turn me into a rabbit. Help me understand that this is good, solid, healthy, level mainstream stuff.
0: Yeah, this is good science based on what we call the science of cellular water, and is one of the concepts of aging, that we lose our water as we get older. There's no question our body water and the body cells, the water within our cells, are lost as we get older. So we're trying to build healthy cells to keep that water within.
1: All right, I'm a believer. I'm not a skeptic. All right, what have we got here, and what are we going to put into this machine?
0: So in order to build healthy cells, and we're going to start with putting some antioxidants in, this is pomegranate juice. Pomegranate juice is loaded with antioxidants help protect cells from damage.
1: All right, that's good in red. You mentioned before the reds and purples are good stuff.
0: That's right.
1: Okay.
0: And then we're going to put a vegetable protein in here. This is soy milk.
1: All right.
0: So that's going to provide you with good quality vegetable protein.
1: All right. You get soy milk at the supermarket, right?
0: Yes. And that's also part of the cell walls, good protein.
1: Okay.
0: And then blueberries.
1: All right.
0: Probably my favorite fruit. Blueberries are loaded with those antioxidants that protect cells from being damaged.
1: I love blueberries.
0: So one of the best things you can get. All those blueberries in there.
1: I enjoy growing blueberries.
0: And then we're going to add something that a lot of people may not know about. This is what's called soy lecithin. Now, people don't realize that every cell wall in your body is made of lecithin. So by contributing, it's kind of supplementing to this drink some lecithin that will go into your body so you can absorb it to build those healthy cells as well.
1: Where do I get this from? I bought it at the supermarket.
0: You can buy that at the health food store. It's usually in a canister or in the bulk bin. And it comes from soybean oil, actually made from soybean oil. It's a type of fat, a healthy fat.
1: That's good for you.
0: That's good for you.
1: All right.
0: And then we're going to add ground flaxseed. And flaxseeds today are known as like the new fish oil. Those are a plant-based omega-3 fatty acid.
1: Now, why are omega-3s good? They do
0: omega-3 fatty acids are essential fatty acids that we need in our diet every day for good health. And it's the type of fat that helps build that cell wall.
1: Has cancer-fighting properties, too.
0: Has cancer-fighting properties, and there's heart health properties as well.
1: By the way, if you can eat food that's going to fight cancer, you might as well.
0: That's right.
1: That's just good common sense.
0: And then we're going to add something that's unique to probably some of our viewers today, and that's goji berries. These are one of the most nutrient-dense foods on the face of the earth. Goji berries grow in China and in the Himalaya areas, and they're very rich in antioxidants as well.
1: Okay.
0: So they're like the new superfood that everyone's talking about today.
1: Goji
0: berries.
1: Put
0: those in, though. You get those at the health food store.
1: Okay.
0: Okay. And I think what we're going to do to sweeten this, we don't want to add sugar, and I'm going to add an herbal sweetener called stevia. This is an interesting sweetener. It comes from a green leaf grown in Paraguay, and it's hundreds of times sweeter than sugar, but there's no calories. So we're going to put just a little bit of that in as a sweetener. It's not an artificial sweetener. It's a natural sweetener.
1: Okay.
0: And I think we'll blend this up before we put the ice in.
1: Let me ask you a question.
0: Yes.
1: If you can't find stevia at a grocery store near you, I don't know if they have that at Piggly Wiggly or Vons or just where they have it. What do I use in place of that?
0: Well, stevia is an optional ingredient if you want to make it sweeter.
1: All right.
0: But you don't have to add it.
1: So we've added that.
0: Okay, and we're going to... Are you going to turn it on there for me?
1: Well, why don't I? Here we go.
0: Okay, on the Vitamix mixer blender here. And we'll blend that up. And that's going to blend all the ingredients.

0: turn that off, we'll add the crushed ice. Now, the crushed ice will just make it cooler. So to add some flavor in there, let me just put this in here. That's good. So you want to turn that on again, John?
1: Sure.

0: right, what have we got? What are the tune into?
1: And we have the anti-aging smoothie here for you. See what you think. There you go.
0: All right. All right, I'll take your word. I'll take your word for it. Do I have to stop or can I keep drinking?
1: Oh, go ahead.
0: I feel younger already.
1: Good, you look younger.
0: Yeah, that's good. And if it means I'm going to live longer and healthier and more prosperously, I'm all for it. But that's pretty simple.
1: It is. Very simple.
0: Foods that you can buy at most any supermarket. If it's not at the supermarket, it's at the health food store. And if you don't have a health food store in the town near you, drive to one or move. that's not bad.
1: Good.
0: And the idea of this is going to promote healthier cells that will retain intracellular water.
1: Yes.
0: And you'll do better.
1: That's right.
0: That's not bad. Now, let me ask you another question. Can I ask you about other smoothies that are pretty popular today?
1: Sure.
0: How about the idea of juicing kale and celery and carrots and that stuff?
1: Those are anti-aging smoothies too.
0: Because, they are.
1: Yes, because you're getting the benefits of those plant foods. Those green foods are very important. Most people don't get enough greens in their diet and has those antioxidants and the lutein and these other phytochemicals because most people don't eat a lot of greens. So it's a great way of getting vegetables into the diet in these types of smoothies.
0: Is there anything that you don't want to be putting into them? Are there any foods that you should just stay away from as pro-aging?
1: If you're adding ice cream to it and some of these rich dairy products and so forth, a lot of people do that, or they'll add a ton of sugar in it, that really takes away from the health benefits.
0: Okay. And why is chocolate cake not an anti-aging food? Serious question.
1: Chocolate cake, of course, is loaded with sugar, fat, and it's just eggs and all types of things that they put into chocolate cake that is going to promote aging. And actually, those ingredients will damage the cell walls. So that's the thing. We want to get away from these foods that promote the damage to our cells and eat foods that build healthy cells, which build healthy bodies.
0: Yeah, how about when people go out to eat? What should they be looking out for?
1: First of all, eating out, there's a lot of things that you don't know you're getting in your diet because they add a lot of additives and they're cooking sometimes. You want to stay away from foods that are very rich in cholesterol and saturated fat, lots of cheese, lots of deep fat fried foods and so forth. But you can go out to eat and eat healthy too. You can eat anti-aging, going for those salads, going for the vegetables, lean proteins. That's a better way to go.
0: I read where one of the top chefs in New York City said very openly that one of the great inside secrets is to make the food taste better, just add salt and fat.
1: Well, there's a whole book written about that, fat, salt, and sugar. And those are the things that are addictive substances to wanting to eat more of those types of foods. So we need to learn how to eat closer to God's original plan, eating those natural foods, those natural flavors that he's put in all these foods right here.
0: Dr. Westerdahl, thank you. Thank you. Thanks for joining us today. It's been wonderful having you here on It Is Written.
1: Great to be here.
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0: 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Dr. Westerdahl, today we've spoken about anti-aging secrets from the Bible. The greatest anti-aging secret of all, knowing Jesus as your Lord and Savior. Those who know Jesus, when he returns, they go to be with him forever. And they go to a place where they'll never die, they'll never be sick, and they'll live forever. That's ultimate anti-aging.
1: That is.
0: Well, let's pray that that day comes soon. And we want to pray that you'll enjoy a closeness with Jesus that will assure you of eternal life. Let's pray. Our Father in heaven, we thank you today for the greatest anti-aging secret of all. faith in you through your Son, Jesus Christ. We thank you that your plan is to give us a more abundant life, that your plan is for us to live eternally and to live closely with you. While we are here on this earth, give us grace to maximize the opportunities you give us, to lengthen the time you give us, to make the most of the years that we have, so that our lives will reflect your character and bring glory to you. We look forward to the day when Jesus returns and says, "Well done, thou good and faithful servant." Let that day come soon. Thank you for the hope that we have in you and for the greatest anti-aging secret of all, eternal life. Bless us, we pray. In Jesus' name, amen. I want to thank you for joining me today. I'm looking forward to seeing you again next time. Until then, remember, it is written, "Man shall not live by bread alone, but by every word that proceeds from the mouth of God."

0: 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We hope you have been blessed and that your faith in God has been renewed. 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
3: Dear Diary, well, finally he asked me. The prince invited me to be his wife today. I'm overjoyed to say the least. It's all I've ever dreamed of. The only thing is, I'm not sure I even know how to be a princess.
4: Now, I know we all have reasons to not feel like a princess. I've been a part of 5 blended families. My parents have been married and divorced 3 times each. My father was a Hollywood disc jockey, and my mother was an actress and a model, and she had her own TV show. When I was in high school, I had an English teacher walk up to me in front of everybody and say, "Sherry Rose, you were born to lose in life. You will never amount to anything." Praise the Lord that she did not teach God's grammar lesson. Do you know what God's grammar lesson is? Don't put a period where I have a comma, because I have a plan for every life I create.
2: A parable, big change moment with Sherry Rose Shepherd from her book, My Prince Will Come. 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
6: Chris, diamonds are actually a crystalline form of carbon. It's thought that diamonds form deep inside the earth at unimaginable temperatures and pressures. Efforts to form diamonds synthetically require these extreme conditions. But evolutionists say it took billions of years to form them. But a recent breakthrough was able to form diamonds at much lower temperatures and pressures than before, and it only took about 12 hours. The product was virtually indistinguishable from natural diamonds. The lesson we can learn from this is it doesn't take long periods of time to accomplish geologic wonders. It just takes extreme conditions. The Bible speaks of just such a high-energy environment during the great flood of Noah's day. Our earth doesn't really look old. It looks flooded. And that's the back-to-Genesis way of thinking.
5: 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For more info on Genesis, visit us on the web at www.icr.org.

0: I admit it. Sometimes I lose my cool and I say things I shouldn't say. Sometimes my emotions get the best of me and I let them affect how I act. What about you?
1: Joy Time, an encouraging word from God's Word with Dr. Joy.
0: There's a beautiful verse in Proverbs that I need to remember. It says, "She speaks with wisdom, and faithful instruction is on her tongue." It's good for me to remember that my words matter. God cares about my words. He wants me to have self-control over the words I speak because they have the power to bring life or death. Maybe like me, you sometimes lose your cool. Well, my friend, let's keep that verse close to our hearts today. Let's ask God to help us speak wisdom. May our words bring encouragement and life.
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2: Welcome to American Indian and Alaska Native Living. I am Dr. David DeRose. I'm here in an exciting venue in Orlando, Florida. We are here for the annual International ASI Conference. We have people who've come literally from all over the world. And what I especially enjoy about this conference is we get a lot of folks here who are interested in making a difference for individuals and communities when it comes to health. One of those individuals is sitting across from me right now in our virtual booth in the exhibit hall. His name is Joshua Vasquez. Joshua, it's great to have you with us.
3: Great to be here, Dr. Rose. Thank you for having me.
2: Joshua, you represent a group called The Whole Life, and we want to talk in some detail about that. But first, we want to talk about you.
3: Okay, great. So I am currently a registered nurse working in Maryland, a small community hospital there. And I'm married. I've got my wife named Hope, and I have two children. My son is Kanan, and my daughter is Zuriel. They're 5 and 18 months. So we are busy and active as parents and kind of beginning my nursing career. I got 2 years in, and so we're just enjoying life and rolling with the punches.
2: It's great. It was exciting to see your wife, Hope. So I used to teach at what's now Weimar University. Hope was one of my students. And it was good to see the two of you here at this venue. I'd been hearing things about you. I was doing actually some health meetings in the Southeast probably a year or two ago. And I heard about you guys doing health education with communities. And when I saw you, I said, hey, can we get one of you or both of you behind the mic? And I was glad you were able to pull away from things.
3: Yeah. And it's just great to be able to share here on your

0: the channel.
1: Now, because you've been doing stuff in public, there's folks that are going to know you. They're, oh, Joshua Vasquez with The Whole Life. Oh, and maybe they even told their friends. They heard this show is going to be on this week. But others say, well, just who is this guy? If you were to give us a little synopsis of your life journey and why you're so passionate about health, share that with us if you would.
0: Okay, yeah, thank you. So I grew up in a ultra-conservative Christian home. Some would call it very legalistic, and the church that we went to. And so that was a big turnoff for me. My siblings, we all kind of just stepped away from God. And I started doing that around the age 16. When I was 18, I decided on my birthday, it was my time to start drinking alcohol. And so from my 18th birthday, we went to Daytona. I grew up here in Florida and just had a party. And that continued to go throughout my late teen years. Started smoking marijuana, started doing other hard drugs, hallucinogenics, just kind of all the party drugs. Got into doing that. To support that habit, I decided I would just sell drugs on the side. So
1: wow.
0: I began selling drugs. Did a little bit of that in high school. Then after I graduated, I needed to get a job. And so I went into corrections, actually. Became a correctional officer.
1: Oh, wow.
0: Had to clean up my life a little bit and worked for the state for about a year and 8 months. And then transferred to the federal prison and became a federal correctional officer. While I was there, I decided I wanted to be a U.S. Marshal. To be a U.S. Marshal, you had to take a polygraph test. And so I knew that I was not honest on my initial application of my prior drug use. So for the first year, you're in this kind of probationary period. And so I needed to make a change. So if I had to take a polygraph test, I could answer it honestly and kind of work my prior drug use in. So I met with the investigator and said, listen, during my application process, we had this big party. I got too drunk. Someone gave me cocaine and I took it. And so they continued the investigation and they decided it was best to let me go.
1: Oh, wow.
0: And so I was let go from the Federal Bureau of Prisons and started a lawn service business with my brother. Uh-huh. And problem with that is you can't smoke more grass than you cut. And so the business failed. There I became a chef at a culinary school and learned to cook and got a job in a really good restaurant. As a dishwasher, worked my way up. In a year and a half, I was managing the kitchen three nights a week.
1: Really?
0: And just really excelled in that.
1: Now, I'm going to stop right here and tell you, Joshua, I've met a lot of people who get involved in health work. And I've heard a lot of interesting stories, but this is unique, clearly. I mean, not that I haven't met people with some of these different backgrounds, but you were really going through a lot of different career paths, and none of them are typical career paths for someone who's going to be a registered nurse and doing community health programming, okay? So I know something's got to change here in this story. So yeah, I think if my listeners are like me, you've got us all on the edge of our seats.
0: Okay. So yeah, so I was working in that restaurant for a year and a half, and I was partying all the time, going to clubs and staying up all night doing drugs. On my 25th birthday, I was on 9 different substances.
1: Oh, wow.
0: I was up for 42 hours straight. Just, you know, living that life. I go to work, still rolling from the night before, doing drugs at work. It was just all consuming. And so I began to get tired of that lifestyle. Within a relationship, that was falling apart. And I needed a way out. So I was real close to my boss, and I went and talked to him one time. I said, hey, I'm doing things for money I don't want to do. I was working 60 hours a week, making $425 a week. And I said, I either need more money, I need less time at work so I can get another job and, you know, make some more cash legally. And it completely backfired. It completely threw me off. He like stormed off. They said, hey, he needs you upstairs. I go upstairs and he's like, get out of my blah, blah, blah restaurant, you blah, blah, blah drug dealer. Like in front of customers. And I was like, what is happening? Like, I thought we were cool. And so that was kind of a turning point. 3 weeks later, I was partying, drinking from the

0: morning to the evening and driving drunk, passed out. So this is kind of a crazy story. I'm driving. We're going back to my brother's house to keep partying. And instead, I turn toward my mom's house. And I pass out drunk. I pass out just before I go through this four-way stop. Or no, it was just a two-way stop coming up to the intersection.
1: So you didn't go through into the intersection?
0: I passed out just before. And I wake up as I'm going through the intersection. And so I don't look left. I don't look down. I'm not looking for my phone. I look directly to the right, and I see these two headlights coming at me. And so I step on the gas just as fast as the drunk person can. And as soon as the car jerks forward, we get hit. So I was in a Volkswagen Jetta, and one of my best friends was in the passenger side. He was asleep with his head on the window of the driver passenger side. And this Chevy Suburban hits us 4 inches from where his head was on the window. And the car spun around, the trunk blew open, the axle broke. I mean, the car was just completely demolished. And it's amazing because this Suburban, when it hit me, if it would have kept going, it could have gone into a house. And this Suburban hit the Volkswagen and actually bounced back loose.
1: Whoa.
0: Yeah. It's going probably 45 miles an hour. Hit this Volkswagen Jetta, bounce back, and then rolled into the woods kind of in a safe place. And so, unfortunately, that person, they broke their leg. Nothing serious, but, you know, it's kind of...
1: What about your friend?
0: He's fine. We both walked away. The drunk person always does, unfortunately. But, I mean, fortunately, that, you know, you get a second chance at life, but... Yeah, so I went to jail that night. I got a DUI. Had I looked left or down or anything like a split second, he would have been dead without a doubt.
1: Wow.
0: So I really think, you know, God, my angel, woke me up and had me maybe turn my head to the right.
1: Well, now let me ask you this, because we already heard the background to this story, that you grew up in this ultra-conservative home. You kind of threw all that stuff out. When this played out, were you saying maybe there really is a God, or you're saying that now, but is this in retrospect, or was that at the time?
0: I would say at that time, not really. Mm-hmm. So from there, I lost my driver's license. That was suspended, you know, all the court and legal fees, and car was gone. So I'm kind of at rock bottom now. The house I was living in, where I was working at the restaurant, I lived there. Two other drug dealers lived there. We're all friends. It was a party house. I mean, anything you can imagine been on there. And I needed to get out of that. I was trying to get myself out of lifestyle, but all your friends are in it. And when you hang out with, you've got nobody else outside of it. So it's really difficult.
1: Now, I mean, a lot of people who are listening, it doesn't matter what their background is. I mean, this is a universal problem. It's not a native problem. It's not a Caucasian. It's not minority, majority population, wherever you're at. I mean, drugs, alcohol, they're pervasive in Western society here in the U.S. And so people are listening to this story. I don't care where they're coming from. And there's a lot of people that can relate to this. And there might be someone listening right now, and they're saying, hey, I mean, I can relate to Joshua. I'm there right now. And they're wondering how to get out of it, because you're asking that same question, right? Did you go through rehab or anything like that?
0: I didn't. So actually, this convention that we're at, they hold a ASI. They have something called ASI Youth for Jesus. And so ASI Youth for Jesus was actually at my mom's church that year. So all my accident happened in May. I was working in my parents' thrift store until July. So June and the beginning of July, I was working at my parents' thrift store. I was used to the kitchen, fast pace, you know, we're slamming dishes out, and now I'm dusting people's junk. Like, I hated it. So my mom was clever enough to say, hey, the youth program, they need help in the kitchen. And she said, you'll get paid $400 a week to work there. And it was more than, I was making like $300 at the thrift store. Get back in the kitchen. I'm like, I'm all over it. But mom, I don't have a car. I don't have a driver's license. I can't drive 45 minutes to get there. And she says, don't worry. There's a room there. One of the kids didn't come. You can stay there. And so I stayed there. And at the time, I was working on opening my own restaurant. So I was working on a liquor license. I was working on my licensing and working on my menu and everything. I was going to open a restaurant there in my hometown where my mom lived. And I started, one of the youth sat me down one time and he said, "Hey, I just want to share something from the Bible with you." I don't remember what it was. It wasn't significant to me. But what was significant is that this kid was living in a different Christian paradigm than I was when I was a kid. I was always forced, you got to do this, you got to do that. And I could see that this young man actually had a genuine Christian experience. And it was something, looking back, I didn't really know what it was, but it was attractive to me. And the fact that he just wanted to sit down and share something that to me meant nothing just showed that it was real to him.
1: I love what you're sharing. And this, I think, is true whether someone's speaking about Christian principles or someone's native and sharing, you know, some traditional insight that they have. Or it's just this idea that they're sharing from their personal experience, this something that's meaningful to them. But you now are connecting the dots in a different area, too. This is not just someone talking about the pottery that they learned from their auntie. It's not just talking about a fishing trade that they had. It's not talking about native culture. It's talking about something that you can relate to because you're not native. You came from this Christian background, and now you're hearing about something that was distancing to you, and now it's putting it in a different framework. Am I hearing that right?
0: Yeah, absolutely.
1: So tell us a little bit about where that started getting your mind going.
0: The youth, actually, they started inviting me to these meetings about Bible prophecy. And I had heard all this stuff growing up, nothing new to me. And so they were doing a choir for actually the ASI convention here. And so I was in a choir as a kid. I liked singing in the choir. And that was kind of an intro. And I would sit into these meetings and I would hear the same thing I've been hearing. But I was making connections with these youth and seeing their passion for what they were doing and how they were sharing Jesus in the community and the community service they were doing.
1: We got to step away, Joshua. I don't know where you're coming from, my listeners, but I want to let you know that Joshua's story is an amazing one to me. Practical lessons, whatever your background is, as far as how your influence can make a difference. We're going to hear more about that when we come back. I'm Dr. DeRose. Stay tuned for more. We'll be right back.
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1: Welcome back to American Indian and Alaska Native Living. I'm Dr. David DeRose. If you're a regular listener, you realize my voice may not be quite as strong as it usually is, but we are limping along here in Orlando, Florida. We are recording this segment in August of 2024. I'm at the ASI International Convention, and we stepped away from an interview that I've been really engaged with, talking with Joshua Vasquez. He works with a program called The Whole Life. He's going to be telling us about that program, but we've been learning about him, his amazing story. It's been amazing to me. Man who could have been killed, it sounds like, many times over. We've just been hearing the half of it. And he reconnects with his childhood roots that weren't all that positive. Joshua, you told us you grew up in a Christian home that did anything but recommended Christianity to you. Is that a safe way to describe it?
0: Yeah, I'd say so.
1: I think a lot of my listeners can resonate with this. I mean, of course, many folks in Indian country are Christians, but others, they've had terrible experiences from people who called themselves Christians. So you can at least relate to that part of the story.
0: Right.
1: But now, what kind of age people were you working with in this Youth for Jesus program?
0: Like 15 to 18 was the age there.
1: They've come to Florida from all over the country. Is that fair to say?
0: Yeah.
1: And at this time, maybe, what, a decade or so ago?
0: 2013, so 11 years this month.
1: Okay. So they're in a venue similar to where we're at right now. They're trying to make a difference in communities. They're doing these Bible programs. And then you mentioned this choir. Why was that so impactful? Help me to connect the dots.
0: Yeah. So I used to sing in the choir as a youth, and it was something I really enjoyed. And at that time, it just felt good. It was something genuine that I really enjoyed. And so why that's significant is that it got me to the end of the program. So at the end of these evangelistic meetings, his prophecy seminars, that's when we were going to quote unquote perform and sing the songs that we had been practicing. And so when we got to the last meeting there, we were, you know, the choir generally sits behind the pulpit where the preacher's preaching. And so we were sitting there, and one of the youth was leading out in the song service before the pastor began to speak. And he was done, he came to our row to sit. Well, everyone had to scoot down a little bit. And I had some back pain from the car accident. And so it's kind of these chairs that interlock. And so I had, for lack of better words, one cheek on and one cheek off the chair. And so my back began to hurt and I was kind of squirming, and I didn't want to squirm in front of 250 people. So I was going to say a prayer for God to just take the back pain away. And so I said in my head the words, "Dear Lord." And before I could get the third word out, the pain was gone. And I had been kind of wrestling with God at that point. Like, I could feel he was tugging on me, wanting to get me out. And I just said to him, "You weren't supposed to do that." Like, I wanted him to do it, but then when he actually did, I was like, whoa, like, that was kind of too real. I just kind of want to backtrack a little bit.
1: Yeah, please.
0: In the story. So I was going through what medical field calls sleep paralysis.
1: Oh, okay.
0: And so sleep paralysis, for those that are listening and don't know, it's where you wake up at night and sometimes you see someone hovering over you and you can't move, you can't scream, and you're trying to get out of it. For me, it was so vivid. I remember the first time I did it, it was a couple of years before all this happened. And I was sleeping at my mom's house on her couch, and I felt something over me. And I opened my eyes, and there was this woman hovering over me with this kind of torn up gown, just sprayed out and just messy hair. And I open my eyes and I see this thing, and I'm like, I just close my eyes real tight and I'm like, there's no way this is happening right now. And I open my eyes again, and she hisses and she pins me down, levitating over the couch, and she sits me up. I can't move through all of this. She sits me up. So now I'm hovering over the couch, sitting up kind of in an L shape, and then she lays me back down flat, and then she pins me down, and I struggled with her for like 3 hours. I could see the clock. and I could see the time going, and I'm struggling, and I'm screaming for Jesus to help, and there's like nothing was happening.
1: Now, this is all several years before you met this youth group?

0: This was probably 2 or 3 years before I met the youth group.
1: Okay. But you said at that point you weren't following God. You didn't want anything to do with Jesus. But at this point, you're calling for anybody to help you.
0: Yeah. Yeah. Okay. Somebody come out of the woodwork and get me out of this.
1: Okay. Yeah. But no savior showing up for you, per se.
0: No savior. Okay. So years went, you know, over those next 3 years, it was, I'd have it every now and then. And I had talked to some people, and they say, sleep on the, it happens when you sleep on your back. Don't sleep on your back. Sleep on your side or face down. Or I tried all these things, and nothing worked. Coming up to the program, this youth program, and while I was staying there at the program, it was happening every night.
1: Whoa.
0: And so I was going through a breakup. I was battling what I believe are demons and real beings that were actually coming into my room and you know, holding me down or doing whatever it was. And working on my menu and getting up at 4 a.m. feeding these youth, I was just exhausted. And so one thing about my experience with sleep paralysis, once this being came into the room, I was in for the ride. Like there was no way of quote unquote waking up out of it or getting out of it. I was stuck. And so before this last event, God had answered my prayer about helping my back. I had a long conversation with God and I said, you know, I was just exhausted. I was at my wits. I was going crazy. Like I was just repeating names in my head all day. Like I was literally starting to lose my mind. And so I talked to him and I just started just confessing all the bad I had done in my life. Everything I had done from the drugs and the women and the whole lifestyle.
1: Now you're doing all this. Is it partly the influence of these meetings with the kids or is this before that?
0: It was. It was seeing the genuine Christian experience in these kids was very moving on my heart. So here I am wanting to get out of this lifestyle of partying and drugs and all this stuff. And I'm seeing just a purity that I hadn't experienced, a genuine purity in these kids. And it was very drawing to me. It was like God's way of transitioning me out of where I was into something genuine and pure.
1: So now you got me wondering about the sleep paralysis, these beings, maybe demons, as you said. Is there some resolution to this that happens in that time too?
0: So yeah, so I'm having this conversation with God and I'm telling him just everything I've done and just, I'm sorry. And my one request was just, please let me get a good night's sleep. That's all I want. And I may have or may not, I can't remember exactly, been like, if you do this, I'll follow you. I may have said that. I don't know if I did or not. But kind of feel like maybe I did. So that night I went to sleep and the demon came in the room. And for the first time ever in all my experience, I sat up and I was out of it. Like he didn't pin me down. I was just free. And to me, it was God just saying, I've got you now. You're mine. And so I think the difference was between when I was crying out for him before, I just wanted his help, but I didn't want him.
1: Okay.
0: And so I think I was at a turning point where I was willing to give up what I had, the life I was living, versus before I wasn't willing to do that. And now I was willing for a change, whereas before I wasn't. I just wanted to be out of that pickle I was in, but not willing to give up the pickle jar.
1: Okay, fair enough. Well, so you definitely have got me wondering about the next chapter because folks know I'm interviewing you because you're doing all this health work in communities. And I'm still trying to see where this trajectory is going to go because you've gone from this point of drug and alcohol controlling your life, DWI, you've got no license. I mean, struggle after struggle. Now it seems like God comes into your life. There's going to be a change, but still, you got a long route to go. So where do things go from here?
0: So I just want to add, before I continue about the sleep paralysis, it's never happened since.
1: Wow.
0: So it's gone. Uh-huh. I completely took that away. So I've got that spiritual protection now. So at the meeting where I was sitting in the choir, where God answered my prayer, the pastor was, it was some people that wanted to get baptized. And so it's amazing because there's two sides of the story and both are true. One is what I saw, and one is what I saw on the video 2.5 years later. And so that night, after God had answered my prayer, the pastor had dismissed the baptismal candidates for baptism. They were going to go get baptized.
1: So now in the Christian worldview, baptism is when someone's completely committing themselves to follow God pretty much, right?
0: Right. I would say it's like an engagement.
1: Okay.
0: You're engaging for that someone for something grand in the future.
1: And were you in this class? Were you already at that point thinking you wanted to be baptized?
0: No, and it's funny, like 3 days before, the pastor's like, hey, you gonna get baptized on Tuesday? And I said, I'm thinking about it, but I really, that was just my way of letting him down easy. Like, yeah. I had no intention of being baptized.
1: Okay.
0: And so he's dismissing the youth to go change and get in their baptismal robes or whatever. And then he says, wait a second, somebody here needs to be baptized. Now, this is my version of what I saw.
1: Uh-huh.
0: And he looks in the congregation and he looks at the choir and then he stops and just looks at me. I remember putting my head down, and you got to know Pastor Scott Moore. He's got fiery red hair and blue eyes, just deep blue eyes. So he's looking at me, and I put my head down in shame, like, there's no way I can do this. And when I look up, I see flames in his eyes.
1: Huh.
0: And I just raised my hand, like, that was just God calling me.
1: Wow.
0: And so 2.5 years later, I'll fill in the gaps. I'm working for the church, doing, like, community service work, helping people with their health. And my mom wants to show my wife the video of my baptism. And so here, I'm working for the church. I'm fully committed in my Christian walk. And we watch this video, and this is what the pastor actually did.
1: Now, we all want to hear this, but you know how it works in the radio world. When it's time for a break, it's time for a break. We have to step away. But if you're listening in, you don't want to miss the rest of Joshua's story, but you want to hear about how it goes from there to the whole life, and how the whole life health programming that he and his wife are doing can make a difference in your life. I'm Dr. DeRose. We're going to be back with more second half of our show coming up right after this. Stay tuned.
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1: Welcome back to American Indian and Alaska Native Living. Dr. David DeRose with my guest, Joshua Vasquez. Joshua has been sharing what to me is an amazing story. I know many of my listeners, like I've said, Joshua, they come from a Christian worldview and they relate to it that way. But let me just speak to those of you who may come from a different perspective and you think, what's going on here and why share things like this? Really, I am so excited about people whose lives are turned around. You know, as a physician, I've spent most of my life trying to help people make lifestyle changes. And when I see people who are in the throes of addictions and challenges and problems, I just get excited when I see them turning things around. And especially when people are connecting with their spiritual roots. I've heard stories from people throughout Indian country. Some of them share things from a Christian perspective, others from a traditional Native perspective, connecting with tribal values, whatever it might be. But most people that I talk with throughout Indian country, they see the hand of a creator or a great spirit or God or Jesus, as you mentioned. They realize that there's a power outside of themselves that they need. And I think folks who've been in the addiction community, 12-step programs, I mean, the recognition is there are things in life that are too big for us that we need a higher power. And I appreciate you sharing your story. It seems, though, that there's still some distance between a guy who hears a call for someone to be baptized. You've made this decision when we stepped away. You weren't planning to do it 3 days before. You feel like God's speaking to you. And now, 2.5 years later, you're seeing a video of that same event. And we're interested to hear, you're going to see something different, obviously, than what you thought took place. Tell us.
0: Yeah. So what I'm seeing is the pastor, he says, there's somebody here that needs to be baptized. And he turns around and he points at me.
1: In the video?
0: In the video.
1: But you have no recollection of this in your memory.
0: No. He says, there's somebody here that needs to be baptized. And he points at me and he's standing like towards the edge of the platform there, the stage, closer to the audience. And he turns around, he points at me, says, there's somebody here that needs to be baptized. And as he's walking at me with his finger pointed right toward my face, he's saying, do you want to be baptized? Do you want to be baptized?
1: And he's saying that to you on the video.
0: Yeah. It's there on the video.
1: Uh-huh.
0: And I'm watching this 2.5 years later, deep in my Christian experience, and I get up furious. I'm like, did he just point me out in front of everybody? So the whole flames in the eyes might seem crazy, but that was God's way of hiding his finger pointing at me, I believe. Because if I got mad 2.5 years later of him calling me out in front of a crowd, imagine what would have happened when I was not in a controlled spirit at all. I'd probably would have shot him a bird and walked out of the place. That's where I was in life at that point.
1: Whoa, that is pretty amazing.
0: It was crazy. So I got baptized that night. So went in the water, came up in tears. I mean, it was just a life. What a weight off my shoulders. I mean, it was just, I was a completely different person.
1: But a lot of people would say your previous life, you were doing all the things that people told you were fun. You know, the alcohol, the drugs, the parties, the women. Looking back on that, you feel like you missed that lifestyle?
0: Yeah. I mean, it seems fun, but there's no fulfillment. Mm. I believe us as humans, we have this inner desire to do good and to help others and have a purpose in life. And when I was out there, I was just living for myself, didn't care what others, if they were doing good or whatnot. I was just doing me. I was having my time. It was all about me and fulfilling my gratification and getting my dopamine hit, so to speak. And that's not what life's about. Not at all.
1: So you catch a new vision. The old Joshua's behind you. You've got this new focus, but you mentioned some corrections training, you know, some training as a chef. I know you as a registered nurse, running health programs in communities. There's still a big chasm between where you were and where you are today. How did all this come together?
0: So it all happened very quickly. So I went, so that baptism was on like a Tuesday or Wednesday. My grandfather actually passed away in between that. And I had the choice to like stay and handle things with my grandfather or continue to follow God's calling. So ASI began that Thursday we went. Friday night, they had me share my testimony, and I shared it there. And then I had just, after sharing, I had a long line of people wanting to talk to me, thanking me for sharing my story. All these ministries were trying to get me to go overseas.
1: So you were at this very same meeting, ASI meeting, and they have you share your story. You were just baptized a few days before.
0: Yeah.
1: And you're up there. I mean, how was that to get up? I mean, there's, what, several thousand people at these meetings?
0: It was scary. The video is pretty funny to watch.
1: Oh, really?
0: I had long hair, and I was just up there just so nervous. It was, yeah.
1: Wow. So you, but people resonated with the story, and you got all these people saying, hey, we'll let you get your feet on the ground. Come and work for us in one of our ministries.
0: Yeah. So I actually printed up 10 resumes. I knew I needed to get out of the lifestyle, get away from my friends, get my feet on the ground doing things right. So I went with resumes. And that Saturday morning, a lady by the name of Lisa Hodges, she came and said, hey, meet me at the Eden Valley booth. And I want to talk to you. So she said, like, meet me there at 2 o'clock. So at 1 o'clock, I'm coming down with my resumes to the booth because I'm going to get deployed somewhere, right?
1: Uh-huh.
0: And so as I'm coming to the escalator, she's coming up there also, and she says, let's just talk now. So she tells me about Eden Valley. She tells me about, you know, their organic gardening and their training and all that. And she says, if you want to come, somebody's already paid the way.
1: Wow. Like
0: $6,500.
1: Oh, really?
0: To go for their training. And I was like, wow. And she says, the only thing is you have to get your ticket. And I said, I don't have money for a ticket. No job, you know, all the legal fees. And she says, okay, I'll get your ticket. And so I was like, okay. And she said, oh yeah, one more thing. So this is Saturday. She says, classes start on Monday. I said, well, I got to bury my grandfather on Monday. I'll be there Tuesday. And she's, oh, I also had to meet with probation for the first time on Monday.
1: Oh, whoa.
0: So in the morning, Monday morning, I meet with probation, fail my drug test, tell them I'm going to Colorado for 6 months.
1: Wait a minute. You failed your drug test?
0: Yeah, yeah.
1: How did you fail the drug test?
0: I was still, up until my baptism, I was still smoking pot.
1: Okay, so there's still stuff in your system.
0: Still stuff in my system, yeah.
1: Okay. So this is not sounding good for you going from Florida to Colorado.
0: No. I said, I'm leaving tomorrow for 6 months. What do I need to do? And they said, well, you can do your probation stuff over there. Just got to send these monthly reports in. They have to sign it, all this stuff. I said, all right, great. So it worked out.
1: Now, wait a minute. I just got to stop you here. Now, I've not been in corrections, but this doesn't sound to me like this is the way this usually happens.
0: I told her what happened. I told her I got baptized, and I'm sure people use that as an excuse, you know, to say they're changed or whatnot, but it was my genuine experience, and God opened the way.
1: Wow, that's amazing. That's an amazing story.
0: Yeah.
1: So basically, they give you permission to go to Colorado.
0: Right.
1: And you're on your way a few days later, after sharing your story at this big Christian venue, your way is paid. You're cutting your ties with all the old friends and the influences, and you're headed out to Eden Valley, Colorado, outside of Denver, right?
0: Right. Loveland, Colorado, Eden Valley.
1: So you really end up there?
0: Yeah. Tuesday morning, I was on a plane, flew out to Denver, got picked up. It's funny because when I was at the youth program, I had taken a prison shank to show the guys. And so when I get to Eden Valley, I open up my bag, my carry-on, and there's a big prison shank. And sometimes people say I can pass as an Arab, you know? And so I went through TSA with this. When it got cold in Eden Valley, I put on my jacket that I used to wear when I was partying, and I reached in my pocket, and there's a bag of cocaine in. So I went through TSA with cocaine and a knife, and nothing happened.
1: Okay, TSA may want to, you know, censor this program.
0: Yeah. Oh my. Crazy.
1: So basically, the way you're telling it and the dialogue that we've had to this point, you're realizing this is not just the normal script. There is a God who's looking at, a creator who cares about you, who's got your back.
0: Absolutely. And just made me see things that weren't there and made people not see things that were there, just to make all this happen for me and who am I.
1: So what happened at Eden Valley? What do they do there?
0: So they trained me on health and how to share that in the community. We learned how to do natural remedies, make salves and make tinctures, and how to do hydrotherapy, massage therapy, how to do health events in the community. And what really stuck with me there was the health coaching aspect of it.
1: Huh.
0: I saw that what I learned there, Jesus was a health coach, just to kind of boil it down simply. And what health coaches do and what Jesus did was he met people where they are. So in the health coach setting, you will meet someone that's overweight, obese, diabetic, high blood pressure, all these lifestyle diseases, and we're not there to just, you got to change your diet, you got to start exercising, you got to do all this. It's like, okay, this is where you are, where do you want to be? And I'm going to be there with you, and I'm going to get you there. And that's exactly what Jesus did. He met people, the woman at the well, she had lived a rough life, and she wanted to change, but didn't know how to do it. He met her there and gave her value in her life, and changed her life right there in that moment. And so to me, it was like, if I really want to help people and help people like Jesus did, this makes the most sense to me. And so the health coaching aspect just really helped. And we coached someone there in Denver. It was an amazing experience and just really helped meet their needs. And so I continued to study how Jesus did ministry.

0: and what he did, and he was like the OG of health coaches. I mean, it's just amazing to see the correlation.
1: What I love about the little I know about the work that you do is, even though it comes from this deep Christian perspective,

0: his ministry, whether you accepted him or not as the creator and savior, he didn't care. Like, obviously he would want you to do that, but he wanted the life that you have here on earth to be the best it could. And whether you accepted him or not, that's your decision. But his decision was to make sure that what you have now is the best that it could be. And that's what he wants for everyone. And so we help anyone, no matter what their background or religious, whether you want God in whatever form you see it or not, we're just here to help you.
1: In our last segment, we want to talk about the whole life, because it's all leading up to what Joshua and his team are doing in something that I'm just learning about. I want to learn some more about it in the final segment. So you've heard his story. Now he's trying to help other people who might be in similar situations as him. Our final segment coming up, don't miss. We're going to tell about resources that you can get, training maybe for your community, maybe it's your faith community, maybe it's a tribal organization, maybe it's just for you personally. I'm Dr. David DeRose, my guest Joshua Vasquez. He will be back with me for our final segment right after this.
2: 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That's 1-800-775-4673. We'll be right back after this.
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1: Welcome back to our final segment of American Indian and Alaska Native Living. I'm Dr. David DeRose. Joshua Vasquez with The Whole Life, sitting across from me here in this exhibit hall. That's the ambient noise around us. Joshua, you've walked us through how your whole life changed and how you're now trying to make an impact on other people. Tell us about that, especially with a mind to people who are listening. They might say, hey, what can you do to help me or to help my community with what you're doing today?
0: Right. So I've took that training that I got at Eden Valley and used it for the church in the community. And it was just amazing to see people's lives transform, people losing weight, people reversing their diabetes, people reversing their hypertension, having people create bucket lists of things that they couldn't do because they were too overweight to do them, and then losing the weight and checking those things.

0: others. And it's just, there's so much meaning and there's so much enjoyment and fulfillment in that. To me, there's no other way to live. I mean, this is the way I love to live.
1: Now, you've got a booth here at this venue. We're in a convention hall. And you've got some really attractive resources. I mean, I hadn't seen them before, and I'm looking, and this is like really professional stuff. What are you doing with these books, these manuals? What's this all about, and what is the whole life?
0: So the whole life, we train churches. We can really train anyone that wants to do it. And we created a kit that allows any person to essentially do health coaching. And it's not like a certified health coaching thing, but you're going to be doing exactly what health coaches do. And we created a scripted program. So literally anyone listening right now could pick up, buy this kit, use the Health Partners Guide, and you can coach someone without any prior health knowledge, any health experience. So I did all this before I was a nurse. And I had, other than my training at Eden Valley, I had no health training or anything. And so our goal was to make it something that's simple enough for anyone to use, so everyone can be able to help their friends, their neighbors, their church members, people in their community, random strangers they meet at the grocery store, and be able to help them on a health journey that's going to make their life more fulfilled here on earth. And so this kit is, it's just, it's a resource that anyone can use. And I stand behind this. If you can read, you can do it. Hmm. And I say, if you can't read, get with someone that can, and you can still do it. Because it's amazing being along somebody's side and watching them change their life.
1: So a lot of folks who are listening, they recognize the need to change. I mean, I hear people all the time. People contact us. They heard us on radio or heard me speaking, and they're looking for help. Here at this exhibit hall already, someone came up to me just as I'm getting set up, talking about needing to change, needing help with their lifestyle. If someone were to go to the whole life, reach out to you guys, how does the process work? Do they buy a manual? Do they sign up for a class? What is the programming that you offer?
0: Primarily what we do is we train people to do it. So like if, let's say a church wants us to do, they want to do this in their community, they would contact us on our website, www.thewholelife.com, and you can contact me directly there. My contact information is there, and we could come out to their church and actually train their church. So one-day training, all the material is so easy and streamlined. All it takes is one day to get the foundation for it, and then they can begin to multiply and have health coaches in their church to help people in the community.
1: So let me see if I've got this straight. Your target audience to this point has especially been Christian churches. Have I got that right?
0: Right.
1: And so let's say someone's listening today from New Mexico, and they say, hey, we're a Baptist church. This sounds great. We want to have these folks come out. I know you're based out on the East Coast. You'll fly out there to New Mexico?
0: Yeah, absolutely.
1: And you do a one-day training?
0: Yeah.
1: So, and they're, I'm assuming they're going to cover your expenses, at least, coming out there.
0: Yeah, cover expenses. There's a small fee for doing it. It's really negligible.
1: Okay, and then they're buying these materials. Or like buy like workbooks for everyone, or what materials are included?
0: So we have a kit. We have a 8 Laws of Health DVD that's done by Life and Health Network. That covers things like drinking water, fresh air, sunshine, things I'm sure that you talk about on your show. And then there's a Health Partners Handbook, and that kind of gives, kind of talks about how Jesus did ministry and how this relates to it and how he wanted to meet people's felt needs. And then we've turned that into the practicality and bridging that into health coaching. And then it kind of gives the nuts and bolts of how the program works. It's a 12-week program. You meet people once a week. It's about an hour, 30 minutes to an hour session. And then there's a planner, and that is where the person you're coaching writes their goals and logs their progress. So if their goal is to drink 3 glasses of water this week or per day, they'll write that down, and they'll write down how many glasses of water they actually drink. It goes for all the 9 laws of health that we have there. Then there's, we've kind of taken that book and put it inside a teacher's guide that allows you as the coach to coach someone through each session. It's all scripted, so literally all you have to do is read the prompts, and you can completely guide someone through all 12 steps. And then we as humans, we're not just

0: physical, we're not just mental, we're not just social, we're also spiritual. And so we really want to incorporate that in a non-confrontational, non-pressured way. And so we just, people have the opportunity to make a prayer goal if they want to start praying or not. There's no pressure. I never, you know, you need to pray or anything like that. If you're open to it, great. If not, great. Guess what? Because we want to be like Jesus. We're going to help you whether you want spiritual help or not. I will say that you will not be whole as a person because we are spiritual beings. And so that's, it's very important to incorporate that. So we have a Bible study book as kind of a follow-up for those that want to continue. Again, it's very non-pressure. It's, if you want just health, we're going to help you with just health.
1: So if I were to reflect back on what I'm hearing, so if someone's listening from a tribal health department, they're saying, well, this is going to be, you know, overtly Christian content. But if someone's listening from a church, I mean, if they're okay with that, great. Same with a church. But the emphasis you're making is, although the content has this Christian foundation, you're not forcing anything on anyone. It's looking at this in a way that people from other backgrounds could engage with the content. Am I hearing that right?
0: Yeah. I've coached atheists, agnostics, I mean, people of all backgrounds and colors and religious backgrounds. And the question's there, do you want to pray or not? And if they say yes, great, we'll pray. If not, no problem. Like, it's really no big deal.
1: Mm-hmm.
0: Yeah, and I've never had an issue.
1: So I know I've got a lot of listeners who do come from Christian faith communities. They've heard the name of the program the whole life. You mentioned the website, but it went by pretty quick.
0: Okay.
1: So what is your website?
0: It's thewholelife.com.
1: So it can't be that simple.
0: It's that simple.
1: The T-H-E.
0: Yep.
1: Whole, W-H-O-L-E.
0: Yep.
1: Like everything.
0: Yep.
1: Thewholelife.com.
0: Yeah. Yep.
1: And if someone goes there, what do they find? Contact information, description about the program. What do they get?
0: Yeah, there's our program. There's a promo video that's, you know, just shows how we're helping people. There's contact. There's a store on there. So if you want to buy the kits directly online, you can do that. We are still small scale. And as a nurse and travel nurse, we don't have storage to house a lot of books. So they are kind of printed to order.
1: Okay.
0: So it may take, you know, we can rush it and get it to you in a week. It's probably going to take 2 weeks. Shipping is pretty expensive when you rush it.
1: I get it. I know how that works. So basically, anybody can jump on the website and say, I just want to check this out. I just want to get the materials. They can do that. They don't have to go through a course. They don't have to have you come out and do any training.
0: No, they can literally buy the materials. The handbook, everything is in there you need to know. The health partner's guide is there. It's all inclusive, nice little package.
1: Joshua, you're an inspiration.
0: Praise God.
1: And I know you've had a lot of people, I'm sure, tell you that as you've helped them on their own health journeys. Now you're training the trainers, if you will, the health coaches. And maybe some people in the health coaching arena, they say, well, this isn't a certified program, but whatever you call it, health partner, health ambassador, you're helping people to come alongside other people and help them on their journey, right?
0: Yeah. No one needs a license to help their neighbor set goals. The thing about coaching, you don't tell people what to do. They set all the rules, which is nice. And so anyone can make their own health goals. You're just helping them think about, you're asking the questions, think about the current condition, what changes they want to make, writing it on paper, encouraging them, walking alongside them, cooking good food in their home, good healthy food, and you're making friends, deeper relationships, which is great for mental health. And you've got a thankfulness log in that book that helps people think positively about the things in their life, and it's a very holistic approach to the lifestyle change.
1: I love what you're doing. I know there's a lot of interest in what you're doing here. You pulled away for quite a while to join us, so thanks for sharing your vision. One more time, share your website with us.
0: Yeah, it's thewholelife.com. thewholelife.com.
1: Joshua Vasquez, thank you so much for joining us.
0: Thank you for having me. It's been an absolute pleasure, Dr. Burns.
1: And for all of you listeners, thank you so much for sharing this time with us. I'm Dr. David DeRose, as always, wishing you the very best of health.
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3: With SRN News, I'm Keith Peters in Washington. Tonight is the runoff for the Republican nomination for Senate from South Carolina.
4: South Carolina voters are deciding who will replace the late Senator Lindsey Graham in the Senate. President Trump has endorsed and campaigned for Senator Darlene Graham, Lindsey Graham's sister.
5: She will be somebody you're going to be very proud. You vote for her, you're going to be very proud of that vote.
4: Darlene Graham is serving as an interim replacement for her brother. Her opponent is Congressman Ralph Norman, who has told supporters that while he wanted President Trump's endorsement, the voters will ultimately determine who wins.
6: I asked for the president's endorsement, didn't get it. But anybody would want the endorsement, but he chose who he did, and that's fine.
4: That audio courtesy of WSOC-TV. I'm Mike Hempen.
3: The Supreme Court has delivered an initial victory to the Trump administration in its efforts to strengthen mail ballot security ahead of the 2026 midterm elections. Correspondent Ken Lorman reports.
7: In a 6-3 ruling, the justices lifted a lower court injunction blocking key provisions of President Trump's executive order in California and 22 other states. The plan would create a federal list of eligible voters and direct the Postal Service to deliver ballots only to those voters. The White House calls the measures common sense steps to protect election integrity. Ken Lorman reporting.
3: Dolly Parton, the iconic songwriter, singer, and actor, has died. A statement from her publicist says she died peacefully Tuesday at the age of 80 in Nashville, Tennessee. Parton wrote and sang hundreds of songs, including classics like Jolene and Coat of Many Colors. On Wall Street, the Dow up by 180 points, the NASDAQ rose 171, the S&P 500 advanced by 24 points. This is SRNU.
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3: The State Department promotes life, correspondent Michael Harrington reports.
8: One of the first tasks Secretary Marco Rubio says he's been assigned by President Trump is eliminating all U.S. aid dollars going to any foreign organization or group that promotes abortion. Rubio has announced sweeping restrictions on funding for overseas abortion NGOs, which will impact up to $30 billion in aid. These new restrictions build on the work that American pro-life groups have been doing for years in Africa. Michael Harrington reporting.
3: The New York City chief of police is vowing to protect the Jewish community. In remarks to the congregation of Central Synagogue, where she attends, Jessica Tisch says, as a proud Jew and a lifelong member, you have my word that I stand with you in these uncertain and precarious times.

0: Anti-Semitism is on the rise all across the USA and especially in New York City, which is home to the largest concentration of Jews in the country. This is SRN News. Here's the Wall Street Business Report.
1: Canada struck back at the U.S. today with retaliatory tariffs on about $20 billion worth of American goods, including steel, dairy products, appliances, and farm equipment. Jennifer King reports on the latest measure of consumer confidence.
2: The consumer confidence index dropped this month, dipping 0.8 points to a lukewarm 89.4 in August. Compare that to early 2025 when readings were consistently over 100. The Conference Board report shows Americans' confidence in the economy is at its lowest level in 7 months. Chief economist Dana Peterson says respondents' views of present business conditions improved, but their outlook for the near-term future soured. Respondents cited elevated prices in general and oil, gas, and groceries specifically, along with concerns about war, trade, and jobs. I'm Jennifer King.
1: At the closing bell on Wall Street, the Dow was up by 160 points. For the Wall Street Business Report, I'm Bob Agnew.
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3: From Psalm 51, verse 1, here's David's prayer. Have mercy on me, O God, because of your unfailing love. Because of your great compassion, blot out the stain of my sins. Psalm 51, verse 1.

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1: Just sit right back and you'll hear a tale of a faithful trip.
2: In the year 1831, biologist Charles Darwin began a faithful journey on the HMS Beagle. On that journey, Darwin formulated the controversial theory of evolution, which has impacted society down to this day.
3: Our goal is to punch holes in that theory, so we'd like to welcome you to
4: Sink the Beagle.
5: Fire one, Captain.
6: Way to go, Stan. You just torpedoed that boat to oblivion.
3: Well, we're using highly effective, accurate, intelligent weaponry today, John. Thank you for that kind word.
6: I'm John Kurlinski.
3: I am Stan Hudson. We want to welcome you to another episode of
6: Sink the Beagle, where we take lighthearted looks and pot shots at evolution and try to uphold the biblical teachings of creation. We are unabashed creationists here, where we like to promote clear thinking and truth and not to bring more confusion to these issues of origin, but clarity.
3: We want to bring clarity. We are against confusion, that evil empire of Babylon.
6: Oh, Iraq.
3: Yes,
6: Saddam.
3: That's right. Iraq and Saddam.
6: Oh, yes. Nebuchadnezzar division. Take it out.
3: No. Yeah, we're not the only bombers here, I guess. We are going to talk today, John, about Babylon. And Babylon is significant in a lot of ways. And of course, you got to admit that many Christians today are watching what's going on in the Middle East, in particular in Iraq right now.
6: What happened recently, yeah.
3: What happened wondered out loud, because some people promote this idea that maybe Saddam is some kind of a Nebuchadnezzar reincarnated or something. And the issues involving Babylon that are talked about in Revelation must refer to the nation of Iraq in some way.
6: I have a sneaking suspicion that there's been a few people's prophecy charts that just got blown out of the water, so to speak.
3: Well, yeah, if there's no more Saddam and no more dictatorship like he had, then one wonders, well, what is Babylon in the book of Revelation?
6: Well, actually, Stan, maybe we need to start out a little earlier than Revelation if you really want to understand the real issues of Babylon. Where do we go?
3: Well, if you think about Revelation being the great enemy of God's people through history.
6: Babylon.
3: It's what did I say?
6: Revelation, the great enemy of God's people. No.
3: Babylon is the great enemy of God's people, thank you, and not Revelation.
6: You're right.
3: Babylon goes throughout the history of the Bible, from Genesis to Revelation, with a few stops in between, significant stops in the book of Daniel especially, and the major prophets. But if Babylon represents an enemy to God's people, so significant that God warns us to come out of Babylon in the book of Revelation. Revelation's talking about the last days. Now, what is Babylon? What's so dangerous about Babylon? Makes us want to take a look at where Babylon came from.
6: So God's not saying, come out of Iraq, my people.
3: Come out of Iraq, my people.
6: No.
3: Come out of

0: Well, what is, well, basically, I think it's important to go back to the beginning a little bit, Stan, and find out what is the, is there a common theme that seems to run through the Bible? Since Babylon is the enemy of God's people, what is the nature of this animosity, this hatred, this warfare, this challenge to God?
1: Well, and certainly Babylon is not, repeat, not apparently a nation, but rather some kind of a system or way of thinking.
0: A system or a way of thinking.
1: Mm-hmm.
0: Where, well, I think that actually goes very well then with its first reference.
1: Which would be?
0: In the book of Genesis. It actually begins in chapter 10.
1: That's right.
0: It begins in chapter 10, and it says here, and I'm going to read a little bit in Genesis 10. Mm-hmm. It talks about a certain person, and it says in verse 8 of Genesis 10, now Cush became the father of Nimrod. Nimrod.
1: Okay.
0: He became a mighty one on the earth,
1: okay,
0: a man of renown, a man of importance. And it says he was a mighty hunter before the Lord. And idea, I think, before the Lord, there is in his sight. God saw this man rising up in his abilities and his prominence. And it says Nimrod not only was a mighty hunter, he was the beginning of his kingdom was Babel.
1: Okay.
0: Accurd, Akkad, and Calneth in the land of Shinar. He was the first one to develop a nation, a nation of cities that are incorporated together to begin to form an empire. And that's where the ancient word Babylon begins with Nimrod, and it goes into then chapter 11.
1: Chapter 11, of course, is a famous Tower of Babel story. And in that story, something is going on with a group of people that is disturbing to God. In fact, so much so that there is a judgment scene that comes that's tied to the actions of the people of Babel.
0: They get kind of weird, and they start using bricks.
1: Okay.
0: And the Bible says that they started burning bricks, that, in other words, fired bricks. They learned that if they fired bricks, they're not so susceptible to
1: flood. That's right.
0: Because when you fire a brick, you harden it against erosion. And the old clay-baked bricks, when you got a real bad rainstorm, you have some major repair to do
1: you
0: on your
1: place.
0: You got
1: some mud problems.
0: So they learned how to fire bricks and use stone. Mm-hmm. And they began to build a city and a tower, it says, whose top will reach into heaven itself. And they want to make themselves a name, let us be scattered across the face of the whole earth. And so they begin to unite and build a tower heading toward heaven.
1: Now, why would, and this is something I want the listeners to think with me about. Now, why would a tower be built by this group of people after the flood? What would be the purpose of building a tower? Would it be just something for cameras or good views?
0: Observation deck.
1: Good
0: you know?
1: Views, you know, vista point up here, you know, park your chariot and walk up and bring your Kodak with you and take a picture across Shinar.
0: Yeah,
1: great view of Shinar. Or was that, does that have something else going on there? What do you think?
0: There seems to be, there's several things. They're trying to ascend to heaven.
1: Okay.
0: They want to get real high up. Because real high up, it might be above a certain thing that might have happened.
1: A water line?
0: A water line. They want to get above the glub, glub, glub line, potentially.
1: Of the great, great, great grandparent generation that washed away in the flood. Well, there's that. Now, and if you take a look at the ancient cultures of this earth and look at their first great buildings, their oldest buildings, there's a consistent theme in pyramidal type, ziggurat type buildings that are built, no question about it, to be tall.
0: To be tall and up above in the heavens, to indicate a closeness to God, or maybe they want to ascend to be gods themselves.
1: There is another issue here that seems to be consistent with some of the earliest great buildings, and that is that they often were oriented towards studying the heavens.
0: The astronomy of the day, ancient astronomy, and which developed into ancient astrology, which was very motivational in ancient worship.
1: Now, if they're studying, and let's assume for a minute that this early generation under Nimrod is building this tower with still a pretty good understanding of the story of the flood.
0: It'd be real recent in their memory.
1: Reasonably recent. Maybe even Noah was still around for a few hundred years and may have been able to share some of the stories. Certainly Ham, Shem, Japheth were around. You would think that they already got the story of the flood, but maybe they began questioning it because, after all, the flood mostly came from the sky, the waters.
0: From their perception,
1: the destruction came. And let's even throw out something else to consider. maybe there's some truth to the idea, to the theory that an asteroid or a series of asteroids may have been involved with the flood, maybe starting it, maybe contributing to it, whatever. If there was something that came from the sky, maybe they wanted to study this and see if they could come up with another explanation of just, you know, I know that supposedly God did this thing from the sky to destroy the earth. Maybe there's some other answer. And maybe they were looking. Maybe, John.
0: What are you saying, Stan?
1: Maybe the Tower of Babel represents the first attempt to find an alternative theory to the flood.
0: The first alternative theory.
1: Yeah.
0: Something, maybe it was more, we just experienced a local literal thing and was caused by an asteroid or something from the heavens.
1: Maybe it was a naturally occurring phenomenon that if we study more, we can avoid in the future.
0: And we can, and there's no limit to what we can find out.
1: Because we're smart people, we are, us Babylonians. And so they began to do this and create a name for themselves. And there's a judgment scene that falls hard on them. Mm-hmm. Let us go down and see what they are doing. And God, the Trinity, comes down and are involved with a judgment scene, the confusion of language, the separation into what becomes of nations of today and so forth. But Babylon doesn't go away. Comes back.
0: And there is an element too, though, what represents the gate to God. There's a power behind it. Bob L means the gate to God. In other words, they want to go through heaven's gate, so to speak, and
1: on their own back.
0: On their own back. Mm-hmm. It is a man-made worship system, man-made system of origin too, starts developing in a man-made understandings of maybe judgment and other things.
1: When man becomes the great arbiter of truth, the great discoverer of truth, the origin of all things that we know, then eventually man becomes creator of theories like evolution and so forth that eliminate God from the scene.
0: And so God brought on a judgment.
1: Now, the book of Daniel, which is the next major stop in the road, is also a book entirely on the subject of judgment. The book, if there's a theme of the book, it's judgment.
0: The name Daniel means God is my judge, God is judge.
1: God is my judge, and God will see me through the judgment. But in the case of Babylon, when Babylon's judgment came up in chapter 5 with the handwriting on the wall, Babylon didn't make it through the judgment. They were found wanting.
0: They were found lacking in a few of the essentials.
1: Indeed. And what were they doing? They were making fun of God because they were drinking from the temple
0: vessels, the creator God,
1: that the Nebuchadnezzar had taken from God's temple in Jerusalem. And they were making fun of the creator God. Now, making fun of the creator God, even though you have plenty of evidence to the contrary,
0: because they did,
1: will bring judgment every time.
0: Ooh. Making fun of the creator. It's interesting that there's also seems to be, at least thematically in that chapter, there's a hand carving into a wall, which in the Hebrew mind might have a person think back, you know, there was a hand that once wrote in stone, a finger that wrote in stone.
1: Yes. Uh-huh.
0: And when you want to make fun of God and his laws and misuse his vessels for your sole purposes, a judgment arises.
1: Yes.
0: Now let's fast forward the video.
1: Okay, fast forward to the Revelation, and I have a torpedo text to read, and this is a reference, no question, the context is clear. This is talking about the very days before Jesus returns.
0: Uh-huh.
1: In chapter 18, there is this judgment scene. After these things, starting in verse 1, I saw another angel coming down from heaven, having great authority, and the earth was illuminated with his glory. And he cried mightily with a loud voice, saying, Babylon the Great is fallen. It's become a dwelling place of demons. Now drop down to verse 4. And I heard another voice from heaven saying, come out of her, my people, yet lest you share in her sins and lest you receive of her plagues.
0: Mm. You know, it's interesting that this warning angel is also built on three other angels that warn.
1: Mm-hmm.
0: And it's interesting that included in this fall of Babylon is a call of what to do besides just coming out.
1: Okay.
0: And this call says, fear God. It's found in Revelation 14, verse 7. Fear God, give glory to him. His hour of judgment has come.
1: Yes.
0: It says, worship him who made the heavens, the earth, the sea, and the fountains of the deep.
1: Fountains.
0: The flood.
1: The flood waters. The one who brought judgment before is a God to take seriously when he says, hey, it's judgment time.
0: Come on out.
1: Come on out, Babylon, because it's about ready to. Everybody that's in Babylon, remember, judgment is coming. Come out. Anyone who wants to avoid the judgment that is going to fall on Babylon, come out now.
0: And so you have a link here in the end of time
1: yes.
0: with the creation and the flood
1: yes.
0: as it relates to judgment and a God whose word and existence won't be trifled with.
1: Babylon thinking represents the following as we begin to wind this up at the end of this Sink the Beagle. Babylonian thinking is this, to look for another explanation other than the revealed word of God on how things are.
0: And to worship that which is instead of that the one who made all these.
1: To worship things that man has determined needs to be worshipped instead of the Creator God. And God calls us, and I think that's a call to come out of evolutionary thinking, John, to come out of Babylon, come out of the confusion that results whenever you do not agree with the revealed Word of God as to how things have come.
0: Come out of its evolutionary thinking and come out of its false worshipful ways,
1: mm-hmm.
0: which exalt the creature, above the Creator.
1: The handwriting is on the wall, and the call goes forth now. Listener, I hope that we can ask you to come out of Babylon. If you're there, come on out into the truth of God's message.
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0: For the Wall Street Business Report, I'm Bob Agnew. Canada struck back at the U.S. today with retaliatory tariffs on about $20 billion worth of American goods, including steel, dairy products, appliances, and farm equipment. Jennifer King reports on the latest measure of consumer confidence.
1: The consumer confidence index dropped this month, dipping 0.8 points to a lukewarm 89.4 in August. Compare that to early 2025, when readings were consistently over 100. The Conference Board report shows Americans' confidence in the economy is at its lowest level in 7 months. Chief economist Dana Peterson says respondents' views of present business conditions improved, but their outlook for the near-term future soured. Respondents cited elevated prices in general and oil, gas, and groceries specifically, along with concerns about war, trade, and jobs. I'm Jennifer King.
0: At the closing bell on Wall Street, the Dow was up by 160 points. For the Wall Street Business Report, I'm Bob Agnew.
2: Our world is facing a global mental health crisis. Over 200 million people across this planet suffer from internet and social media addiction. More than half of all students have said social media made them feel less confident about themselves. Teens who spend 5 hours or more a day on their devices are 70% more likely to have a risk factor for suicide. Over 90% of parents think social media is having a negative impact on their children's mental health. In fact, the Surgeon General suggests adding a warning label that states, social media can be toxic to the mental health of young people. 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
3: Can evolution explain the design of bird eggs? Find out next on today's Creation Moment. And now, here's our Creation Moment's host, Ian Taylor.
4: The creation is literally filled with millions of what those who believe in evolution call happy coincidences. But when you encounter millions of instances of what appear to be thoughtful design, the obvious conclusion is that there must be a designer. Take the example of birds' eggs. The shape of the egg makes it strong. This strength comes in handy in a busy nest. Mum and dad are coming and going, and they turn the eggs periodically during incubation. But all eggs are not equally egg shape. There is a pattern to their shapes. Birds like robins that build a dish-shaped nest tend to lay eggs that are more round in shape. Screech owls, which lay their eggs at the bottom of a hole in a tree, also have round-shaped eggs. But birds like the killdeer barely build any kind of nest, and many of these are on the ground, where round eggs could roll away. For this reason, birds such as the killdeer lay much more sharply pointed eggs, which are designed to pivot on their small end. Likewise, eggs that are laid where predators are not likely to see them are usually pale or solid in colour, but eggs laid out in the open are camouflaged. Moreover, baby birds like the bluebird that hatch in protected nests tend to be naked, blind, and helpless. But the unprotected killdeer hatchling are ready to leave the nest within minutes of hatching. All coincidences? Well, it seems more scientific to say that here we have a few of the many fingerprints of our wise creator.
5: 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And be sure to join us next time for another Creation Moment, proclaiming evidence of God's truth.
6: Christ is the doorway to eternal life. 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
7: There is a warrior deep in the heart of every man. Society tells men to be soft and stay in line. The church tells men to be nice and quiet. But Jesus calls men into a dangerous adventure, an epic battle. Last week, we talked to Joseph Washburn, a retired Green Beret Bronze Star recipient, about Christians joining the military. Joseph mentioned one of his personal heroes, Desmond Doss, a conscientious objector from World War II, who single-handedly saved over 75 men at Hacksaw Ridge in Okinawa. Maybe you've seen the Mel Gibson movie. Well, before reaching combat, Doss, a Seventh-day Adventist, stood firm on several beliefs. He would not work or train on the Sabbath, He would not compromise his faith, and he would not carry a gun. Doss was bullied by his peers and superior officers. He suffered immense pressure to conform and change, but he stood his ground and was finally allowed to deploy with his unit. In Okinawa, after scaling a cliff and encountering withering Japanese fire, Doss and the other Americans were ordered to retreat. Doss refused, and all alone, crawling through intense enemy fire, he dragged every wounded man he found to the edge of this cliff and lowered them down with a rope. Later, Doss said he was praying the whole time, "Lord, please help me get just one more." For his selfless and heroic actions that day, Desmond Doss, the conscientious cooperator, as he liked to be called, earned our nation's highest tribute, the Medal of Honor. Let's start today's show with Joseph sharing his perspective on Desmond Doss.
8: We oftentimes look at Desmond Doss as a champion for the conscientious objector model. We really strongly emphasize what he didn't do. You know, he did not work on the Sabbath. He did not carry a gun. But we completely miss the boat on what he did do. What he did do was he took a stand for good over evil. He had a sense of duty that God had put on his heart, and he didn't give up in the face of adversity. But if he had listened to that advice, like, no, you can't be here, shouldn't be here, you're doing the wrong thing. Think about thousands of lives that would have been different today. I don't even know how many people wouldn't be here today if he had not done what he did. And so for me, his legacy is more about what he did than what he didn't do. It's less about the fact that he didn't work on Sabbath and he didn't carry a gun. And it's more about the fact that he put his life on the line for other people because he knew Jesus and because Jesus was deeply embedded in his heart. He had the no excuses mindset. There was no excuse that was going to keep him from being there on that front line and serving his fellow man. It didn't matter that he didn't have a gun or anything else. He didn't make excuses. And Desmond Doss had answered the ultimate question, is Jesus enough? And I think that question is important because regardless of what the outcome of your decisions are, to join the service, to not join the service, to be something or nothing for God, at the end of the day, all you're left with is your relationship with God. And is Jesus enough? And Desmond Doss answered that question. He said, yes, Jesus is enough. And because Jesus is enough, I can do these things. That's especially what we're trying to capture at No Excuses, is that it's not about what you don't do. You can refrain from all kinds of things, but what are you going to commit your life to?
7: I love your perspective on how Doss is a hero for what he did and not what he didn't do, because I think Jesus is calling Christian men into lives of action. We should be defined by what we do, not by the things we don't do, and that's just really good. So one of the things Doss did do was he honored the fourth commandment by keeping the Sabbath holy. Now, I know now when Adventists join the military, each one has to make a decision in his own heart or in her own heart about what are they going to do on Sabbath. As an Adventist, how did you handle that issue?
8: I did ask for Sabbaths off. It didn't become such an issue for maybe a year or even two. After I'd gone through selection, I went through Special Forces Assessment selection after I became a Christian, moved back to the United States because I was stationed in Germany at that time. And I did have to do some training stuff on Saturdays through the qualification course. But nothing I found was really directly in conflict with my belief. You know, you see a lot of pastors doing work on Sabbath, a lot of doctors and nurses and firefighters, EMS, law enforcement. They do some training stuff on Sabbath. We don't ask all those people to take those days off either. What they do with that and the money that they earn on those days, that's up to them. And I, you know, for me, I took a position where I would try and tithe that extra money. I actually figured out what my daily wage was. And on those days that I did have to work on Saturdays, I tithed that extra money as a recognition that I was in a position that was almost untenable. But for a long time, I didn't have an issue with it. Like Chad Lambie, my friend Chad Lambie, he didn't have much of an issue with it ever either. It's actually a lot less of an issue than a lot of people would believe. And we have plenty of good examples of people who stood their ground and were able to stay true to that.
7: So my grandpa was drafted in World War II, and he really, really wanted to be a paratrooper. He wanted to be, you know, in the 101st,
9: And the church at that time was very strong, saying you can only be a conscientious objector. So he became a surg tech, not a medic on the front lines. He worked in the surgery. And when he, after the war, he came back and was a doctor. And he's told me several times that he really believes that because he did what the church wanted him to do, even though he didn't want to do it, he feels like he survived. Because so, like, the percentage of men in the paratrooping services who didn't make it through the war is very, very high. But I always felt like he kind of missed out. Like, he wished he had been a part of that service. Like, he wanted to do the special forces thing, but he did the right thing more out of duty than desire. How do you balance the whole idea of, like, duty, what you should be doing, and then desire, what you feel like your heart's calling you to do?
8: The heart's call is often an emotionally charged response, and our emotions will lie to us all the time. I even have that tattooed on my chest that says, follow your heart's desires. And it's also with the Oregon State motto, Alis Volat Propis, she flies with her own wings. I see the wisdom in a multitude of counselors. And I believe God gave us the organization and structure of the church for a reason. And there are countless examples, your grandfather's one of them, where people's lives have been improved and bettered and saved even because of that corporate decision. You know, like, as a people, denominated people, we are going to take a stand on this issue, and this is how we are going to move forward as a people. A sense of duty can also become chains. You know, I think of Jonathan and his armor bearer when they went off by themselves. They had a duty. Jonathan had a duty to his father, who was the king, right? And yet he had a call in his heart. He said, Lord, if this is, you know, something that you'll bless, make this happen. It happened. And he and that armor bearer went up there and they did something that was amazing, that turned the tides, right? And so occasionally God calls us out of that corporate quagmire, in a sense, to do something different. But a lot of times that corporate mindset, that sense of duty to the greater, can be really helpful.

0: So is there a balance? Again, I don't know. But that's again where the grace comes back into play. But I think a lot of us, especially in our culture right now, we're just following our hearts, and what we're really doing is following our ungodly desires, and we're doing what we want to do, and not what's best for us and those around us.
1: If a young Christian or young Adventist joined the military today, what challenges would he face in regards to his faith?
0: Today, there's even more challenges than there was before, especially with mandatory vaccines. And I don't want to make this a statement about or, you know, for or against those, but that is calling people's convictions to be stood on. The Sabbath is obviously one that will arise, but I can't presume to understand what each young person's faith experience looks like, nor can I presume to understand exactly what they're feeling convicted upon. And so I don't know what all struggles that they're going to have, but I can tell you they're going to be tested, and they're going to be called upon to stand their ground for what they believe unequivocally. That there's no doubt. And so going into a situation like that, I think you really need to know where you stand on a lot of issues that you maybe didn't take the time to think through before.
1: Wow, that really makes me think of Daniel. You know, they're captured in Jerusalem, they're taken to Babylon, and they're brought to the king's table. And here's all this amazing food that's sacrificed to idols, and it's unclean. And I'm sure there was lots of things there that were tempting, but really unhealthy. And because Daniel made the decision beforehand, he and his friends were able to stand strong. So before someone joins the military, they really have to take a deep, soul-searching look into what they believe is right or wrong. And that's when you get into this crazy gray area. So many people disagree on what's right, what's wrong, what a Christian should do, what a Christian shouldn't do. And when you get into the military, because it's such a structured environment, you really have to look into these issues on kind of a deeper level than regular civilians would. So Joseph, for you, as you look at a lot of these gray issues, like how do you decide what's right or what's wrong? How do you cut through the gray and find the right way to live?
0: You need to pray about it a lot. I think one of the things that's really important is not assuming that what's right for someone else has to be exactly right for you. I believe that in deciding what's right for me and my family is more about seeking out the Lord's will than it is about executing an action plan. This is just my personal experience, because it's that searching scriptures, searching my own heart, bearing my heart to God and allowing him to examine that. That's what that process is really about to me. Whatever you do in training physically, try and connect that with spiritual principles as much as you possibly can, because that's what we're trying to do at No Excuses. And No Excuses, we're not teaching you how to be on a fire team, you know, doing battle drills and clearing houses and stuff like that. It's about tying these spiritual principles with the physical realities that we live in. I have to constantly guard against my worldly desires. And I think that's the best part of all of that, is recognizing that this world forces me back on my knees in front of my Savior, Jesus Christ, who allows me with grace to experiment different things.
1: And I love what you're saying there, because right now in society, wherever you fall on the political spectrum, the other people are just dead wrong. And when someone's wrong, it's like they're morally inferior. And what you're saying here is, you know, the way you decide what's right and wrong for you is through prayer. And even if we come to different responses, I believe what God's most concerned with is our heart. Is our heart searching for truth? Is our heart surrendered? Is our heart full of love for others? Because even if we arrive at the right answer, if our heart's not in it, then we could be like the Pharisees who killed Jesus, but then brought him down so they could keep the fourth commandment and keep Sabbath holy. Like, it's crazy.
0: Gandhi and Dr. King are two of my biggest heroes, and those guys championed the nonviolent direct action. And I love what they did, especially Dr. King's perspective. You can read about it in his letter to from the Birmingham jail, where he talks about undergoing a process of purification before they engaged in nonviolent direct action. And I think that that is so important. And we can learn so much from revisiting that and evaluating that and making that a practice in our own lives, because not carrying a weapon and not getting involved in war doesn't make you uninvolved. You can still be involved.

0: as well. And just want to give a shout out to the No Excuses Project. There's still space. 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I've signed up and, you know, I'm a little nervous, but I'm excited at the same time. So I can't wait to meet you in person, Joseph, and experience the No Excuses Project for myself.
1: Yeah, thank you, Grant. It's a great opportunity today. And I look forward to seeing you soon, too. Take care.
0: And to everyone who's listening out there, God bless you. And remember to follow Jesus, the blueprint for men.
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3: It was on August the 25th, 2020, that the WHO announced polio had been eradicated in Africa. Polio is caused by a virus and affects nerves in the spinal cord or brainstem and can lead to paralysis and other long-term health issues. So eliminating it from large parts of the world is a very big deal. When Jesus returns, sickness of every kind will be gone, and even better, death will be eradicated. 1 Corinthians 15:26 says, "The last enemy that shall be destroyed is death." Can you imagine a world in which there's no death, no grief, no painful goodbyes? God can, and He wants you there. The devil will no longer exist. Sin and sinners will be gone forever. Eradicating a disease is exciting and rare. One day, all sickness will be gone. One day, death will be gone. Jesus' death on the cross has made that possible.

Jesus wasn't a one-man band whilst down here on earth, but he invested heavily in a group of young men who came to be known as his disciples. This group of young and seemingly unqualified men will be trained by the greatest teacher for 3.5 years, and then following his death, they will go to turn the world upside down. The first disciples that Jesus will call will be right here by the side of Lake Galilee. Shortly after Jesus' temptation in the wilderness, he was back in the area teaching people near the lake. He saw two boats just offshore, but the fishermen were not in them. Rather, they were cleaning their nets on the shore. Seeing one of the boats belonged to Simon Peter, Jesus asked him if he could get into the boat and preach from the boat. As Jesus finished his preaching discourse, he told Simon Peter to push the boat out to sea and cast his nets into the water. Peter was a fisherman by trade. He had learned it growing up, and he knew when was the best time to fish. He said they had fished all night, and he knew that nighttime was the best time to fish. The waters of the Sea of Galilee are very clear, so nighttime was best so the fish couldn't see the nets. Nevertheless, he said to Jesus, "At your word, I will cast out the net." He trusted Jesus had a superior knowledge despite his better experience. As they went out into the lake and cast their nets, the Bible says they became so full of fish that they almost were at breaking point. Calling their companions for help, they reached the shore, and Jesus called Simon Peter and his brother Andrew, saying, "Follow me, and I will make you fishers of men." He then went to James and John, the sons of Zebedee, who were in their boats mending nets, called them, and they left their father and followed Jesus. Each of these men had occupations, responsibilities, and no doubt people who were dependent on them, but they left all to follow Jesus. The next disciple to be called was Levi Matthew, and he was a tax collector, the most hated profession amongst the Jews, for he worked for the Romans. Tax collectors were a constant reminder to the Jews that they were not independent, and they were often extortioners taking more money for their own profit. Jesus, though, saw one such man and called him to follow him, and he did. This created huge interest and indignation that a religious leader would use a tax collector as one of his closest confidants. Matthew was different to the first four disciples. He was wealthier and more educated, but he was a societal outcast.

None of the men that Jesus called were considered qualified by the schools of the day. Jesus, though, saw something in each one of them that could be molded and shaped. He saw a teachable spirit, a willingness to learn, a humility, and a recognition of his divinity. Jesus chose people from a wide variety of professions, and today God is calling for you to be his disciple. We don't have to have letters behind our name. We don't have to come from an honored profession. Our job or our family might carry stigma. Yet today, if we submit to Jesus, we can be a disciple of his.

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3: 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Psalm 51, verse 1.

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3: Hello, boys and girls, moms and dads, everyone. I'm Uncle Dan.
4: And I'm Aunt Carol. We're so glad you're all with us today.
3: And I'm especially glad that our story is about baseball. I love baseball.
4: Well, you're not alone, Uncle Dan. I've heard baseball referred to as being as popular in America as motherhood and apple pie.
3: I could go for a piece of Mom's apple pie right about now. How about you, Aunt Carol?
4: Oh, me too. But I think we'd better introduce our story first.
3: Okay, story first, pie later.
4: Right. So just sit back, relax, and listen as we bring you the tale of the Stolen Catcher's Mitt.
5: It's the very first game of the Community Pony League. It's almost time for the Tigers to go out on the diamond and play the visiting Mudhen team. Coach Monroe of the Tigers is talking to his young players.
6: Well, men, this is the first game of the season. To win all of them, we'll have to win this one. Is there any of you who do not have the proper glove or mitt? Raise your hand if you lack anything. Yes, Sydney.
7: Coach, I have a catcher's mitt, but it's old. The same one I had last year.
6: Can you use it all right?
7: Well, I'll try, Coach.
6: Good, because I planned on using you to catch. Now, all right, men, let's get out there now and fight. Fight hard and win if possible. If we don't win, we'll smile and fight harder the next time. Sure.
8: Mile. Jack sure is pitching them in there this year. Uh-oh, I caught that signal. The coach on third signaled for steal. That means that Burge will hit at the next pitch regardless to give Don time to steal second. And here comes the pitch. Strike two. Don headed for second and did it. Uh-oh, he fumbled the ball. Don safe on second. Burge has the count of two strikes, no balls. And here comes the next pitch. A beauty, right over the plate. Strike three and out. No, Sid dropped the ball, and Burge headed for first. Down for third, Sid couldn't get to first in time. Burge is safe at first by an error by catcher Sidney Carson. Dives to make the catch. Did he make it? Yes, he's getting up when the ball is in his hand. It's an out. Then the ball game is over. Mudhens win from the local Tigers, 3-2.
7: Why do we have to go and lose the very first game?
9: Well, I think it's mostly your fault, Sid. You just weren't catching good today. Two of their runs were due to your fumbling the ball.
7: I know, Jack, but I can't help it. It's my mitt. It just isn't any good.
9: Let me see it.
7: Here.
9: It's pretty rugged, isn't it?
7: Yeah. All the stuffing came out of it. I tried to stuff it with cotton and rags.

0: But it just isn't any good. It's lumpy, and balls just won't stick in it.
1: Why don't you get a new mitt?
0: I can't. They cost money, and my allowance is all used up.
1: Can't you borrow from your dad on future allowance?
0: I've done that already, to buy a bike and a radio, and I still owe Dad over $23. He won't advance me another cent.
1: I like you, Sid, and I'd like to have you catch for me all year, but... Well, many more games like today, and I'm sure the coach will put someone else in to catch.
0: I know it. I don't blame him. Especially with you pitching as good as you are. You've just got to have a catcher who can hang on to the balls. By the way, that was a beaut you hit in the ninth inning. If that center fielder hadn't caught it, it'd have probably been a home run, and we'd have won the game.

0: You're home early, aren't you, Sydney?
1: Yeah, it was a fast game.
0: Your side won?
1: No, we lost.
0: Well, it's nothing to be so sad about it. Well, after all, it was just a ball game.
1: But I lost the game, Mother.
0: You?
1: Yeah. I kept dropping the ball. Two runs came in just because of errors I made.
0: But I thought you were a pretty good player, Sydney. Aren't you feeling well or something?
1: It isn't me. It's my catcher's mitt. It's old and worn out. Balls just won't stick in it.
0: Oh, that's too bad. But, oh, don't brood over it. Hadn't you better change clothes now and get your chores done before supper?
1: Well, I want to ask you something, Mother.
0: Yes?
1: I was wondering if you'd advance me enough money to buy a new mitt.
0: Oh, you'll have to ask your father about that, Sydney. You know he takes care of all the money matters.
1: Yes, but I already owe him so much. I know he won't lend me any more. I thought maybe you would.
0: Oh, I have only grocery money, Sydney. Anyway, we mustn't do anything behind your father's back.
1: But I've just got to have a new mitt. Our team's got a good chance to win the league championship, and I... Oh, Mother, can't I have a new mitt?
0: You'll just have to ask your father, Sydney.
1: Well, I'll ask him, but I don't think it'll do any good.
0: Oh, it's hard not to get a new mitt, Sydney, I know, but you must learn to be thrifty, dear, not to spend money until you earn it and have it.
1: Dad?
2: Oh, yes, son.
1: I'd like to talk to you.
2: Oh, fine. I'll put away this paper and we'll have a little chat. Now, what is it, son?
1: The Tigers lost the game today.
2: Oh, well, don't worry. It's just the first game of the season.
1: Yes, but Dad, I want to ask a favor of you.
2: What sort of favor?
1: I'm in a spot, Dad.
2: Break your bike?
1: No, it's not that. I need a new catcher's mitt.
2: Oh, so that's it. I suppose a new catcher's mitt costs several weeks' allowance.
1: Well, there's a dandy one down at Azucari's sporting goods store for only $9.50.
2: $9.50?
1: That's not so much for a good catcher's mitt, Dad.
2: Oh, look, son, I'd like to help you, but you'll have to learn to help yourself, to take better care of your money. Now, too many times already, you've overdrawn your allowance. You better forget about a new mitt for now.
1: But, Father, the coach will take me out of the game.
2: Well, I'm afraid you'll have to settle that problem yourself. In the meantime, learn to manage your money a little better.
0: Even though Sydney dropped the ball many times when he should have caught it, the Tigers won the next game. On the way home from the game, Sydney and his friend Jack stopped to look at the catcher's mitts on display in the window of Scusari's sporting goods store.
3: There's a beauty. That $11.98 one.
1: Yeah, but look at that one. Genuine cowhide. Oh, I wish I had that one.
3: You can't afford $16, can you?
1: I can't afford any of them. Dad just won't advance me any more money.
3: But you gotta get a new mitt or do something. The coach is about fed up with you missing so many catches.
1: Did he say anything about it?
3: I overheard him say that unless you did better in the next few games, Benny gets your place.
1: Oh, me.
3: Maybe you'd better practice more.
1: Practice? Well, how many times do I have to tell you? It's the mitt, not me.
3: Are you sure your mitt isn't just an alibi?
1: You know perfectly well it's not. Didn't I catch all right when my mitt was new? Well, didn't I?
3: Yes.
1: Well, then, I'm gonna get me a new mitt someday, and then you'll see.
0: The next afternoon, Sydney again looked longingly at the mitts in Scusari's sporting goods store. As he stood there wishing with all his might that he had that cowhide mitt, a voice seemed to speak to him.
4: Why don't you just go in the store, Sydney, and when the man isn't looking, slip that glove under your coat and just walk out with it?
1: I couldn't do that. That'd be stealing.
4: But you gotta have a new mitt, and the storekeeper wouldn't even miss it.
1: No. No, I couldn't steal.
4: What else can you do? You've got to have a new mitt. And there's no other way to get a new mitt.
1: No. No, I'm going home, and I'm never going to even think about it again.
0: Sydney's team lost the next game, and it was all Sydney's fault, too. After the game, Jack came up to Sydney and said,
3: "The coach said to tell you that either you get a new mitt or you're out of the game."
1: Oh, okay, Jack, okay. I'll get a new mitt.
0: Sydney really didn't mean to, but on the way home, he stopped once again in front of Scazzeri's sporting goods store, gazing with unquenched desire at that dandy cowhide mitt.
1: Oh, I wish I had that mitt. It's the best one I've ever seen.
4: You can have it, Sid. Just go in and get it.
1: Steal it? No, thanks. I can't steal.
4: Oh, sure you can. There's nothing to it. Anyway, it isn't stealing. You just walk in the store, and when no one's looking, slip the mitt under your jacket and saunter out. No one will know.
1: Someone might catch me.
4: Afraid? All right. If you're afraid, why don't you just go inside and look at the glove? Feel of it. Go on, go on. That won't hurt anything.
1: Well, all right. I'll just go in and touch it. But I won't steal it.
4: That's it, that's it. Just go in and feel the glove. Of course you won't steal it. You're just going to touch it, not steal it. Why, no.
5: 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But first, Aunt Carolyn, I want to tempt you to visit our website.
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6: But right now, I think it's time to return to our story, The Stolen Catcher's Mitt.
0: Just a few moments ago, Sidney Carson entered Scazzeri's sporting goods store to look at and touch the catcher's mitt he wanted so badly. No, Sidney wasn't going to steal the mitt, just touch it. Soon he comes out of the store, looks nervously up and down the street, and starts for home. As he turns into his yard, he meets his little brother, Johnny.
7: Hiya, Sid. Where you been?
1: Just playing ball.
7: Where you going now?
1: Now to the garage.
7: For?
1: What do you care?
7: I just wondered. You're in such a hurry. Something must be wrong.
1: No, why don't you quit heckling me?
7: I'm not heckling you, Cindy Carson. Something is wrong. What?
1: Oh, leave me alone, will you?
7: Well, don't be so grouchy about it. You bet I'll leave you alone. Don't you worry.
1: That was close. I thought sure you'd see the mitt under my jacket. I've got to get to the garage and hide the mitt, but fast. I'll hide it up here in the garage attic. All this junk up here, no one will ever discover it. Boy, this sure is a real mitt. With this on, I can catch anything anyone ever throws at me. What's that? That must be Father coming home from work. I'd better get down out of here. I'll leave the mitt under these old magazines here. There. Uh-oh, Father will see me. I'll try to act as if nothing happened.
2: Well, Sid, what are you doing up there in the loft?
1: Nothing, Dad. I'm just fooling around.
2: Oh. Well, that reminds me. Tomorrow is my day off. I'm going to clean that loft. It's a mess up there.
1: The cellar is worse. Why don't we clean it tomorrow?
2: No, son. I've decided we'll clean the loft, and the loft it'll be.
0: Frantically, Sidney tried to take the mitt from the loft to a new and safer hiding place. But it wasn't until the next morning, while the rest of the family were eating breakfast, that he was able to remove it from the garage attic and rehide it in a damp and musty hole behind the pump down in the basement. For days and weeks, Sidney didn't go near the mitt for fear someone would catch him. And not once had he even dared think about taking it out of its hiding place and using it in a game. He knew he couldn't explain how he had managed to own such an expensive mitt. Then, too, Mr. Scazzari had been asking some of the fellows about the disappearance of the mitt from the store window. It was nearly fall, almost the end of the baseball season, when finally Sidney went to the basement, reached down inside the hole, and pulled out the stolen cowhide catcher's mitt.
1: Oh, it's all wet and moldy. Oh, and look, mice have chewed up all the padding. It isn't worth anything now. It was such a beauty. Oh, it's no good now. Not even once have I been able to use it. All the worry about someone catching me stealing is for nothing. Benny's catching for the team now, and I'm not even playing with them. Oh, why did I steal it? I'm a thief. I'm just a plain old thief. I didn't mean to be one, but I am. Oh, I haven't been able to sleep, and all because I stole this mitt. Well, I'm not going to suffer anymore. I'm going straight to Mr. Scazzari and confess the whole thing. And never again, never will I listen to that wicked voice.
8: Yes, what is it? And what can I do for you?
1: Mr. Scazzari, I'd like to talk to you.
8: This has been a slow day for business, so we talk. But if it is to get the credit you want, the answer is no. Never. I don't sell to youngsters on credit.
1: Well, I don't want credit, Mr. Scazzari. I want, well, my name is Sidney Carson, and I...
8: Your name is Sidney Carson, is it, huh?
1: Yes. You don't know me, do you?
8: It's not so dumb I am. The boys, I asked them, who is it that would be needing a catcher's mitt enough to, go on. What were you going to tell me?
1: Well, here, Mr. Scazzari, this is yours.
8: That old mitt? It's a mine?
1: I stole it, Mr. Scazzari, from your window.
8: I knew it. This younger generation, what did it come to?
1: The mitt's ruined, but I want to pay for it.
8: You got money, huh?
1: Well, no, sir.
8: But then, how you pay for the mitt? You got a job, maybe?
1: No, sir. I do get an allowance, but that's all tied up for a while. But I have free afternoons, and I thought I could work for you and pay for the mitt that way.
8: Mm-hmm. Okay. You come to the store and help me afternoons. I cannot pay you very much, but after a while, the glove she's paid for. And I not tell the police that you steal the mitt, huh?
1: Oh, I'll be here first thing on Monday afternoon. And thanks, Mr. Scazzari. Thanks a lot.
8: It's all right. Enough you suffer from what you call a conscience. You come to work and the whole thing we forget, maybe.
0: Calvin, I'm worried about Sidney.
2: Hmm? Worried about Sidney? Why?
0: He's acting so strange lately.
2: Sidney's?
0: Well, he gets up from lunch and rushes right off, never saying boo to me about where he's going or what he's doing or anything.
2: Oh. It's probably something to do with his ball team.
0: I wish you'd find out, Calvin. I'm really worried about him.
2: I think you're worried about nothing, but if it'll make you happy, I'll ask him. I know. I'll do a little detective work. Now, Sid and Jack are pals. I'll hunt up Jack and find out what's troubling Sidney.

0: Hello, Jack.
1: Hi, Mr. Carson.
0: May I talk to you a second, Jack?
1: Sure, Mr. Carson. What about?
0: Sydney.
1: Oh.
0: How's Sydney getting along, Jack?
1: Along in what, Mr. Carson?
0: Baseball. Well, your team, the Tigers.
1: Sid hasn't played a game with us for weeks.
0: Oh? He hasn't?
1: No, sir. He kept dropping the ball and losing games for us, so the coach put Benny in the game in Sid's place.
0: Oh, I see. I didn't know about this.
1: Something wrong, Mr. Carson?
0: Well, I'm not sure. Sid's mother says Sid leaves the house every day right after lunch. He doesn't say where he's going or anything.
1: Well, Mr. Carson, I don't know anything about this, but... Well, if I were you, I'd go down to Mr. Scazzari's sporting goods store. I've heard that Sid's seen a lot around there lately.
0: Well, thanks, Jack. I will. I'll run uptown right now and see Mr. Scazzari.
2: Come right in, mister. What can I do for you today?
0: Well, I'd like to see Mr. Scazzari.
2: Well, that's me. Who are you?
0: My name is Carson, Mr. Scazzari.
2: Ah, so you, Mr. Carson, huh? I'm glad to meet you.
0: Tell me, has my son Sidney been hanging around here lately?
2: Sidney? Sidney's a good boy. He's a work for me.
0: What?
2: He's a good worker. He's out now on the errand.
0: Well, how did Sidney come to have a job with you?
2: I'm glad Sidney worked for me. He's a good worker.
0: Look, Mr. Scazzari, will you please tell me what this is all about?
2: Sure, Mr. Carson. I shall tell you everything. But first, you do me the favor, huh?
0: Well, if it has anything to do with my son, yes.
2: All right, Mr. Carson. You go to the baseball game with me tomorrow.
0: A Tiger game?
2: Yes, Mr. Carson.
0: Well, I thought Sidney wasn't playing on that team anymore.
2: Oh, he don't. But I shall fix it so he maybe will play tomorrow. We go see, huh?
0: Okay, Mr. Scazzari, I'll go to the game with you tomorrow. Well, looks like there's going to be quite a crowd. You know, I didn't realize these Pony League games drew so many spectators.
2: Oh, this is the last game of the year, a big game. Tigers and the Mud Hens tied for a champion, huh? Winner today is a lead champion.
0: I see. Well, now look, Mr. Scazzari, what's all the mystery about my son, Sidney?
2: Sidney's a good boy, a good conscience. There is a commandment in the good book that says, thou shalt not steal.
0: Steal?
2: And Sidney...
0: Did Sidney steal something from you?
2: Yeah, that's what's good about Sidney. He steal a catcher's mitt. He confess and work for me to pay for a mitt. Your boy has a good conscience, Mr. Carson.
0: No. Well, look, I'm ashamed he stole the mint, but I'm glad it came out all right in the end. Oh, look, Mr. Scazzari, have you got another mint exactly like the one Sidney stole?
2: See, got a lot of them. Why?
0: Well, I thought I'd buy one and give it to Sidney. Show him that I appreciate how he's tried to make restitution for what he did.
2: Oh, Mr. Carson, you cannot do that. I already give the mitt to Sidney.
0: Well, you didn't need to do that, Mr. Scazzari.
2: A little while ago, I give a package to Sidney. And I shall tell him to take it to the ballpark and wait there. He shall not know that the catcher's mitt is inside the package. I tell him to give the package to the coach and then stay and see the game.
0: But I thought you said Sidney would play in this game.
2: He will. He don't know it yet, but he will. The coach know all about the stolen mitt, and he agreed to put Sidney in at the game at the last minute.
0: Then the coach will give Sidney the mitt that was in the package. Mm-hmm. Is that it?
2: You smart. You just like your boy, Mr. Carson.
3: Ladies and gentlemen, the Community Pony League Championship is to be decided here today. The Mud Hens and the Tigers are tied at 12 games each. Going out on the field now is the hometown team.
2: The Tigers.
3: The Mud Hens from Centerville are at bat. There's been a last-minute change in the Tiger lineup. For some unknown reason, the coach has pulled Benny Shiloh and replaced him behind the home plate with Sidney Carson.
2: See, I told you.
3: Benny has been playing an almost errorless ball game all season, while Sidney, in the few games he played, showed an uncanny...

0: the ability to make errors.
1: Ah, he make good, though.
2: Well, he already has, regardless of how he plays this game.
1: Right you are, Mr. Carson.
0: The first batter for the visiting Mud Hens is Carl Wakely. Go out, and a runner on first. And here comes the Mud Hens' next batter, Don Pritchard. His batting average this year isn't quite as good as it was last, yet 216 is a pretty good average in any phony league. Jack's taking his time now, watching the runner on first. He takes the signal from the catcher, Sidney. And here's the pitch. It's a long hit to the left field. Will it go over the fence for a homer? Yes, it's over. A home run for Don Pritchard, and the score stands 2-0, first half of the first inning.
3: And the score stood 2-0 in favor of the Mud Hens until the fourth inning. Then, by a sacrifice, a single by Melvin Wren, and an error by the Mud Hens, the Tigers made two runs, making it a tie score. The tie was broken in the last half of the seventh inning when a single, a stolen base, and a double brought in another run for the Tigers. The Mud Hens fought hard, but the score remained at 3-2 in favor of the Tigers. During the first half of the ninth inning, the Mud Hens got a man on base. A sacrifice placed that man on second. Then a base hit and a walk loaded the bases. Yes, the Tigers, with Sidney catching at home plate, led by only one run, and the Mud Hens had the bases loaded with only one out.
1: And now we see what happens.
0: Jack is in one of the tightest spots of his young career. And coming to bat is the Mud Hens' best batter, Virgil Lee. There's a pitch, and it's a strike.
1: Strike one.
0: Well, this is still anyone's ball game. If the Mud Hens make a run now, the Tigers must make a run in their half of the inning, or the game will go in extra innings. Here's a pitch. A fast grounder, right back at the pitcher. He gets it and fires it to Sidney. The pitch is high. Sidney jumps and gets it. Touches the bag, and with the same motion, throws it to first. It's good. The first is out. A double play, and the game is over.
1: That's my man, most of it. Sidney is a good boy. All right, Mr. Carson. He win the game.
2: Oh, he is a good boy.
1: You know why he win the game, Mr. Carson? It's because he confess his mistake when he steal that mitt. He make good, and the Lord, he's a bless him. The Lord, he's a good to everyone who confess.
0: The Tigers are now the champions of the Community Pony League, thanks to one of the best double plays I've ever seen in any ballpark. Sidney Carson made an almost impossible catch of Jack's wild throw, then

0: Wow, Aunt Carol, I imagine Sidney felt terrific after making that double play.
1: It was a special moment for him, but I think Sidney felt pretty good about himself even before the game.
0: I'm sure he did. It does feel great to have a pure conscience.
1: Mm-hmm.
0: That's one of the benefits of following the Golden Rule, doing unto others as we would have them do to us.
1: Right. And speaking of doing unto others, we just want to say a heartfelt thank you to all of you concerned adults whose gifts make your Story Hours outreach possible.
0: We couldn't do it without you.
1: Mm-mm.
0: Because, you see, we're a completely independent ministry, not funded by any church or other group.
1: That's right.
0: So, from all of us here at Your Story Hour, many, many thanks.
1: And if you haven't partnered with us yet but would like to, our toll-free number is 1-800-987-7879.
0: That's 800-987-7879.
1: When you call after regular office hours, you'll reach our answering machine. So please remember to give us your complete phone number or address. Our number is 800-987-7879. Well, Uncle Dan, I think it's time to say goodbye.
0: And that's the sad part of this program.
1: Well, I agree. It's not my favorite part either.
0: Ah, but there's a consoling thought this time.
1: Oh, what's that, Uncle Dan?
0: Did you forget, Aunt Carol? First we had baseball, then comes...
1: apple pie.
0: Right, so bye, everyone.
1: Remember, we love you.
2: This has been Your Story Hour, building for a better tomorrow.
1: This is Aunt Carol.
2: And Uncle Dan saying...
1: goodbye, everyone. See you.

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4: Okay, is the tape running, Dad? The Barkley Family Chronicles, take two.
5: A recording for Stuart Reed Barkley when he's old enough to appreciate it.
6: Stuart, this is our adventure in Pokenberry Falls.
4: Which is in New England.
5: An offbeat little town which was supposed to be a rustic resort that kind of turned out to be a little,
7: old and worn out.
5: Thanks, Mary. We were there because the church asked me to consider becoming their pastor. Now, where did we leave off?
7: Let's see, Jimmy and Donna had gone off with Amy, and she wanted to get them into some, rather unchristian things.
5: That's right, and we were at the church with Ellis and Vivian, our hosts, trying to get some maniac out of the church. So, which story should we tell first?
4: Tell about the church first. The other part makes me too depressed.
5: Okay. We were at First Church, where some guy had locked himself in, yelled a lot, and sounded like he was tearing the church apart. Ellis then told me that it was his brother. Your brother?
8: Yeah, my brother. His name is Owen. He's a temperamental artist. He paints houses mostly. To be honest, he's not wrapped real tight, you know.
7: So what are you going to do?
8: Go in and try to calm him down.
9: And get him to stop throwing those bottles on the floor. It's going to take me forever to clean them up.
5: Bottles?
8: Yeah, bottles. He goes around town and collects them for the deposit and recycling fees. A little side cash, don't you know?
9: He doesn't have a job.
8: Well, when he gets mad, he throws bottles down. Likes the sound of the glass breaking, I guess. He always has since we were kids.
5: He's done this before?
8: Oh, a few times. He means no harm, you know. That's why the police leave him to me. No offense, Pastor, but I think it'd be better if you waited out here with the women.
7: Maybe he's right, George.
5: With all due respect, Ellis, I'd feel better if I went in with you. I mean, two are better than one and all that.
8: Suit yourself.
4: You better explain to Stuart what happened when you walked through the door.
5: Well, for one thing, it wasn't locked. We pushed open this big oak door, crept through the foyer and into the sanctuary, which was all stone except for the wooden pews. And no sooner had Ellis peeked in than...
8: Hey! Cut it out, Owen! It's me! It is me!
10: I know who it is. You don't think I know my own brother?
8: Then quit throwing the bottles, will you? Look at the mess you made. What's your problem this time?
10: You're giving away my house.
8: What?
10: You're giving it away. Did you ask me? Did anyone think to tell old Owen? No. I show up and they're tearing it apart, fixing it up for the new guy.
8: It is not your house.
10: I've been there for 2 years, Ellis. 2 years.
8: You were allowed to stay there temporarily, remember?
10: 2 years, Ellis!
8: Stop it, Owen! You're throwing away good money by breaking those bottles, and if you hurt this church...
10: I don't care!
8: Look, this is your own fault. If you came to the meetings like you were supposed to, you would have known that the house was being fixed up for the new pastor.
5: New pastor?
8: Yeah. To be honest, he's mad because we let him live in the parsonage.
10: What are you talking about? Who is this guy?
5: George Barkley.
8: He's here to... Think about being our new pastor.
10: You? You're throwing me out of my house.
5: I'm not doing anything.
8: Owen, just quit throwing bottles so we can talk it through.
10: Yeah, right. Talk it through and I'm out. Betrayed, left desolate.
8: No.
10: Maybe
8: no.
10: I should just swallow these bottles and die right here.
8: No, don't be a fool, Owen.
5: I haven't even said I'd come, Owen.
8: Yeah, and if you behave, we'll let you join the meeting tomorrow. You can vote him out if you want to, and then you can stay in the house longer.
5: Pardon me?
8: Just go along, okay? Otherwise, I'll have to call the police and have them come take you away. You got it? That's your choice.
10: Well,
8: nothing. Yes or no?
10: Okay, yeah, I'll come to the meeting.
8: Good. You finished throwing bottles around?
10: Yeah, I guess.
8: And you're going to clean up your mess, right?
10: Yeah, I'll do it. I want Vivian giving me those nasty looks while she does it.
8: Good. Let's go, George.
5: Huh? That's it?
8: Yep, no big deal, see?
5: But what was all that about going to a meeting tomorrow? I mean, isn't it a deacon's meeting?
8: Uh-huh. He's one of our deacons, you know.
4: I'll be down in the family room, unpacking my bed.
6: Jimmy, wait.
4: I don't want to talk about it.
6: You know, I like your brother, but he's really immature. I guess you're going to march off in a self-righteous huff now. Look, Amy, like I said at the Falls... I know what you said at the Falls. You said you don't drink and then acted like I was doing something wrong because I did. But that's the truth. We don't drink, and, well, we were just surprised that you do. You're kidding, right? Everybody I know drinks, except my grandparents. You can't bear Pokenberry Falls otherwise. You're telling me nobody drinks in Odyssey? None of the kids I hang out with do. I guess it's always been a given that it's wrong. Well, Donna, you're not in Odyssey anymore. Tell my grandparents I've gone out for a while. I'd invite you, but it's obvious you'd say no.
7: So, what did you do next?
6: I went down to the family room and talked to Jimmy about it.
4: Yeah, I couldn't believe that someone as good-looking as Amy could be so twisted up like that.
6: I was thinking the same thing. I mean, couldn't she just try to make the best of the situation?
4: What a waste.
5: Well, Stuart, by now you're probably thinking that everything seems out of whack. But strangely enough, being out of whack is what helped put all the pieces into place. We all knew that things weren't what they seemed. I was just waiting for the right moment to talk to Ellis about it. That moment would come soon enough.
11: What if everything you thought you knew about the epic battle between Dr. Regis Blackard and John Avery Whittaker was just the tip of the iceberg?
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7: The next morning, we all got up and Ellis and Viv resumed our little tour of Pokenberry Falls.
4: That's when I noticed Vivian's hair.
7: Her hair?
4: Well, it was a different color.
7: Oh.
6: Yeah, on Tuesday she was blonde, and the next day she was a redhead.
5: Is that what was different about her? I thought she was wearing different earrings.
7: Oh, you're hopeless, George. She wore wigs. I asked her about it. She changes them every day. She says it keeps everyone guessing. A lot like Ellis and his hats.
4: At least she didn't keep fishing lures in her wigs.
7: I mean that Ellis changed his hat every day, too.
5: Anyway, getting back to the story, I finally persuaded Ellis to take us to see the parsonage, particularly since it was the reason for Owen's tirade the night before.
4: This is where your pastor lives?
6: It's gigantic.
7: It's wonderful.
5: It's got a lot of potential. Can we have a look?
8: Sure, just be careful.
7: Who's renovating it, by the way?
9: Folks from the church, mostly. They figured that we'd never get a pastor in if we didn't have a nice place for them to live.
4: This is incredible.
6: I thought only rich people lived in houses like this.
8: Oh, rich people did until around 50 or so years ago. To be honest, it was originally owned by the Lionel family until Barry's father built a bigger place on the other side of town and donated this to the church.
9: And now it's the parsonage and a bed and breakfast.
7: A bed and breakfast?
5: You mean the pastor worked at the church and as a chaplain of the college and ran a bed and breakfast too? Your previous pastors must have been supermen. I mean, why did they do so much?
8: Well, they sort of had to, you know.
5: Had to?
9: Well, to make ends meet.
8: Not exactly to make ends meet, Viv. In part, it's because we're a small town.
9: To make ends meet, Ellis. Look, there's no further point in wrapping an onion up in Christmas paper. I like these folks too much not to completely level with them.
8: Well, it's all in the way you look at things, Vivian.
9: Well, look at it from their point of view. Quit given them the nickel tour and lay out the cold, hard facts, Ellis.
5: That's a good idea, Ellis. Why don't you tell us what's really going on here?
8: Okay. To be honest, the church is small.
7: How small?
8: Well, there may be 5 families left.
9: That's about 30 people in all.
8: Well, obviously, we don't have enough money for a full-time pastor, which is why we made a deal to share chaplain duties with the college.
9: Right.
8: That covers about 3/4 of what a family might need. The bed and breakfast takes care of the rest. It's not what anyone would call a lucrative package.
9: Downright poor for some people.
13: Hey, when it comes to being poor, we're overqualified.
9: Apart from some of the quirks of the people in the town, well, that's all we have left to tell you.
8: George, I wasn't trying to mislead you. Honest. We're at the end of our spiritual ropes, that's all. We desperately need a pastor, and I thought it would be best to, you know, do everything I could to make a good impression.
5: I understand, Ellis, but we didn't come here to get a good impression. We came to get an accurate impression.
8: That's fair enough, Pastor. And to be honest, I wouldn't blame you if you wanted to pack up and fly back to Odyssey right now, you know? It's okay if you do. I'll take you now.
5: Well, I think it'd be best...
8: I knew
5: it. No, hold on, hold on. I think it would be best if you can arrange to get us a car for a little while so we as a family can look around Pocanberry Falls on our own. We'll see what we have to see and let God take care of the rest.
8: All right, Pastor. I don't suppose we have anything to lose at this point.
5: Getting you a pastor has been in God's hands all along, Ellis. You never had anything to lose. It made all the difference, didn't it?
7: Mm-hmm. We drove all over town, up and down the residential streets, past the schools. We saw everything.
5: And we saw it for what it really was, a town on the edge of decline. What Odyssey could be if things suddenly changed for the worse.
7: That was the point, though. It wasn't Odyssey. But towns like Odyssey are few and far between. It was important for us to realize that.
5: Then I found a little road that took us up the side of the mountain. It was perfect. It gave us a view of the whole town, remember? Look at it.
7: From up here, it looks beautiful. Almost like that postcard.
6: It's only when you get close that you see the flaws.
5: That's pretty much true for everything, I guess.
13: Okay, call me crazy, but I like it. I mean, I don't know that I want to live here, but it's okay.
5: What if God said we should live here?
13: Well, I'd still say it's okay.
5: What do you think, Donna?
6: I don't know how I feel. I mean, I don't want to leave Odyssey. I never want to leave Odyssey. But I know we will someday, for this or for something else. So I feel confused. I keep thinking about Amy and what she said last night. Well, what if all the kids really are like her? Where does that leave me?
5: Well, I think it leaves you where I am. I mean, just look at the town. It seems so lost. It's as if the need is just screaming up at us. You see over there, and right over there, where the new houses are going in, everyone will have people in them who need to know Jesus.
7: But are we the ones who are supposed to introduce them to him?
5: Yeah, that's the question only God can answer. Hello? Anybody home?
9: We're back here. So, how was your private tour?
7: It was helpful. Thank you for letting us borrow your car.
8: Our pleasure. You're back just in time for the deacons' meeting. Oh, that is, if you still want to meet with the deacons. To be honest, I called the airstrip and told them I might need the plane, you know, just in case.
5: Ellis, I came here to see your town, meet your deacons, and preach tonight in your service. I'm still committed to doing all of those.

0: those things, unless there's some reason you have to stop me.
1: Oh, no, Pastor. Not me. No. Good. Why don't you get freshened up, and I'll take you over to the church. We can pick up the rest of the family for the service later, you know.
0: All right. Let's do that.

0: This is a real moose head, isn't it?
1: Yeah, I think so. The antenna on this TV doesn't work very well.
0: It's attached to the moose antlers.
2: Well, so you're still here. I figured you'd ran away after what happened last night.
0: We're leaving tomorrow. Dad's preaching at your church tonight.
2: It isn't my church. I hope he has a good time.
1: You're not going?
2: Not a chance. I'm meeting up with some of my friends.
1: By the falls, right?
2: Right. I guess there's no point in asking you to come with me. You wouldn't have the nerve.
1: It's not about nerve, Amy.
2: Then what is it about?
1: Never mind.
2: Oh, I get it. You're above all this, right?
1: I'm not above anything, Amy. I just don't see where hanging out with you and your friends so you can drink until you forget where you live is such a great idea.
0: Jimmy.
2: Don't get all high and mighty with me. If your parents are crazy enough to take the job at the church, you'll see how fast you'll want to be up there with us.
1: No way. What's the use of hanging around with a lot of kids who are probably just as beautiful and popular like you, but all twisted up on the inside?
0: Jimmy, stop.
2: No, it's okay. Let the little man talk.
1: No. That's more than I meant to say. Excuse me, I want to take a walk.
2: I like the way his earlobes turn red when he's mad.
0: Well, we're all a little stressed out.
2: So he didn't mean what he said?
0: Well, he meant it. I guess we're both confused by how different you are from the kids we know in Odyssey.
2: The kids are perfect in Odyssey, huh?
0: No, not perfect, but I've always been taught that it's not where you are, but who you are that counts. It's what you make of... When it comes right down to it, Pokenberry Falls and Odyssey aren't that different. They're just towns with people who have the kinds of problems that everybody has. So it's not the problems, but how we react to them. Jimmy and I, we sort of look at how you're reacting to your problems and we think, well, it's sad.
2: Do you really believe that?
0: Yeah, I do.
2: Fine, but remember something while you're passing judgment on me. You're leaving here. You're going back to Odyssey, your little paradise. I dare you to stay here for 6 months and say what you just said.
3: Well, George, I don't think we should wait for Mr. Lionel anymore. To be honest, you know, I'd be surprised if he came. So maybe we should get on with it. You know me, and this is Harry Nicholson.
4: Hi, Harry. Nice to meet you.
3: And you've already met my brother, Owen.
5: I vote nay against him.
3: Not yet, Owen. Relax. I believe the procedure here is to ask you some questions about your theological background and some of your personal history.
5: Sorry I'm late, Pupo, but I got stuck on a transatlantic phone call. Somebody needs to teach those French people how to speak English.
3: Yes, Mr. Lionel. Mm. We are honored you could make it.
5: George Barclay. How do you do?
4: Nice to meet you, sir.
5: Yes. Well, give it a few minutes. You may not be so sure.
4: Really?
5: Really. Sit down, Ellis. You're making me nervous. And take off that hat.
3: Yes, sir. Yes, sir. It's only that, to be honest, we were just starting to talk about his theological beliefs, and I think that
5: Plenty of time for that later. I only have a few minutes, and I want to make a couple things perfectly clear. Mr. Barclay, this isn't about whether or not you say yes to us, but whether or not we say yes to you. You understand?
4: Well, I suppose...
5: Our church is a mess. I think you know that.
4: I did notice that.
5: We've had some pretty spineless pastors over the years who mismanaged our money and didn't lead the people. Do you know what I mean?
4: Lack of leadership, right.
5: Yeah, you know how I got where I am? I believe in leadership. It's what's kept Pokenberry Falls alive all these years. It'd be a ghost town if my family hadn't made the hard decision to keep it going. I'm not very popular because of it, but I'm not here to be popular. Let me put it simply. Why should I say yes to your coming to Pokenberry Falls?
4: Why should you say yes? Well, Mr. Lionel, I appreciate the very direct way you're handling this meeting, so I'll respect you enough to be just as direct. I'm not interested in whether you say yes or not.
5: Really?
3: I think what he means, Mr. Lionel...
5: Quiet, Alice.
3: Yes, sir.
4: Mr. Lionel... It's not you saying yes or me saying yes, but God saying yes to this whole idea. That's why I'm here, to see what God wants me to do. Your church has needs, this town has needs, but so do a lot of other churches and towns. I came here to see if God wants me to be the one to help this church in this town. And I have to say that it'd be pretty arrogant of either one of us to believe that your yes or my yes is the final word, any more than you can believe that the Lionels are actually

0: actually responsible for this town. God's responsible, Mr. Lionel. You and the townspeople have simply been entrusted with it. So I assume if God wants me to come, I'll come. And we'll all see how we can help this town.
1: Pretty gutsy, you talking to me like that.
0: Now, it took me a year away from businessmen to realize that hard honesty is the best way to deal with businessmen. And I didn't think you'd want anything less.
1: Well, I wanted to see what you're made of, George, and I have. Ellis, this man can have the job if he wants it. Goodbye.
2: Oh, well, thank you, sir. I guess, meeting's adjourned.
3: Nay, I vote nay.
2: Be quiet, Owen.
4: Want to contact us about the episodes you're hearing? 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We always love hearing from you.
0: Well, everything was a blur after that meeting with Mr. Lionel. When all was said and done, I wasn't sure what I'd said or done. All I knew was that Mr. Lionel reminded me of a lot of the people I'd worked with at the office, people who were big on control. Reaching them for Christ was always something I wanted to do.
5: Ellis told us you were terrific. Nobody had spoken like that to Mr. Lionel in years. Obviously, you made quite an impression.
6: An accurate impression.
0: Well, I preached that night, too. Anybody remember what that was about?
7: Yeah. He preached about how God called Jesus into the wilderness before his ministry began, and how nothing was really as it seemed because Satan kept trying to distract Jesus from who he really was and what he was supposed to do.
5: Just like us.
0: That's right. You know, I can be pretty profound sometimes, huh?
5: Yes, but don't let it go to your head.
7: Well, then we said we'd pray about their offer and let them know later. We left.
6: And I didn't get to talk to Amy again.
7: I'm sure she missed that.
6: You're funny.
0: We got on the plane with Ellis and headed home, and that's when the rest of the pieces fell into place.
8: Oh, I am so tired. Does everybody mind if we wait until we get home before we talk about our impressions?
5: That's fine with me.
6: Me too.
7: I can wait. Though, it was a strange experience, wasn't it?
5: I suppose that's one thing I liked about it. A smooth experience with a smooth offer, well, it might have been too easy for us.
6: You mean like staying in Odyssey?
5: I hadn't thought of that, but I suppose so.
8: Well, one thing's for sure, there's nothing obvious about what God's doing here.
6: I'd be willing to go.
8: What?
6: Well, I mean, if you and Mom really thought it's what God wanted us to do.
8: But why?
6: Well, because of Amy, in a way. I don't know how to say this, but Amy made me realize how good we have it in Odyssey.
8: And that's why you want to go?
6: No. By good, I mean all the things we've experienced and learned there. I was thinking about Amy and how, well, she and her friends don't have any of that. The way to be taught like we were taught. The way to make her as beautiful inside as she is on the outside. Oh, brother.
5: We know what you mean, Jimmy.
7: Actually, I was thinking the same thing. Maybe all the goodness and growing we've done in Odyssey has prepared us to go out and help people like Amy. Don't get me wrong, I don't like the idea of leaving Odyssey. I still hate it. But there's more going on here than liking it or not liking it.
5: Donna, I don't think I could have said it any better.
0: Do you all realize what you're saying?
9: I do, and I like what they're saying.
0: Thanks for your input, Ellis.
7: My friends are never going to understand this.
0: Well, I'm glad we decided to wait until later to talk about this. Look, let's not rush into anything here. I think what we need to do more than anything is to take some time right now and pray. This is a big decision for all of us, with some big sacrifices, bigger than any we've ever had to make.
6: And I thought we had made some pretty big sacrifices.
5: Why don't we pray?
0: Good idea. Father, we just ask that you give us direction, that you help us make the right decision. Well, Stuart, that's our story about Pokenberry Falls.
6: And you'll know the rest long before you ever hear this tape.
5: But we thought you should know how it all...
0: Oh.
5: Is it time already?
7: Uh-huh.

0: Orders are here.
1: Yeah, they're early. Oh, never mind, Jimmy. Could you get that?
2: Sure, Dad.
1: Well, Stuart, the movers are here, and we need to get them started. Then we're going over to Wits End for a big farewell party. Everybody will be there, I think. Tom and Jack pulled it together.
3: I think Connie and Eugene helped.
1: Well, anyway, Jason said he thought the whole town is coming out for it, so I guess we better go.
0: To say goodbye to Odyssey.
3: And hello to Pocumberry Falls.
4: Proverbs 3:6 says, "Trust in the Lord with all your heart and don't rely on your own understanding. At every step you take, keep him in mind and he will direct your paths." I think the Barclays have a deeper understanding of this verse and of the many ways God has been preparing them to walk down this new path. You know, like the Barclays, God is teaching and preparing us all the time for exciting adventures ahead, many that we can't even imagine right now. The important thing is to pay close attention to him and remember that he will instruct you and teach you in the way you should go, and he will counsel you with his eye upon you. Have you learned any important lessons that you think are preparing you for the future? If you are, why don't you write and tell me about them? The address is Adventures in Odyssey, Colorado Springs, Colorado, 80995. 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